journal Sleep Health. Researchers from Columbia University and the University of Chicago, after tracking participants' diet and sleep through journal notes and wrist devices, concluded that those who ate high amounts of fruits, vegetables, and complex carbohydrates, like whole grains, during the day, were able to rest more peacefully that night. The food found to cause more disrupted sleep, meat, specifically red meat, and processed meat. Take a stand. Here's a helpful new way to assess your overall health. Sit on the floor and see how easy it is to get up. Your ability to rise from the floor without any assistance could be a key indicator of your overall health and even your risk of death. In a study published in the European Journal of Preventive Cardiology, researchers from Brazil, Finland, and Stanford University in California observed more than 4,200 adults, ranging in age from 46 to 75, then assigned sitting rising test scores to participants based on how much support they needed to stand up from a seated position. Over a follow-up period, the people who had been able to stand more easily without needing help or showing signs of unsteadiness were less likely to die early, with death rates up to 6 times lower than those who had struggled. Progress for Parkinson's. People with homes within 1 mile of a golf course were 126% more likely to be diagnosed with Parkinson's disease than those living 6 miles or more away. That's the conclusion of neurology experts from the Mayo Clinic and other hospitals after examining more than 20 years of data. One theory? Nearby pesticide usage could be a factor. At the same time, a study published in the Journal of Parkinson's Disease provides some hope. Specially trained dogs were able to sniff out people with the disease, picking up on a skin condition called seborrheic dermatitis, a possible early non-motor symptom. In time, this discovery could help with early intervention. Heart health. A Johns Hopkins study found that only a fraction of people eligible for drugs that lower cholesterol were actually taking them. In a review of data from nearly 5,000 people who took part in U.S. National Health and Nutrition Examination surveys, 47% of participants with no history of a major cardiovascular event fit recommended guidelines for cholesterol-lowering medication usage, yet only 23% were taking one. For those with a history of heart events, only 68% had received cholesterol-lowering drugs. More than 165,000 non-fatal heart attacks or strokes could be prevented each year with more consistent treatment, concluded the study. Put down your phone. A recent State Farm survey revealed that 80% of drivers admit to distracted driving, such as checking social media or reading or sending text messages. And 65% of drivers believe they can safely take their eyes off the road for 2 seconds or more. But the National Highway Traffic Safety Administration warns that just a few seconds of inattention could double the risk of an accident. Another caution? Harvard Medical School researchers discovered that people who brought their phones into the restroom were 46% more likely to have hemorrhoids. My reluctant trip to the Titanic. In 2023, the submersible Titan imploded on its way to view the famous sunken ocean liner. A year earlier, our author, a sitcom writer, took the same trip. Here's what he saw, by Mike Reese. I've spent 37 years working on The Simpsons as a writer, showrunner, and producer. I've written jokes for Johnny Carson, Joan Rivers, and, no joke, Pope Francis. I've met 2 Beatles and 1 president, Biden. Despite all that, I'm most famous as that guy who didn't die on that sub. That sub was the Titan, which imploded almost 3 years ago, killing all aboard. 1 year before that happened, I rode the Titan 2.5 miles down to see the wreck of the Titanic. Let me begin by saying that my wife, Denise, and I like danger. And by my wife and I mean just my wife, not me, not even a little. Our friends know this, so one called from Seattle to tell us,
A guy in my neighborhood is building submarines to go to the bottom of the ocean. I replied, that sounds like a fun way to get killed. I would be right, but that was still years away. This was the first we'd heard of Stockton Rush. They say name is destiny. Martin Short really is short. Fats Domino was pretty fat. And Cedric the Entertainer looks like a Cedric. So when your name is Stockton Rush, you can't become a dog groomer. You are doomed to a life of adventure. Mr. Rush was as handsome and suave as a soap opera doctor. He had a smooth voice and bottomless supply of quips like, you're never too old to be an idiot. And Clint Eastwood once told me, don't drop names. He'd had every career an 8-year-old boy could dream of. Inventor, airline pilot, aerospace engineer testing F-15 fighter jets, and now a submersible captain. We were hooked. We took 2 trips with Captain Rush. The first, in 2020, left from an exotic port off a mysterious island known as Staten. 100 miles off Staten Island is Hudson Canyon, an underwater chasm the size of the Grand Canyon. We were going to dive it in the Cyclops, a submersible made by Stockton's private company, OceanGate. It was gleaming and streamlined, just like a Star Wars TIE fighter or a high-end vape pen. The viewport was a giant acrylic eyeball surrounded by spotlights and a laser. Since a submersible has to be towed to its dive spot, unlike a submarine, a tugboat pulled the Cyclops, bobbing and bouncing as we headed out to sea. And when we reached our dive spot, the Cyclops looked beat to hell, battered by waves and lashed by its own tow rope. The white outer shell had cracked. Chunks had fallen off, revealing the steel hull below. I heard that some lights and a laser were gone. Captain Rush surveyed the damage. We're good to go. The most dangerous part of riding the Cyclops was getting into the damn thing. Nobody put a lot of thought into this. They simply leaned a 6-foot kitchen ladder against the floating submersible. You had to scramble up the ladder as it bobbed with the waves, leap over a tiny entry hatch on the top, then plunge blindly into the interior, dropping about 6 feet into darkness. Once you were in, it was groovy. Cool, dimly lit, quiet. The interior was about the same size as a minivan. It would seat 5, if there were seats. Instead, the 5 of us spread out on the carpeted floor, pilot, co-pilot, my wife, myself, and one other rich, stupid tourist with a death wish. We sank noiselessly, peacefully through the ocean. The moment we touched bottom, a loud squawk came on the radio. Everything is broken. Repeat, everything is broken. The sonar, the computers, and the lights all stopped working. We went back to the surface immediately. While they repaired the submersible, we spent 3 days on the tugboat, trapped with the ship's cook, Psycho. This was more than a nickname. He had it embroidered on his overalls. I'm sure that's how he signed his taxes. Psycho. He explained, folks call me Psycho because I got yellow eyes like Anthony Perkins in that movie. Yeah, maybe. I once watched our Psycho chase a moth around the kitchen for an hour, muttering the whole time, I'm gonna get you, moth. You ain't gonna get the better of me. No moth gonna outsmart Psycho. 2 notes. The moth did outsmart Psycho, and Anthony Perkins did not have yellow eyes. When the submersible was fixed, we took another dive into Hudson Canyon, 1,000 feet down. The ocean floor looked like a landscape from a Roadrunner cartoon. Miles of sand, bizarre rocks, and the occasional coral branching out like a saguaro cactus. It was amazing. 3 hours raced by like 3 minutes. When Captain Rush was preparing to surface, we begged him for another 3 hours. In June 2022, Denise and I stood on a dock in St. John's, Newfoundland. Out in the harbor was the ship that would carry us and another submersible called the Titan to the very spot where the Titanic sank. A rubber speedboat pulled up to take us to the ship. The skipper stopped short and said, oh man, I forgot the life jackets. I muttered,
That's the same thing they said on the Titanic. This was my wife's birthday week, and this trip was her present. It shows you a man would rather risk his life on a dangerous mission than go to Macy's and buy a scarf she hates. Captain Rush built this submersible specifically for the Titanic dive. It was white and bulbous, like a Star Wars Imperial Stormtrooper's helmet. The Titan looked super cool from the front. But in the back, it had a bunch of plastic foam blocks strapped on the outside to improve buoyancy. They said this was super high-tech plastic foam, but it looked like the crap every 80s stereo came packed in. The Titan had one tiny porthole, the size and shape of a window on a washing machine. That's where it may have come from. There were also two flotation tanks that looked like bulging eyes and a landing pad that resembled a gaping mouth. The submersible looked scared to death. So was I. The Titan had many setbacks before getting to this point. There was the pandemic. Then it got struck by lightning, frying the electronics. On a test dive, a system failure trapped everyone inside for 27 hours. And finally, the toilet broke. This seemed nearly impossible since the toilet was basically a potty seat. Two pieces, no moving parts. Captain Rush was detailing all these setbacks to us with a PowerPoint presentation when the computer froze and died. Uh-oh. Then he brought out the waivers for us to sign. Here are some highlights. When diving below the ocean surface, this vessel will be subject to extreme pressure, and any failure of the vessel while I am aboard could cause me severe injury, disability, emotional trauma, other harm, and/or death. I will be exposed to risks associated with high-pressure gases, pure oxygen servicing, high-voltage electrical systems, and other dangers that could lead to property damage, injury, disability, emotional harm, or death. If I am injured during the expedition, I may not receive immediate medical attention. Welcome aboard! Our ship sailed for 2 days, 300 miles into the North Atlantic. This was a working-class, blue-collar vessel. Its usual job was laying transatlantic cables, and they served the mainly man food I loved. Meatloaf, burritos, pizza. The cooks were Newfoundlanders, a people so insular they still had the Irish accent of their distant ancestors. The day finally arrived. We were anchored about 2 miles above the wreck of the Titanic. They outfitted Denise and me in matching navy blue flight suits. It was supposed to make me seem like a crew member, but I just felt like an idiot. It's like when you put a fire chief's helmet on a 5-year-old. He may look cute, but he ain't putting out any fires. We were now ready to board the submersible. We just had to take a COVID-19 test. I passed mine. Denise failed hers. Captain Rush said, "Sorry, Denise, you can't take the trip." "But Mike, you can still go." I said, "I don't want to go." It's as if Neil Armstrong were getting ready to go to the moon when he came down with the flu. So NASA tells his wife, "You can go to the moon instead." At Denise's urging, I got on board and began the 2-hour descent straight to the bottom of the sea. The number of mishaps preceding this trip was amazing when you see how simple a submersible is. It's basically a car that you drunkenly drove into the ocean. It sinks like a stone until it hits bottom. When you want to come up, you drop some of your weights and pop to the surface like a cork. That's it. Sink like a stone, pop up like a cork. When they wanted to tilt our vessel down, the pilot yelled, "Everyone pile into the front! Hurry, hurry!" To tilt it up, "Get in the back! Move it, move it!" To steer it, the pilot used an Xbox game controller. I don't mean that it looked like one or was similar to one. It was an actual joystick from a gaming system. How can I describe my voyage to the bottom of the sea? It was boring. The ocean is pretty empty here, so there was nothing to see out the porthole. I actually fell asleep. And if you want a shock, try waking up from a nap thinking you're at home in bed and realizing you're trapped in a steel tube 2 miles underwater and sinking.
We touched bottom amid the usual assortment of catastrophes. We were nowhere near the Titanic. There were underwater currents pushing us farther and farther in the wrong direction. The sonar wasn't working, and the compass kept flopping from east to west, north to south. A compass has one job, and it wasn't doing it. There was also a time crunch. We had started late, and there was a hurricane rolling in on the surface. Just another day in the life of Captain Stockton Rush. A navigator on the surface sent us directions, but they didn't conform to what we were seeing. Our Russian science officer kept radioing the surface. "We need better directions. Switch to the B map." The reply? "What is the B map?" There were five of us in the submersible, and four of us were working on the navigation. I was just 180 pounds of ballast. And finally, just before we had to resurface, we saw it. The bow of the Titanic. We had minutes to snap selfies with the famous parts. The railing, the prow, the anchor. It looked just like it did in the movies. It wasn't overwhelming. It wasn't underwhelming. It was just whelming. The only real danger came in the last minute of the trip. As the Titan was being hoisted back onto the ship, the whole thing flipped vertical. Everything inside, computers, phones, five people, and their sandwiches crashed in a heap at the bottom. Our trip to the Titanic ended in chaos. Still, for me, the submersible was a technological marvel. It was so perfectly pressurized that I went from sea level to 2.5 miles deep and back again, and my ears never popped. It was only when the voyage ended that I learned the import of what I'd been through. Captain Rush told me, "More people have been to outer space than have done what you did yesterday." A passenger from Guadalajara became the first Mexican ever to reach the Titanic. I became the first Simpsons writer to get there. Denise was already planning a return trip so we could visit the Titanic together. That trip I never wanted to take? I'd be taking it twice. Whatever it cost me, I'd be paying double. But it was not to be. A year later, the Titan imploded, killing all on board. After 4 days of searching for the Titan, they found its wreckage. The submersible had failed 1 hour and 33 minutes into the dive. This sparked a 4-day worldwide media frenzy. The public wanted someone to blame, and Stockton Rush became their villain. They fed off news stories that depicted recklessness, cost-cutting, and deceit. And then there was a documentary that included a clip of a former OceanGate employee calling Stockton a borderline psychopath. That didn't sound anything like my experience. Stockton Rush was the most meticulous, detail-oriented man I ever met. He insisted I attend his morning briefings and evening recaps, and man, they were boring. He would carefully run through endless checklists. In fact, he gave me a copy of his favorite book, The Checklist Manifesto, How to Get Things Right. If I live to be 10,000, I will never read this book. As far as I could tell, everyone, the public, the media, was too focused on the waiver we had signed that listed 100 ways to die. But they missed the point. Rush had thought of everything. He made sure we knew the risks. We went anyhow. The National Transportation Safety Board blamed the accident on an, quote, inadequate engineering process. But was it recklessness or the risks that come with pioneering? Apollo 1 caught fire on the launch pad, killing all on board. Still, we made it to the moon 2 years later. Stockton Rush was what we used to admire, a visionary, a dreamer who made his dreams come true. He had many successful dives and brought dozens of people like me down to see the Titanic. He did the impossible, not once, but over and over. Then his luck ran out, as luck does. It's not whether you fall, it's how you recover, as a newly widowed father learns over and over, by Dan White from the Washington Post. One chilly evening in Santa Cruz, California, I was looking around my attic, helping my daughter, Juliana, get ready for a rummage sale, when the floor seemed to drop from beneath me.
I had become used to that plunging sensation after losing my wife, Amy, in March 2024. The sight of some unexpected thing, a piece of medical equipment, a bottle of old

helpless watching our teenage daughter see her mother fade away on a mechanical bed in our living room. Now, in the attic, I wanted to make this run-down rental feel less weighed down. I longed to put air, light, and life into its dark spaces. In that distracted state, I took a heavy step between the plywood boards, my size 10.5 running shoe landing on soft insulation before plunging through the drywall below it. Juliana, who was downstairs, screamed when she saw my leg crash through the living room ceiling. "Daddy, get out of the attic now!" I struggled mightily but remained stuck in the cracked floor. For a couple of minutes, I thought my whole body was going to slip 12 feet into the living room, crash landing on a 5-foot-tall framed photo of Spock, one of the items we planned to sell. At last, with a desperate push, I was able to yank myself out of the floor. As I walked downstairs, I wondered how Amy would have reacted if she had seen this. Then I remembered it never would have happened if she were still around. She was the family steering system. I was disaster prone, a living whirlwind, but she had a way of slowing me down. Losing her made no sense. She was 7 years younger than I was and in seemingly perfect health before getting diagnosed with a rare and aggressive form of cancer in July 2023. When she died 8 months later, I asked myself why the wrong partner got left behind. I was doing all I could to be a focused and confident solo parent. I'd given up drinking and fought my way to good health after being an overweight pre-diabetic for too long. I put away the bleeping smartphone when my daughter was around, prying myself from the soothing idiocy of Instagram reels to give her my full attention. But solo parenthood still seemed unreasonable and cruel. It would have been better to lose the understudy than the leading lady. I loathed confrontation, but Amy wasn't scared to face off to protect her family. She went head-to-head with our neighbors for letting their untrained, terrifying dog rampage through our shared yard. 1 month after her diagnosis, Amy called our daughter's school and scolded an administrator. A bureaucratic screw-up had prevented Juliana from enrolling in her beloved drama course, the one class that distracted her from the thought of losing her mother. "Fix this now," Amy shouted. Later, I asked if she might have handled the situation a bit more diplomatically. "Parenthood requires boldness," she replied. "Pretty soon, I might not be here to fix all these problems," she said. "You're going to have to step up." I doubted I could. In those crucial early days after Amy died, only the emotional numbness of deep grief stopped me from panicking about my sudden and unwanted ascent to sole provider, philosopher, budget maker, travel planner, conflict adjudicator, protector, and enforcer. Each morning was a chance to prove myself. Instead, I forgot about garbage night until the trash piled up, attracting huge raccoons. I burned vast amounts of broccoli trying to cook. Our Wi-Fi and landline were disconnected after I mistook late payment warnings as phishing emails. On road trips, too, the forces of entropy followed me. Suckered by fawning and patently false online reviews, I took my daughter to a charming country inn that gave off serial killer hideaway vibes, as she told me. Juliana and I went on a grueling backpacking trip to a lake that seethed with mosquitoes. On the way back, I got us lost, and we ended up on a scorching highway in the sun, miles from our car. When the trip was over, Juliana looked at me quizzically. "You're pretty bad at this, aren't you?" she said. I was afraid to ask what she meant by this. Decisiveness? Good judgment? Confidence-inspiring masculinity? Or did she mean fatherhood in general? The day after the attic incident and the morning of the yard sale, I was in the living room examining the flecks of drywall on the carpet. I had no idea how to fix the hole. As I stood in a daze, my daughter walked downstairs, laughing. "Daddy," she said, "I'm so proud of you for falling through the ceiling yesterday. That was very avant-garde of you." I started laughing too. For the first time, our recent adventure seemed hilarious, not just the hole, but the hotel.

0: the raccoons, the mosquitoes. At that moment, it felt as if life were using me as a medium for cosmic pranks. I could laugh or not, but the practical jokes weren't going to stop. After helping Juliana set up her yard sale, I strolled around my neighborhood. I discovered that someone had vandalized my daughter's yard sale signs, covering the words with large X's made from blood-red duct tape. One of her signs was lying on the ground. I grabbed the sign and hurried down the block, hoping to catch the jerk. A few minutes later, I found a group of people hanging out in front of another yard sale, including a young man lying on a lounge chair. I had a strong feeling that he was the culprit. For one thing, he looked shifty. For another thing, he was holding a great big spool of red duct tape. "Got you," I said, waving the sign. "Yeah," he said with a smirk. "I wanted to give you some friendly competition." "Friendly competition," I said. "My daughter's raising money for her college education, and you're going around trashing her signs?" It occurred to me that the man might jump up and sock me in the face, but I didn't care. I just felt confident and calm, perhaps because I was in deep mourning, which was at least 758 times as bad as a bloody nose. I pressed on with my confrontation, not caring how he reacted. "You are making a very bad first impression," I said. "You really ought to be ashamed of yourself." Before he could respond, the crowd, previously unaware of his perfidy, surrounded and ridiculed him. Seeing that my work there was done, I left. As I walked home, it occurred to me that my face-off with the neighborhood Scrooge would make for a great story for my daughter. Heading toward the house, I practiced my delivery. When I got home, I relayed the incident to Juliana, who thought the whole thing was pretty funny, though she winced when I told her that I'd caught the guy red-handed and cut through all the red tape. "Now you're getting cringy," she said. I used to think that my wife's bravery and my penchant for low comedy were traits that did not overlap. Now I'm not so sure. Anyone can be a dad, but it's hard to be the designated clown. For the sake of funny stories to tell my daughter, I must be willing to accept certain risks. I might fall through a floor or risk being punched in the nose. My attempts at low comedy don't always land, but at least I'm overhauling the script of my life with my daughter, rewriting my mistakes and converting them to secret strengths. I'm beginning to understand that my embodied chaos is an asset, not just a source of embarrassment. This is the hardest year I've ever shared with my daughter. Laughter is how we tell ourselves we might get through this. My Heart Will Go On. A medical journalist's surprise heart attack reveals how much she didn't know about the number one killer of women and men. By Melinda Lawrence. Not her real name. I'm lying in a hospital bed trying to process what happened, but all I can focus on are popular song titles. Miley Cyrus and Mark Ronson's Nothing Breaks Like a Heart, Celine Dion's My Heart Will Go On, Blondie's Heart of Glass, the Bee Gees' How Can You Mend a Broken Heart, Sting's Be Still My Beating Heart. No, not that last one. The last thing I want is for my heart to be still. Please, please, please keep beating. It's only been a few days since I was taking advantage of a gorgeous September Friday to play hooky. I decided to leave my home office to wander around New York City and then to make up the work time over the weekend. The day had been perfect. I got a free facial offered by a cosmetics company in Herald Square. I ate a delicious chopped salad for lunch at one of my favorite restaurants. I used a gift card I'd carried around for months to get some new lingerie. Then, as I was feeling perfectly content, wondering what to do next, I felt a strange sensation in my chest. It wasn't painful, it was just weird. And somehow it also felt deeply, seriously wrong. It felt as if someone had taken an elastic bandage and wrapped it around my chest. A tightness, though not overly tight. And I was overcome with a feeling of almost existential dread, as if that elastic bandage meant to heal was going to kill me. I walked to the train station and headed home. Once there, I drank some water, then sat on the couch, trying to breathe deeply and stay calm. Soon, the strange feeling disappeared, and I tried to forget it had ever happened. But over the course of the weekend, it would return briefly, then disappear again. Each time, the tightness returned. I panicked, and then, when it disappeared, I felt relieved and tried to convince myself it was gone for good. But I knew it wasn't. So without a word to my husband, I drove myself to the local emergency room, half believing they'd tell me I was being ridiculous and that all I was suffering from was indigestion. Or maybe gas. Anything but a heart attack. In fact, I was in such denial that I even thought about walking to the emergency room, which was over 2 miles away, just to get in my daily exercise. In the end, common sense won, and I drove. The ER reception desk staff didn't assume I had indigestion. As soon as they heard me say chest tightness, they ushered me into an examining room and hooked me up to an electrocardiogram machine. Someone glanced at the results and then left me alone for a very long time. Instead of being annoyed, I was relieved. I figured that if the EKG had found anything horrible, I wouldn't have been left by myself. I peeked at the results in my file, which seemed to indicate a few minor irregularities, but nothing that screamed imminent danger. But the technician had also taken a blood test, and when those results came in, everything changed. My blood contained an elevated level of troponin, a protein that the heart muscle releases when cells are injured. In other words, I was having, or had very recently had, a heart attack. Further testing showed that a number of my heart's blood vessels were almost completely blocked, meaning my heart muscle couldn't get enough blood and oxygen to function normally. A doctor showed up to say I'd been scheduled for a procedure to put stents in place to keep the blood vessel walls open. It was a minimally invasive procedure in which a tube carrying the stents would be threaded through my groin into my heart, where the stents would be placed to keep the artery walls separate and open. That's when I called my husband to let him know what was happening. I woke up from the procedure only to find out that it hadn't taken place. The blockages in my arteries were all at intersections of blood vessels, and the stents couldn't be placed there. I would need to be transferred to another hospital for an emergency bypass procedure, open heart surgery. At this point, I should mention that I'm a medical journalist. I've spent most of my career writing about health, often specifically about women's health. I know very well that heart disease is the leading cause of death in women and men in the United States. I also know what the major risk factors are, so I erroneously believed I didn't need to worry. I don't smoke, I didn't have high cholesterol, high blood pressure, or high blood sugar. I'd even lost a fair amount of weight about a year and a half earlier and had been working out regularly. My diet wasn't perfect, but it was pretty healthy. Since my numbers were good and I wasn't aware of a bad family history, I didn't think I was at high risk. My father did have a heart attack and bypass surgery, but that had happened when he was in his 70s. I was barely 60. Honestly, heart disease just hadn't been on my radar. Cancer was. Many, many members of my family over the generations had succumbed to cancer, often at very young ages. I was diligent about being tested for colon cancer, breast cancer, cervical cancer, ovarian cancer, skin cancer, etc. I thought I had everything under control. Ha! I arrived at the larger hospital after a middle-of-the-night transfer by ambulance. Somehow my husband, son, parents, and siblings were already there waiting for me. I briefly met the surgeon, who was about to put me on a heart-lung machine to keep me alive during the surgery. Through a sedative haze, I gazed at this man who would saw through my ribcage and hold my heart in his hands, while sections of arteries from my left leg, removed just a few hours earlier, were sewn into my heart. The next thing I remember was waking up in the recovery room. I looked up at the wall and muttered that the date on a bulletin board couldn't possibly be right, and it wasn't. The nurse in charge immediately notified someone that I was awake and unusually alert. I was told to breathe into a plastic tube. "You have young lungs," remarked the nurse, "and apparently an old heart," I replied. But since my heart had just been revascularized, maybe it would now act younger too. I was inordinately pleased to be the first one out of surgery that morning to be released from the post-op recovery area to a hospital room. And that's how I found myself lying in a hospital bed making mental lists of song titles containing the word heart. The next few days were uncomfortable as I was constantly monitored and poked and connected to a series of tubes that made getting out of bed to use the bathroom a major project. I slept a lot and had incredibly vivid dreams that I still ponder. In one, I was attending a party and the Olympic gymnast Mary Lou Retton was one of the guests. "Oh my gosh, I admire you so much. You're so strong," I gushed. "Oh no, you're the strong one," she replied. It doesn't take a psychiatrist to figure out what that dream meant. In another, I was alone at night in a beautiful Italian plaza ringed by gorgeous white marble buildings. Projected on the buildings were repeating images from the famous Japanese woodblock, The Great Wave, by the artist Hokusai. It was the most beautiful place I'd ever been, and I remember feeling as if I never wanted to leave. I've since wondered if that dream was the kind of near-death experience that people have spoken about, though as far as I know, I was never near death while I was in the hospital. A few days after surgery, all the tubes were removed. The doctors were assured my vital signs were good, and the in-house rehab specialist was satisfied that I was capable of walking on my own. I was released to go home. My husband drove while I sat in the back seat as instructed, clutching a pillow over my chest for protection. After days of holding in my emotions and focusing on survival, I sobbed violently for the entire drive home. I was tempted to take it easy for a while, but my husband had a different agenda. First on the list, a walk in the park. Though I'd always loved walking, I felt weak and unsteady. "No matter," my husband suggested, "we make at least one circle of the park, a half mile." The next day, it was an entire mile. Apparently, I was now signed up for his idea of a recovery plan. But I'm grateful to him for encouraging me. When the visiting nurse came to assess my post-surgery needs, she stated I would probably need a walker. I told her that wouldn't be necessary. She asked if I'd show her how I went up and down the stairs. I sprinted up and down as fast as I could. No more walker talk. As soon as I was eligible, just over a month past surgery, I began cardiac rehab at the local hospital. Once again, I realized my medical reporting had not really given me an accurate picture of heart disease patients and survivors. I thought that I, petite and not yet thinking of myself as old, would be exercising alongside much older and larger men, but the reality was quite different. There was a tall, slim, and very chic woman who had gone to her dentist complaining of a toothache and jaw pain. When he couldn't find anything wrong, he told her to go to the emergency room immediately. Yep, she'd had a heart attack too. There was a youngish man who refused to let what happened change his image of himself as an outdoorsy, athletic, macho man. He always tried to lift the heaviest weights available. There was a tiny older lady who was always accompanied by her very attentive husband. She struggled to lift even 2-pound weights and saw this as just one more medical problem to deal with, since she had so many. We became a rather eclectic and mutually supportive workout group. We took turns on different exercise machines, but no one walking into the room would mistake it for a regular gym. For one thing, all of us had electrodes stuck to different parts of our chests. A wall of video screens transmitted the data to the nurses and rehab specialists who worked with us. Proud of my fast walking, I would speed up on the treadmill until one of the nurses would yell at me to slow down. I wouldn't convince her of how good it felt just to be able to move that way again. Each time someone in the group completed the program, there was a small celebration, complete with a graduation certificate and healthy refreshments. As my body healed, my mind struggled to come to terms with what had happened. How could I trust my body again? Without someone monitoring my heart, would I ever be able to exercise or even walk without worrying it would happen again? The physical part of cardiac rehab was great, but why wasn't there a psychological component? After the elation of surviving, I felt the aftermath of having to come to terms with what was a changed and, I hope not diminished, self. I'm very fortunate that the surgery and rehab went well, that there was little to no damage to my heart muscle, and that I'm now considered healthy. I take all my medications diligently. I was a Girl Scout, including a statin to keep my cholesterol low, a beta blocker to keep my blood pressure low, and a low-dose aspirin to help prevent blood clots. I will probably have to take these medications for the rest of my life. I've also changed my diet to be even healthier, but still not perfect. Carbs. I shopped around until I found the right cardiologist for me, and I see her for a blood test and physical exam every 6 months. There are no restrictions on my activities. Before I left the hospital, I had asked the doctor if I could start training for a marathon if I wanted to. When he replied yes, I said, "Well, I don't really want to, but it's good to know I could." I've tried to understand why it happened, but no one has been able to give me an answer except to posit that genetics were probably involved. And I've since learned that there was more heart disease than I was aware of on my mother's side, but there is no fair in medicine. Plenty of people practice healthy lifestyles and still wind up with chronic illnesses. Others eat bacon cheeseburgers and slather butter on bread and don't find themselves in the hospital. I know far too many people who died far too young without having done anything that would explain what happened to them. I know that in spite of having had a heart attack, I am lucky. But one overwhelming feeling I have is that I was an idiot. Knowing what I knew as a medical journalist, why did I assume that I wasn't at risk of the biggest killer of women? What made me think I was an exception? That's really why I'm writing this essay, to try to convince everyone, everywhere, not to neglect their heart health and not to assume that because they eat well and exercise, they're never going to have a problem. Everyone should be aware of their cardiac risk factors, including family history, and see their physician for an annual exam, usually covered by insurance, that includes an assessment of cardiovascular health. For more information on keeping your heart healthy, go to the website for the American Heart Association, heart.org, and click on Healthy Living. It's been more than 6 years since that perfect day in New York City turned into one of the worst days of my life. I think almost daily about what happened. It's not because of the way I feel. I feel absolutely fine and healthy. It's that I am reminded every morning and evening when I take my medicines and every time I eat out with friends and have to turn down the foods I know I shouldn't eat. I'm reminded, too, when I shower and dress in the morning and note the 8-inch scar, barely visible anymore, down the middle of my chest. But these things are also daily reminders of how good I feel, how lucky I was to get good medical care, and how much I appreciate my wonderful husband and son, my fabulous parents and siblings, and my incredible friends who all helped me navigate the months after the surgery. I'm also grateful for how much I learned from an experience I desperately wish had not happened. Most of all, I feel privileged that, as a journalist, I can use my experience to get this message out to as many people as possible, and, I hope, prevent the same thing from happening to others. For me, I'm determined that my heart will go on for a long time to come. How to tell if you're having a heart attack. Chest pain is the most common symptom, but not everyone experiences a heart attack this way, especially not women. In many cases, the symptoms can be so vague that people may not realize what's happening and may not seek medical help in time. Here, from the American Heart Association, are symptoms to watch for. Chest pain, pressure or squeezing feeling. Jaw, neck, arm, or back pain. 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Shortness of breath. 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Upper back pain. 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The RD list. Read, watch, listen. Film. Signing Tony Raymond, starring Michael Mosley. If football is a game of inches, then a good football movie shows us how to measure success in the sport on and off the field. Louisiana University assistant football coach Walt McFadden, played by Michael Mosley, known for failing to land a key recruit, tries to sign the nation's top defensive end, Tony Raymond, played by Jackie Kaye. The Hail Mary attempt takes McFadden to rural Alabama, where Raymond's no-nonsense blue-collar mother, Sandra, played by Mira Sorvino, warns him that, quote, nobody wants to mess with a crazy woman, while his stepdad, Otis, played by Rob Morgan, joins him for a wild night that ends in the backseat of a police car. Legendary former NFL running back Marshawn Lynch pops up as a weary former phenom who helps advise McFadden on courting the aloof Raymond. So, does McFadden get his man? Let's just say there's more than one way to score. In theaters January 16th. TV. Shrinking, starring Jason Segel, Harrison Ford, and Jessica Williams. This warm-hearted dramedy about therapists with some issues of their own returns for season 3, as widowed dad Jimmy, played by Jason Segel, a therapist with a quirky, impulsive approach, sends his daughter to college. His grumpy, lovable mentor, fellow therapist Paul, played by Harrison Ford, grapples with Parkinson's disease and impending retirement while their colleague Gabby, played by Jessica Williams, navigates a new relationship and her own existential career questions. Meanwhile, Jimmy's best friend Brian, played by Michael Urie, and his husband gear up for fatherhood with input from bossy neighbor Liz, played by Krista Miller. The show's insights on friendship, parenting, and helping yourself by helping others can feel a bit like good therapy. Book an appointment. Season 3 premieres January 28th on Apple TV. Squeezed with Yvette Nicole Brown. Podcast. In 2014, actor Yvette Nicole Brown left her plum gig on the NBC sitcom Community to tend to her father, who had Alzheimer's disease. A decade into her caregiving experience, she launched this entertaining plus educational podcast in which she talks to providers, advocates, and everyday people about the joys and heartbreaks of the challenging healthcare system. The sophomore season touches on navigating the Medicaid maze, child rearing while undergoing chemotherapy, and more. Seth Rogen and his wife, Lauren Miller Rogen, share how her mother's Alzheimer's journey inspired them to lobby Congress for federal funding. The Final Score by Don Winslow. Book. Master of the thriller, Don Winslow emerges from retirement with a collection of 6 crime novellas, none exceeding 40 pages or written with the expectation of publication. Yet, he credits 2 of the stories, The Final Score and Collision, as, quote, among the best work I've ever done. In Collision, one drunken punch means Brad McAllister can kiss his perfect wife, son, and life goodbye, and the slammer, hello. But the prison time is only half the suspense. The rest is finding out why he was kept safe inside. The Optimists by Brian Platzer. Book. When Clara Hightower rockets to Silicon Valley success, it confirms what everyone at her middling Manhattan private school already knew. She's a superstar. Her 8th grade English teacher, Rod Keating, now retired and confined to a wheelchair, considers her his legacy and writes a novel about her story, quote, because I don't know how I'd explain my own. The pair's paths cross over and over again. His insecurities make for an endearing narrator, riffing on pronouns, prepositions, and knock-knock jokes. The result is a funny, moving fable about destiny and our human drive to connect and make a difference. You've been listening to the February-March 2026 issue of Reader's Digest. I'm Annie Wu.
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4: Next is the brief poetry moment. The poem is entitled "When I Am Asked" by Liesel Müller. Liesel was born in 1924 in Hamburg, came to the United States when she was 15, her father forced to flee the Nazis. In her poem entitled "When I Am Asked," she describes how the death of her mother at the age of 54 moved her to write poetry. She lives in Lake Forest, Illinois. When I am asked. When I am asked how I began writing poems, I talk about the indifference of nature. It was soon after my mother died, a brilliant June day, everything blooming. I sat on a gray stone bench in a lovingly planted garden, but the daylilies were as deaf as the ears of drunken sleepers and the roses curved inward. Nothing was black or broken and not a leaf fell, and the sun blared endless commercials for summer holidays. I sat on a gray stone bench, ringed with the ingenue faces of pink and white impatience, and placed my grief in the mouth language, the only thing that would grieve with me. This is Ellen Mayer.
5: Ellen Mayer.
4: Ellen Mayer. This is Ellen Mayer.
5: Ellen Mayer.
4: Ellen Mayer.
5: Looking forward
4: to being with you. This is Ellen Mayer.
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4: 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This is Ellen Mayer.
5: Ellen Mayer.
4: 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Looking forward
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This is Tom Marin. From History.com, June 10th, 2019. Bigfoot was investigated by the FBI. Here's what they found. In 2019, the FBI released its four-decade-old file on a Bigfoot inquiry by Becky Little. Legends of large ape-like beasts can be found all over the world. Since the 1950s, the United States version has been Bigfoot, and since 1976, the FBI has had a file on him. That year, Director Peter Byrne of the Bigfoot Information Center and Exhibition in the Dalles, Oregon, sent the FBI about 15 hairs attached to a tiny piece of skin. Byrne wrote that his organization couldn't identify what kind of animal it had come from, and was hoping the FBI might analyze it. He also wanted to know if the FBI had analyzed suspected Bigfoot hair before, and if so, what the Bureau's conclusion was. At the time, Byrne was one of the more prominent Bigfoot researchers, says Benjamin Radford, deputy editor of Skeptical Inquirer magazine. In 2019, a lot of people think of Bigfoot as being sort of a silly and a joke, or whatever else. But in the 1970s, Bigfoot was really, really popular. That was when the $6 million man had a cameo by Bigfoot. This was also after Roger Patterson and Roger Gimlin released their famous video footage in 1967, supposedly showing Bigfoot in Northern California. It's worth noting that the original evidence that launched the Bigfoot craze, a trail of oversized footprints discovered in the same region in 1958, was revealed to be a prank by logger Ray L. Wallace in 2002. Many people believe the Bigfoot creature in the Patterson-Gimlin film was a costume prankster as well. Byrne had always believed the footage is real. J. Cochran, Jr., assistant director of the FBI Scientific and Technical Services Division, wrote back to Byrne that he couldn't find any evidence of the FBI analyzing suspected Bigfoot hair, and that the FBI usually only examined physical evidence related to criminal investigations. Still, it sometimes made exceptions in the interest of research and scientific inquiry, and Cochran said he'd make such an exception for Byrne. Unsurprisingly, Cochran found that the hair didn't belong to Bigfoot. In early 1977, he sent the hair back to Byrne, along with his scientific conclusion. The hairs are of a deer family origin. Four decades later, the Bureau declassified its Bigfoot file about this analysis. The FBI's official Bigfoot testing results. To be clear, this is not evidence that the FBI endorsed the existence of Bigfoot any more than the U.S. military's decades-long investigation of unexplained aerial phenomena, popularly known as UFOs, in an endorsement of the existence of aliens. All this means is the FBI did a favor to a Bigfoot researcher, Radford says. There's nothing wrong with that, and it shouldn't be mistaken for de facto government endorsement of the reality of Bigfoot. Even so, Bigfoot believers that he may be tempted to spin it that way. Quote, they love the idea that there's a smoking gun in the FBI files. See, look, Bigfoot must be real. Otherwise, the FBI wouldn't have taken it so seriously, end quote, he continues. Well, the FBI didn't send out a team of investigators to look for Bigfoot. They agreed to run an analysis of 15 hairs. To add more layers to what is already an unusual case, 93-year-old Byrne doesn't seem to remember receiving the FBI's response that the Bigfoot hair was actually deer hair. Because Byrne had been out of the country for several months, Cochran sent the letter to the executive vice president of the Academy of Applied Science, which was associated with Byrne's Bigfoot organization. The executive wrote that he would give Byrne copies of the correspondence when he returned. Yet, when the FBI released its Bigfoot file, which was exclusively about Byrne's inquiry, on June 5, 2019, Byrne reacted as though he were hearing it hearing about deer hair for the first time. Obviously, I can't speak for Peter Byrne, Radford says, but if you're going to make a big enough deal about this unknown specimen to give it to the FBI, then you're not going to want to publicize the fact that it turned out to be deer. End of story. From History.com,
updated on June 5th, 2019. How D-Day changed the course of World War II. The Allied invasion of June 6, 1944 was one of the biggest and most significant military campaigns in history. By Roy Wenzel. The D-Day military invasion that helped to end World War II was one of the most ambitious and consequential military campaigns in human history. In its strategy and scope, and its enormous stakes for the future of the free world, historians regard it as among the greatest military achievement ever. D-Day, codename Operation Overlord, launched on June 6, 1944, after the commanding Allied general, Dwight D. Eisenhower, ordered the largest invasion force in history. Hundreds of thousands of American, British, Canadian, and other troops to ship across the English Channel and come ashore on the beaches of Normandy on France's northern coast. After almost 5 years of war, nearly all of Western Europe was occupied by German troops or held by fascist governments, like those of Spain and Italy. The Western Allies' goal, to put an end to the German army and, by extension, to topple Adolf Hitler's barbarous Nazi regime. Here's why D-Day remains an event of great magnitude and why we owe those fighters so much. Halting the Nazi genocidal machine. German armies during World War II overran most of Europe and North Africa and much of the Western Soviet Union. They set up murderous police states everywhere they went. They hunted down and imprisoned millions. With gas chambers and firing squads, they killed 6 million Jewish people and millions more Poles, Russians, gays, disabled people, and others undesirable to the Nazi regime, which sought to engineer a master Germanic race. It's hard to imagine what the consequences would have been had the Allies lost, said Timothy Reeves, deputy director of the Eisenhower Presidential Library in Abilene, Kansas. You could make the argument that they saved the world. A few months after D-Day, General Eisenhower visited a German death camp and wrote, quote, "We are told the American soldier does not know what he is fighting for. Now, at least, he will know what he is fighting against," end quote. Invasion went beyond the beaches. The D in D-Day means simply day, as in the day we invade. The military had to call it something. But to those who survived June 6th and the subsequent summer-long incursion, D-Day meant sheer terror. Raymond Hoffman from Lowell, Massachusetts, gave an oral history interview in 1978 at the Eisenhower Library about life and death fear he survived as a 22-year-old paratrooper in the U.S. Army's 101st Airborne Division. On D-Day, he parachuted in with a hard thud into a Normandy cow pasture only minutes after midnight, and he heard footsteps approaching fast, even before he could unhook himself from his parachute straps. Quote, "Boy, here I am," he thought. 5 minutes on the ground, and I'm about to get it. And I'm flat on my back, and I've got to roll, and I can't get to my weapon, and now I can't find my knife. And the footsteps have stopped, and suddenly I am looking up into the eyes of a big brown cow. That was worth a grin then, but hours later, some mysteries in life were removed, Hoffman said. In a gunfight with German soldiers where bullets flew so thick that no one dared raise their heads to look up, he removed the mystery he'd pondered for months about whether fear in combat would compel him to run or to fight. He fought, and there was no longer any mystery. "You know now what it is like to be fired upon," he said, "as well as to fire." An effort of staggering scale. I had some fun here one day looking up statistics of all the stuff the Allies piled up on the beaches of southern England to support the invasion, says Reeves. They had massive ammo dumps and supply dumps, and in one of those supply dumps they had piled up 3,500 tons of bath soap, which Eisenhower later sent to France so the soldiers could take baths. He had 3 million troops under his command, and what they all devoured in just one day was stupendous, said Reeves.
According to historian Rick Atkinson, commanders had calculated daily combat consumption from fuel to bullets to chewing gum at 41.298 pounds per soldier. 60 million K-rations, enough to feed the invaders for a month, were packed in 500-ton bales. Steep casualties. German machine gunners mowed down hundreds of Allied soldiers before they ever got off the landing boats onto the Normandy beaches. But Eisenhower overwhelmed them, Reeves said, with 160,000 assault troops, 12,000 aircraft, and 20,000 sailors manning 7,000 sea vessels. Their losses were steep. The 8 assault divisions now ashore had suffered 12,000 killed, wounded, and missing, with thousands more unaccounted for, according to Atkinson. The Americans lost 8,230 of the total. Many were felled by 9.6-gram bullets, moving at 2,000 to 4,000 feet per second, Atkinson wrote. Such specks of steel could destroy a world cell by cell. 3,000 French civilians were killed in the invasion, mostly by Allied bombs or shell fire. By then, the French had lost so much in the war that they'd run out of medical supplies. Some injured citizens were reduced to disinfecting their wounds with Calvados, the local brandy fermented from apples, according to Atkinson. But when the Allied soldiers marched inland from the beaches, the French cheered, many of them giving soldiers flowers, many of them sobbing in happiness. D-Day strategy. No one thought victory was sure. British Prime Minister Winston Churchill had pestered Eisenhower and President Franklin Roosevelt for 2 years before D-Day, pleading that they avoid Normandy and instead pursue a slower, less dangerous strategy. But the Germans had killed tens of millions of civilians and soldiers in the Soviet Union, and the Soviets desperately wanted the Allies to bleed the German army by opening up a second front of battle. Eisenhower thought it was disgraceful to avoid Normandy, and thought Normandy was the best military move, not only to win, but to shorten the war. The Allies had long planned the invasion for a narrow window in the lunar cycle that would provide both maximum moonlight to eliminate landing places for gliders and low tides at dawn to reveal the Germans' extensive underwater coastal defenses. Poor weather forced Allied troops to delay the operation a day, cutting into that window. But in a stroke of luck, German forecasters predicted that gale force winds and rough seas would deter the invasion even longer, so the Nazis redeployed some of their forces away from the coast. German Field Marshal Erwin Rommel even traveled to celebrate his wife's birthday, bringing her a pair of Parisian shoes. On the night before the invasion, Eisenhower penciled himself in an in case of failure note to be published if necessary. If any blame or fault attaches to the attempt, it is mine alone, he wrote. Of all the documents we have from his time in the Army and in the 8 years of the presidency, I regard that as our most significant document here, Reeves said, of the collection at the Eisenhower Library. It shows the character of the man who led it all. Eisenhower hated war. Years after the war ended, he gave a speech with a paragraph that can be seen engraved in the marble stone wall surrounding his tomb in Abilene, Kansas. Quote, "Every gun that is made, every warship launched, every rocket fired signifies in the final sense a theft from those who hunger and are not fed, those who are cold and are not clothed. This world in arms is not spending money alone. It is spending the sweat of its laborers, the genius of its scientists, the hopes of its children. This is not a way of life at all in any true sense," end quote. The importance of the D-Day victory. Most battles are quickly forgotten, but all free nations owe their culture and democracy to D-Day, which can be grouped among some of the most epic victories in history. They include George Washington's defeat of the British Army at Yorktown in 1781, which allowed the American experiment in democracy to survive and to inspire oppressed people everywhere. And in 490 and 480 BC,
the small armies and navies of Greece defeated the huge invading forces of the Persian Empire at the battles of Marathon and Salamis. The Greeks saved not only themselves, but their democracy, classic literature, art and architecture, philosophy, and much more. End of story. American women fought it for suffrage for 70 years. It took World War I to finally achieve it. World War I helped women around the world to get the vote, by Abigail Higgins. Helen Dorr Boylston was a young American nurse serving on the front lines of World War I, so she was no stranger to chaos. But the steady drone of hundreds of motors advancing toward her hospital in France in 1918 was unlike anything she had ever heard before. An air raid was underway, and the shells came so low that her hair stood on end with every screech, she'd write later. But this sound was something else. When she looked to the horizon, she saw the source of the noise illuminated only by the moonlight, where there were an endless string of black ambulances snaking as far as the eye could see. When the men they carried began arriving, the faces were ghost white and their wounds gaping and uncovered. Rows of them, blinded by their injuries, clung to each other to stay upright. Many of them, she noted, were mere teenagers. It was going to be a long night, but she wasn't daunted. Boylston's unit would go on to treat more casualties than any other group of American doctors and nurses. When the Great War ended later that year, claiming a staggering 40 million lives, Boylston, who had attained the rank of captain, was distraught. What are we to do now? How can we go home to civilian life, to the never-ending, never-varying routine? She wrote in her diary. And the 22nd General Hospital, that vital living thing, saturated with the heights and depths of human emotion, will become a slowly fading memory of days when we really lived. Boylston was one of over 9 million American women who joined the war effort. Not all of them faced the ravages of war firsthand, though many did, working as ambulance drivers who hurled through artillery fire to rescue the wounded from the battlefield or to deliver emergency medical supplies to the front lines. Many women stayed home but worked in munitions factories or stitched surgical masks and gauze as Red Cross volunteers. Even librarians mobilized for war, building makeshift libraries in camps that would distribute nearly 10 million books and magazines to the soldiers. In total, the number of American women who joined the war effort dwarfed the nearly 5 million men who served in the armed forces. Women's sudden entrance en masse into both the war and public life brought a central injustice of American life into sharp relief. Though they fought and died in the war, they could not vote for it. This irony helped to crystallize the battle for the vote that suffragists had been fighting for almost 70 years. Who nursed the wounded? Feed the sick? Support the helpless? Brave all danger? Who see their homes destroyed by shell and fire, their little ones made destitute, their daughters outraged? Read a sign by the Pennsylvania Women's Suffrage Association. Who dares say that war is not their business? In the name of justice and civilization, give women a voice in government and in the councils that make or prevent war. While there's debate about how central World War I was to women achieving suffrage, President Woodrow Wilson himself would link the two, calling the woman's vote virtually essential to the successful prosecution of the Great War of Humanity in which we are engaged. President Wilson initially opposed woman suffrage, but the war swayed public opinion. In April of 1917, the United States entered the fray of the world's first great conflict, declaring war against Germany. The world must be made safe for democracy, President Wilson told the American people, announcing his controversial decision. To many suffragists, this was a slap in the face. It had been decades since the fight for the vote had kicked off at the Seneca Falls Convention, and while women had gotten the vote in several Western states, the national fight had stagnated, in part because Wilson opposed it, believing the decision should be left up to individual states.
Women protesting the president's opposition to suffrage had been picketing outside the White House every day for months by then, waving signs with messages like, "Mr. President, how long must women wait for liberty?" and "What will you do for woman's suffrage?" But the country's embrace into World War I gave a new impetus to their fight, one that the American public and eventually the president himself found hard to ignore. A couple of months after the first American troops arrived to Europe's front lines, protester Virginia Arnold brandished a sign at George Washington University addressing President Woodrow Wilson as Kaiser Wilson and asking him if he had forgotten that his sympathy for Germans was because they were not self-governed, when in fact 20 million American women are not self-governed. Germany was being run as a military dictatorship at the time by Kaiser Wilhelm II, who enjoyed the title of Supreme War Lord, and whose temper many blame for the outbreak of the war. Needless to say, it wasn't a favorable comparison. Wilson would write to his daughter that the suffragists seemed bent on making their cause as obnoxious as possible. Unfortunately for Wilson, it was also effective at a time when the majority of Americans were personally affected by the war and when the message of freedom served as powerful justification for its costs. Whoever denies that woman's suffrage is not only an appropriate subject for discussion at this time, but an imperative war measure, is ignorant of the causes which led us into the war and the aims for which we are fighting in the war, Carrie Chapman Catt would say the following year, adding that if this was truly a war for democracy and against autocracy, the United States could hardly continue to disenfranchise half of its population by denying them the right to vote. If the war's symbolism wasn't enough to sway public opinion, the favor of suffrage, Americans women would soon offer another reason, the fact that they unquestionably carried a burden equal to, if not greater than, the men around them when it came to the war effort. Millions of women around the world participated in the war effort. Women were crucial to the process of mobilization of defense in the nation, said Professor Lynn Dumenel, the author of The Second Line of Defense, American Women and World War I, in a lecture on the topic. Faced with the shortage of troops at the onset of war, Wilson ordered a draft for all men between 21 and 30 years of age. 10 million men registered and 2.7 million were drafted.

Men held 98% of the jobs. The women who were present worked behind the scenes in jobs like cleaning or catering. Once the war started, almost half of the railway workers of the fighting age were recruited, which meant that almost overnight, the railroads became a decidedly female operation. Women were suddenly hyper-visible, doing everything from collecting tickets to carrying luggage to cleaning engines. New jobs were also created because of the war, jobs that needed to be filled if America was to keep up with the pace of the war. Connecticut produced almost half of the country's ammunition during the war, and from 1913 to 1917, the number of women working in factories in Connecticut increased by 105% because of the increased demand and decreased number of men. A whopping 8 million women became Red Cross volunteers, doing everything from sewing surgical dressings to working in canteens. It wasn't just men who went to war. Many women also saw combat. The Red Cross trained 20,000 nurses to work, like Boylston, in the U.S. Armed Forces. Other women worked for the Salvation Army, darting in and out of the front lines, offering coffee, donuts, and to write letters home to loved ones. When the Navy came up short on recruits, women found a legal loophole that prevented them to enlist as yeomen or non-commissioned officers and work as everything from mechanics to munitions workers to translators. Even for women who didn't enter wage labor or go abroad, war permeated daily life. They were asked to sign a pledge committing to canning food, growing vegetables, and cutting out luxury items like meat and fats to help keep the country in fighting shape. Despite the trying and often violent circumstances, Boylston wasn't alone in feeling empowered. I think many women did find the war a genuinely liberating experience, said historian Gail Braben in a documentary about the war. Photographs of women plowing fields, working as carpenters, as machinists wearing overhauls, even as war correspondents in trenches, were circulated in newspapers and magazines around the world, making their impact impossible to deny and turning the idea of what women were capable on its head. Women were absolutely central to the process of fighting a global war, adds Stumenel. Suffragists, for their part, were determined not to let the country forget it. It wasn't just American women. In 1914, the German military equipment company Krupp had almost zero female employees. By 1917, they made up almost a third of their workforce. In 1914, Britain had 3.3 million women in wage labor, and by 1917, the number had surged to 4.7 million. World War I bolstered global suffrage movements. Women's massive participation in the war effort led in part to a wave of global suffrage in the wake of the war. Women got the right to vote in Canada in 1917, in Britain, Germany, and Poland in 1918, and in Austria and in the Netherlands in 1919. The structures had fallen apart and created an opportunity for people to push for things they couldn't push for before, says Rebecca Mead, professor at Northern Michigan University. It was a world war. It was a hugely disruptive influence. All of this, American suffragettes believed, made their cause hard to refute. The world expects America to be true to her ideals, to live up to the war aims she had set for herself. Women's suffrage is inevitable, said Catt. Despite the rhetoric at the time, there's still debate among historians about how central the war was to American women finally getting the right to vote in 1920. It depreciates or obscures all of the hard work of the women did the decade after decade, continuing to persist even though they lost so many of these struggles, says Mead, of chalking women's suffrage up to the war. Change was also afoot before the war even started. Women were entering the workforce as early as 1910, and by the start of the war, women in 11 states already had the right to vote. Most of the professional gains women made during the war were also rescinded as soon as it ended. Men returned and wanted to return to normalcy, which meant taking their jobs back and returning women to the domestic lives they had left behind. Still, that the war had an impact that was irrefutable. We wouldn't say the war explains it, but the war allows us to look at it in very sharp ways, said Dumenel of women's suffrage. War is a

0: marker of change. When President Wilson finally voiced his support for women's right to vote on September 30th, 1918, just a month before the war ended, he reflected suffragists' own language back to the country. Quote, "We have made partners of the women in the war," he said. "Shall we admit them only to a partnership of suffering and sacrifice and toil, and not to a partnership of privilege?" End quote. Though it would take another year for women to achieve suffrage, and decades more for women of color to be recognized, the war's impact would endure, and women's lives would never really be the same. End of story. This is Tom Marin. Slaves forced to serve Confederate Army had to choose freedom or family, by Cupert Wingert. This was from August 2019, Civil War times. Many blacks who entered Pennsylvania with the Army of Northern Virginia escaped, but many accepted bondage as a price of contact with loved ones. For 8 days in July 1863, the Virginia slave Beverly was free. Long since denounced as a rascal by his owner, Beverly was hired out to a Confederate soldier and brought northward as part of Robert E. Lee's invasion of Pennsylvania. Amid the chaos and confusion of the retreat from Gettysburg, he seized the opportunity and ran away. Yet that freedom came at a terrible cost. Much like the thousands of other slaves accompanying the Army of Northern Virginia during its first foray onto free soil, Beverly faced an excruciating dilemma: escape and gain his freedom, but perhaps never see his family again, or return south to bondage and all its horrors. He steered clear of the Confederate columns for 8 days, returning only as Lee's army slipped back across the Potomac River at Williamsport, Maryland, and back into Virginia. He seemed to be really glad that he had got some home again, reported the slave-owning mistress Martha Twyman, who was unable to pry any more details out of her resident bondsman. I afterward asked him about it, and he evaded my questions, and I could get nothing further from him in relation to it. For Beverly, the Gettysburg campaign was another cruel reminder of the painful ironies and heart-rending conditions of American slavery. Slaves were ubiquitous in Confederate armies dating back to the war's earliest days. Legions of enslaved people labored as servants, cooks, and teamsters, helping to free Southern whites to fight. In May 1861, an Alabama recruit's first taste of camp life included winding his way through the throngs of Negro cooks. As they adjusted to Army life, Confederate soldiers frequently rode home, imploring relatives or acquaintances to send me a Negro boy. The presence of slaves allowed Lee's soldiers to configure their camps as small Southern communities in which bondsmen completed everyday tasks such as laundry, cooking, and caring for animals, while also seeing to their master's personal comfort. "When a man can do everything that a soldier has to do," reasoned a Mississippian who later joined Barksdale's brigade, "it is needlessly making a slave of himself if he can get someone else to do it for him." Before his family sent an enslaved man named Jim to act as his servant, the Mississippi officer scarcely had time to write a letter or to read a line. "Now I have plenty to do both." Often lacking the funds to purchase their own slave, many enlisted men pulled their money to hire or rent an enslaved person from his master, or hire a free black servant. "We have hired a Negro man to cook for us," wrote one Confederate soldier. "We don't pay but 80 cents apiece a month for him, and I had much rather pay that than be standing over a hot fire cooking." Samuel Birney and his messmates in Cobb's Georgia Legion shared a camp slave named Daniel, "who does it all for us, brings wood, water, cooks, spreads down beds, blacks shoes, etc." Although Daniel was not his slave, Birney seemed satisfied with his function as a shared servant, opining that he does me as well as if he were mine. Life for camp slaves was often grueling and harsh. One of Lee's divisional commanders, Major General William Dorsey Pender, was horrified to see how white men calling themselves gentlemen neglect their poor, helpless Negroes in this camp. Paralleling the experience of many soldiers, slaves fell ill in startling numbers as unsanitary conditions and exposures to new diseases took their toll. Pender, a North Carolinian, looking on with dismay as slaves and free boys alike, in most cases forced from home, he added, came down sick and are allowed to die without any care on the part of those who are responsible for their well-being. And just like soldiers, homesickness plagued slaves who were separated from their family and loved ones, often for prolonged periods of time. To reconstruct the lives and experiences of enslaved people, historians are often forced to sift through diaries, letters, and reminiscences left by whites. Reading between the lines, we can attempt to recover some of what enslaved people experienced, but crucially, not all of their thoughts, feelings, and motivations are clear to us. Accounts left by several disgruntled slave owners suggest that some slaves preferred the army as a welcome reprieve from monotonous labor at home, offering opportunities to travel generally unavailable to slaves in the antebellum period, and not to mention the improved prospect of escape to Union lines. During the summer of 1862, a Charlottesville, Virginia slaveholder groused that this slave, George, ran away, and passing as a free man, joined up with the Confederate artillery unit. Farther to the south, an Amelia County, Virginia slave owner advertised for the return of a slave who had accompanied him during the Peninsula Campaign and has since been anxious to go to the army again. Slaves and small numbers of free African Americans might also have received cash for taking on additional tasks, or simply as a bonus for good work. Pender, who castigated the treatment of camp slaves, paid his servant Joe $15 per month, higher than the average Confederate private's monthly wage, $11 a month. Yet, as events quickly demonstrated, Joe's status was still secondary to that of white Confederate soldiers. Shortly after the Antietam campaign, Joe instantly aroused jealousy from white Confederate soldiers by purchasing a nice gray uniform, French bosom linen shirt. Pender determined that Joe would make no further purchases without his consent. "I have ordered him to allow me to be his treasurer," Pender wrote home. Nor did Pender's earlier criticisms prevent him from administering the lash. "I gave Joe a tremendous whipping last night," Pender scribbled in a note to his wife. "He is a good and smart boy, but like most young Negroes, needs correction badly," end quote. When slaves were near the front lines, amused Confederates drew on heavy dosages of slave vernacular and the Sambo stereotype to depict them as clueless, comical bystanders who lacked the battlefield courage of white Southerners. Shortly after the First Battle of Manassas, the Richmond Inquirer ran a satirical column about a camp slave named Sam, who had purportedly followed his master into the thick of the popping of them guns. Sam wrapped up his story with a joke that seems to place him in lockstep with white Confederates. "Why was the place of the battle called Manassas?" he asked. "Because the abolitioners met us there. We was de men, and they de asses." While Sam's parting quip, if indeed his own words, might have conveyed some vague sense of camaraderie, white Southerners were quick to remind him and other camp slaves of their secondary status. Reading the Enquirer from his camp in Northern Virginia, a member of the 16th Mississippi copied the joke into his diary, complete with slave vernacular. Rolling with laughter, he recorded its provenance from one of our Negro cooks. Although Sam's story was that of a slave on the front lines, this Mississippi soldier, along with most white Southerners, considered Sam first and foremost a slave, not a fighting man. The loyalty of Confederate slaves have proved a bedeviling topic in public memory of the Civil War. During the conflict, Southern papers churned out sentimental stories of faithful slaves combing battlefields to retrieve the bodies of their wounded or slain masters, anecdotes that painted the slave system in a harmonious and favorable light. In post-war reminiscences, former Confederates extolled the virtues of their similarly devoted slaves. Remarkably, many recent websites, books, and articles have accepted these claims as fact, with little or no critical analysis. Some have even gone as far as to declare broadly that the Southern Army's Legion of Camp Slaves were active supporters of the Confederacy. During the war, most Confederates believed their slaves were loyal. Out of the many Negroes in this army, I haven't known one to even try to make his escape to the enemy, boasted James Paul Verdery of the 48th Georgia. There are several in my regiment, and they are so well contented that everything moves along easy with them. When slaves did escape, disgruntled Confederates echoed the accusations that slaveholders had been repeating for decades. A third party, an abolitionist or a Yankee, had seduced their slave into leaving. Most Confederates were unwilling or unable to believe that slaves had legitimate reasons for leaving, much less the agency and wherewithal to plot their own escapes. An Alabama officer leveled just such an accusation after his Negro cook Charles ran away in 1864. My opinion is that he was enticed away or forcibly declined by some Negro worshiper, the Alabamian reasoned, as he had always been prompt and faithful and seemed much attached to me. Largely convinced of their slaves' loyalty, Confederates confidently toted their human property into a northern free state. Slaves had accompanied the Army of Northern Virginia into Maryland in September of 1862, but the Gettysburg Campaign would mark the first and only time Lee's army carried a substantial number of slaves into a free state. While the British observer Arthur Fremantle recorded that each of Lee's regiments had from 20 to 30 Negro slaves, the precise number of camp slaves that the Army of Northern Virginia brought to Gettysburg remains unknown. Estimates range as high as that of Thomas Caffey, another Englishman serving as a Confederate artillery officer, who placed the number at 30,000. Colored servants who do nothing but cook and wash, to the more conventional figure of 6,000 to 10,000 adopted by most scholars. As Lee's columns entered Pennsylvania in late June 1863, Confederates were eager to establish their slaves' loyalty. From Mercersburg, Confederate surgeon Thomas Fanning Wood proudly reported that a slave in his brigade had refused the invitation of local abolition women to help him escape. Our Negroes are not at all prepossessed with their Yankee brethren, Wood wrote home, and I don't suppose one in the regiment could be induced to leave. Confederates seized upon their slaves' supportive loyalty on free soil to paint a picture of affectionate master-slave relationships and a benign slave system. A chance for freedom they had, bragged Private William S. White of the 3rd Richmond Howitzers, but they preferred life and slavery in Dixie to liberty in the North. Thoroughly coached in pro-slavery paternalism, White predicted that freedom would be an absolute curse to careless African Americans who would even miss their kind and considerate masters. Some even claimed that slaves were more eager than white Confederates to wreak havoc on Yankee territory in revenge for the hard war waged throughout much of the Union-occupied South. General Pender boasted that his servant Joe enters into the invasion with much gusto and is quite active in looking up hidden property. Pender maintained the excitement extended beyond just Joe and included the Army's entire accompaniment of slaves, who seemed to have more feeling in the matter than white men have and come to the conclusion that they will impress horses, etc., to any amount. Members of Washington Artillery in New Orleans, Eshelman's battalion, similarly testified that Lee's General Order 72, instructing Confederates to respect civilian property, came much to the disgust of the Negro cooks, who cannot understand why the Army should act so differently from the federal armies in Virginia. These claims require more context. Although Pennsylvania was a free state, throughout the Gettysburg Campaign, Confederates occupied large swaths of the South Central part and were already rounding up blacks without regard to their legal status. Escape under these circumstances would have amounted to a suicide mission, in the words of scholar Colin Woodward. Not only that, but despite their own aspirations for freedom, many bondsmen remained tied to the South through enslaved family members back home. Just like the Virginia slave Beverly, the prospect of a prolonged, perhaps permanent separation from loved ones, coupled with fears of retribution against relatives still in bondage, discouraged many slaves from running away once they reached Pennsylvania soil. Former Confederate camp slaves, some wearing ribbons proclaiming them as ex-slaves, attended a 1927 reunion in Tampa, Florida. These men formed bonds of camaraderie even while forced to serve a cause dedicated to keeping them in bondage. Similarly, the excitement Pender and others attributed to their slaves could stem from a multitude of factors, not just zealous loyalty to the Confederate cause. Most slaves had spent their entire lifetime in slavery, and the past several years in war-torn Virginia. The southern Pennsylvania countryside, by comparison, seemed a veritable cornucopia of agricultural bounty. Just as white southern soldiers ate well in Pennsylvania, so did the army's contingent of slaves. And if camp slaves were eagerly searching for stashes of food and livestock, in many cases it was because their masters ordered them to do so. Family ties likely influenced George, the slave of an English-born Confederate officer. On July 1, 1863, George's master, Colonel Colette Leventhorpe, led his 11th North Carolina Infantry, Pettigrew's Brigade, across Willoughby Run and smashed into the left flank of the famed Iron Brigade. In the furious fighting that blanketed Herbst Woods, Leventhorpe fell with wounds in his hip and arm. As the battle raged on to the east, the fallen colonel was joined by his slave, George. George nursed his wounded master, first at the impromptu field hospital set up at the Samuel Lohr Farm, and later still in Union captivity at hospitals in nearby Mercersburg, and eventually at Fort McHenry in Baltimore. It was in Union hands that George's story takes a surprising turn. Discovering that he would be forced to become a Union volunteer, a North Carolina paper later swanked, he skillfully duped the abolitionists by donning federal uniform and by a feigned conversion to Yankee philanthropy and bribery. His deception complete, George procured a pass from a garrison officer to run some routine errands, and with the aid of this pass and by some strategy, George safely reached Dixie, and he says, "heartily sick of all Yankees and all Yankeedom." If the North Carolina newspapers that celebrated George's tale were to be believed, here was a slave running away to the South. Yet just months earlier, the colonel's wife had offered George a potent reminder of a family ties that probably motivated his return. "Tell George his mother and all are well," Louisa Leventhorpe added in a letter to her husband, written in February 1863. George's return was not the only such instance. On July 6th, several slaves belonging to the 3rd Richmond Howitzers were captured by Union forces, only to return to Confederate lines 3 days later. An enslaved man by the name of George Washington also returned south. Washington was owned by Joseph Bryant of Bossier Parish, Louisiana, who hired him out as a cook to Private Burrell McKinney of the 9th Louisiana Hays Brigade. Washington was captured by the Yankees with our wagon trains in Pennsylvania, but escaped, swam across the Potomac River, and eventually made his way to Richmond. There he was jailed as a runaway, and his ultimate fate remains uncertain. While Confederates viewed their slaves' returns as proof of unflinching loyalty, in most cases, enslaved people's true allegiances rested with their family members who remained in bondage. While each of these men had their own perhaps complicated reasons for returning south, the vast majority of enslaved people made their loyalties known. The claims of fidelity and devotion that southern diarists and columnists were all too eager to trumpet unraveled before their eyes as war progressed. Through word of mouth and eavesdropping, slaves learned of the rise of the Republican Party, Lincoln's election, and the outbreak of war. When the opportunity presented itself, slaves consistently ran to, not from, Union lines. The wartime desertion of more than 500,000 slaves undermined many Southerners' long-held pro-slavery convictions. As to the idea of a faithful servant, it is all fiction, the North Carolina diarist Catherine Devereaux Edmonston concluded in September 1863. "I have seen the favorite and most petted Negroes the first to leave in every instance." According to General Joseph Johnston, desertion also plagued Confederate armies' camp slaves. We have never been able to keep the impressed Negroes with an army near the enemy, he admitted in January 1864. They desert. Even Robert E. Lee acknowledged in May 1863 that our Negroes constituted the chief source of information to the enemy. Escaped slaves often proved valuable informants to the Army of the Potomac's intelligence chief, Colonel George H. Sharp. Just days after Lee's cautionary epistle, a slave who ran away from Brigadier General George H. Stuart's brigade correctly informed one of Sharp's men that the Confederate Army intended to march to the Shenandoah Valley and visit Maryland. A week later, after the fight at Brandy Station, Virginia, two slaves identified as officers' servants came into Union lines and shared more valuable information. One enslaved man, a servant in Cobb's Legion, confirmed the presence of Lee and all three corps commanders at a recent review in nearby Culpeper, while also shedding light on the Army's trajectory toward Pennsylvania. For enslaved people, the Gettysburg Campaign had a wholly different meaning than the decisive Union victory celebrated in Northern newspapers, or the bitter defeat that Southerners only begrudgingly conceded. Stepping foot on free soil, most likely for the first time, they confronted a cruel dilemma, family or freedom. While some took flight as opportunities presented themselves, others stayed put, aspiring to keep their families intact, despite slavery. Like Beverly, they were forced to maintain a painful, evasive silence about their heart-wrenching brush with freedom, a uniquely human story of Gettysburg that remains largely untold. End of story.
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2: Next is a brief poetry moment. The poem is entitled Manners for a Child of 1918 by Elizabeth Bishop. Elizabeth Bishop was born in 1911 and died in 1979. She wrote precisely and brilliantly about the physical world in her small body of work entitled The Complete Poems, 1969. She drew from her childhood in Nova Scotia, where she was raised by grandparents, her travels in Europe, her time in Key West and New York, and 16 years in Brazil. Manners for a Child of 1918. My grandfather said to me as we sat on the wagon seat, "Be sure to remember to always speak to everyone you meet." We met a stranger on foot. My grandfather's whip tapped his hat. "Good day, sir. Good day, a fine day." And I said it and bowed where I sat. Then we overtook a boy we knew with his big pet crow on his shoulder. "Always offer everyone a ride. Don't forget that when you get older," my grandfather said. So Willie climbed up with us, but the crow gave a caw and flew off. I was worried. How would he know where to go? But he flew a little way at a time from fence post to fence post ahead, and when Willie whistled, he answered. "A fine bird," my grandfather said, "and he's well brought up. See, he answers nicely when he's spoken to. Man or beast, that's good manners. Be sure that you both always do." When automobiles went by, the dust hid the people's faces, but we shouted, good day, fine day," at the top of our voices. When we came to Hustler Hill, he said that the mare was tired, so we all got down and walked, as our good manners required. This is Ellen Mayer, looking forward to being with you again.

0: It is now 10 p.m.
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0: 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Again, that's Anthony Griffin at 216-658-4675. Staying Connected. The Staying Connected group is a monthly meeting held for 6 months for clients that have completed the Vision of Success program. Staying Connected gives clients additional opportunities to hear from speakers and receive ongoing support from their peers who are sharing similar experiences. 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

And now it's time for USA Today, for Monday, the 5th of October, 2026. Even if Democrats can win the House, they'll still have to contend with President Trump. Jeffries is ready to bring the fight. Article by Francesca Chambers. Washington. House Democratic leader Hakeem Jeffries is promising voters his party will make life more affordable if they boot Republicans from power in Congress in the midterms. While political observers expect Democrats to pick up House seats in November, President Donald Trump will still be in office for two more years. So Democrats' ability to move their agenda may rest on Jeffries' ability to cut deals with the Republican president. That could prove tough, with Democrats promising to investigate and potentially impeach Trump and members of his administration, and the president insisting he deserves an A+ for his handling of the economy. It's a tricky situation that Jeffries is weighing how to navigate, while pledging that Democrats won't lose focus or give in to what they view as extreme Republican demands. As long as the president and the people around him continue to pretend like everything is okay, then it's going to be very difficult to actually get to a point of us decisively doing something in all of these areas, Jeffries told USA Today in an interview a month out from the election. Jeffries is likely to come under pressure from progressives in his caucus to push party-line bills such as Medicare for All, legislation he does not personally support and that the White House has, accused of being socialism and a drag on the federal deficit. If Democrats gain control, Trump said he'll primarily act as a blocker. But the president also has suggested he's open to some deal-making with Democrats. They're going to want some stuff, Trump told Fox News host Laura Ingraham last month. You make deals. I mean, it's one of those things. There may not be much overlap on Trump and Jeffries' wish lists. The House lawmaker told USA Today that Democrats' top priorities would include passing resolutions to end Trump's war in Iran and terminate his tariffs. Congress needs to reclaim its authority in the area of tariffs, Jeffries said, because the way in which it's been abused by Donald Trump has had an adverse impact on the high cost of living. In a bid to identify areas of potential collaboration, Jeffries recently met with Jared Kushner, the president's son-in-law and special envoy for peace. Jeffries told USA Today they discussed housing affordability and the First Step Act, a bipartisan criminal justice reform law he and Kushner worked on in Trump's first term. House Speaker Mike Johnson sought to distance Republicans from the Jeffries-Kushner meeting that was widely perceived as the White House testing the waters with Democrats. Johnson told Fox News that Kushner is not really directly involved in the day-to-day of the administration. The tete-a-tete sparked backlash from influential Democrats such as former aide to President Barack Obama and Pod Save America host Tommy Vietor, who said on X that the only way Jeffries should work with Kushner is on demands for documents and subpoenas. Kushner has not commented publicly on the meeting. The White House did not comment on the meeting directly in a statement it provided to USA Today that defended Kushner's overseas work. Ashley Etienne, a senior advisor to Nancy Pelosi when she was House Speaker, said it's in the interest of the American people for Jeffries to try to find common ground where he can. But my caution to him is that Trump plays five-dimensional chess, she said. In the interview, Jeffries said it remains to be seen whether he can make deals with Trump. He pointed to the criminal justice reform law, which Trump signed in 2018, and a bipartisan housing bill that passed over the summer as examples of Democrats' ability to work across the aisle. You try to find common ground in order to get something meaningful done for the American people, Jeffries said. That's a continuing responsibility for all of us. The housing law went into effect after Trump declined to block it but said he would not sign the legislation until the GOP-backed Save America Act, aimed at overhauling elections, passed in the Senate. Trump abruptly canceled a signing ceremony for the bipartisan legislation and called it a big yawn. Trump is hard to predict, said Neera Tanden, a former domestic policy advisor to President Joe Biden and the current president and CEO of the Center for American Progress. The president could lean in harder to executive orders to try to bypass Congress, she assessed. But if Democrats pick up Senate seats in red states such as Texas and Alaska, in addition to winning the House, it could be a very different conversation. It's up to Trump to see what he wants to do and how battered his party is, Tanden said. Maybe Trump will feel like he has to deal.
Trump and Jeffries tussle. Trump and Jeffries are not known to have much of a relationship, even though both hail from New York. They've met at the White House once in Trump's second term, during a September 2025 meeting with Senate Minority Leader Chuck Schumer. Since then, they've had their fair share of run-ins, with Trump and the White House posting AI-generated videos of Jeffries wearing a sombrero, which were denounced as racist, amid a government shutdown last year that involved expiring health insurance subsidies. In a May post, Trump called Jeffries a low IQ individual, nothing but a thug, and a danger to our country. More recently, the president has softened his tone. "I think he's a nice guy," Trump said in a Punch Bowl News interview in August. "I'd probably get along with him very well." Jeffries has repeatedly accused the Trump administration of corruption and said Democrats have not ruled out impeaching Trump for an unprecedented third time, setting up the potential for a contentious battle between Democrats in the White House that lasts until the end of the president's second and final term. End of article. U.S.-Iran peace deal remains elusive. It's unclear what Trump wants from negotiations. Article by Miles J. Herzenhorn and Kim Hjelmgaard. New York, 7 months after the United States started a war with Iran, negotiators were back at the table to find a solution to end the fighting. Amid the sudden burst of meetings and note passing between U.S. and Iranian officials on the sidelines of the United Nations, one thing has been missing: measurable progress. The talks in New York, the first between the two sides since June, come as U.S. and Iranian negotiators are seeking to leave the door open to a peace deal despite President Donald Trump's threat to attack Iran and deep mistrust between the two countries. The effort to broker a ceasefire faces major obstacles as Trump demands that Iran agree to his terms for ending the war, including the abandonment of Tehran's nuclear program. The November midterm elections are also hanging over the U.S. president's head, with Republicans fighting to keep control of both the House and the Senate as Americans grow increasingly weary of the war against Iran. Trump has repeatedly suggested he will wait until after November's midterm elections to decide whether to strike a peace deal, but the president's intentions may be frustrated by an Iranian side that is unwilling to end the war on his terms. "Iran basically came to the negotiation table," said Arash Azizi, a historian at Yale who has written extensively about the Iranian regime. Trump saw the weakness of Iran and hoped to push for more. On September 26th, Trump rejected a proposal from Tehran to fully reopen the Strait of Hormuz in exchange for an end to the U.S. naval blockade. The United States countered by offering sanctions relief and to release frozen Iranian funds in exchange for concessions on Iran's nuclear program, a U.S. official said. Trump denied reports that he offered to ease sanctions on Iran as part of a peace deal in a post on social media. "This is untrue," he wrote. "I offered them nothing. Iran war." Trump declared that he was prepared to annihilate Iran during an address on September 22nd to world leaders at the United Nations. A day later, Iranian President Masoud Pezeshkian said Tehran will never bow our head or bend at the knee. The U.S. government has expended significant military resources and more than $43 billion to open the Strait of Hormuz and impose a naval blockade on Iran, which has put Tehran under immense economic pressure. The prolonged conflict has also severely weakened Iran's military. What are the obstacles to a deal? Washington's latest offer to ease sanctions comes as the two sides remain far apart on key issues. The Trump administration has insisted that nuclear concessions must be part of any agreement to end its blockade. "There will be no deal unless the nuclear issues are addressed," the U.S. official said. One Iranian official, who is close to negotiators and spoke on the condition of anonymity, said the peace talks between the United States and Iran have stalled because Washington has not been willing to accept the terms of a memorandum of understanding the two sides signed in June. The 14-point document accommodated many of Iran's demands, including that the United States remove its naval blockade of Iranian harbors, thus restoring full, unimpeded traffic through the Strait of Hormuz for energy exports. The United States also promised not to deploy additional troops to the region, pledged to raise at least $300 billion with regional partners for Iran's reconstruction and development, and vowed to unfreeze Iranian funds and assets seized by Washington. Iran, in turn, reaffirmed that it would not pursue nuclear weapons.
The agreement, which was intended to pave the way for permanent peace talks, collapsed within a month of being signed. There is deep mistrust between the United States and Iran, as both sides blamed each other for violating the terms of the agreement signed in June. The U.S. officials said that while Tehran has shown some flexibility to negotiate on its nuclear program, the two sides remain apart on who takes which steps first. The Iranian official said the United States must accept the memorandum's framework before serious peace talks could proceed. "We have no reason to come back to diplomacy and engage with this administration once again because of their behavior in the past 2 years," Iranian Foreign Minister Abbas Araghchi said in an interview with NBC on September 27. "But I'm still trying diplomacy because I think we shouldn't miss any chance for peace. Does Trump want Iran to negotiate or surrender?" A second Iranian official, who also spoke on condition of anonymity, said the main stumbling block to a negotiated settlement to the war from Iran's perspective is that Trump does not appear to have settled on a clear and consistent position on what he actually wants from the negotiations. "That makes it very difficult," the official said, "to know what the U.S. side is actually prepared to agree to, or even what its long-term aim is at any given moment." Because of this inconsistency, the official said, "It has been difficult to move from discussions to constructing a concrete arrangement." Azizi, the historian, said the high cost of keeping the Strait of Hormuz open and enforcing the blockade of Iran means the United States has its own reasons for ending the war. "I'm just not sure the U.S. always has a realistic view as to what it can get," he said. When the United States and Israel started the war against Iran earlier this year, there was no imminent threat posed by Iran. Trump had declared in June 2025, just 8 months earlier, that Tehran's nuclear program was obliterated after the United States conducted precision strikes against the country's nuclear facilities. But so far, neither military strikes nor economic sanctions have convinced the Iranian regime to agree to U.S. terms for ending the war. Trita Parsi, an expert on U.S.-Iranian relations and co-founder of the Quincy Institute for Responsible Statecraft, a foreign policy think tank, said it is unclear what exactly Trump wants from Tehran despite all the talk of nuclear concessions. "He just wants them to capitulate," Parsi said. "Trump is deeply frustrated that in diplomacy he didn't manage to get that, in war he didn't manage to get that, and even in sanctions he's not managing to get that." End of article. Renee Good's family files civil rights suits. Woman was killed in ICE shooting in Minneapolis. Article by Maria Luisa Paul. The family of Renee Nicole Good, the 37-year-old mother of three who was fatally shot by an immigration officer in Minneapolis this year, filed a sweeping civil rights lawsuit, accusing senior Trump administration officials of orchestrating a discriminatory immigration operation that ultimately led to her killing. The 149-page complaint names Immigration and Customs Enforcement Officer Jonathan Ross, along with some of the officials who oversaw the administration's immigration enforcement campaign: White House Deputy Chief of Staff Stephen Miller, former Homeland Security Secretary Kristi Noem, Border Czar Tom Homan, Corey Lewandowski, then Acting ICE Director Todd Lyons, then Border Patrol Commander Gregory Bovino, and 10 unidentified federal agents. Each is being sued individually. The killing, as well as the subsequent fatal shooting of 37-year-old Alex Priddy by Customs and Border Protection agents, sparked widespread protests and be accountability. The Department of Homeland Security did not respond to USA Today's request for comment. In a statement, White House spokesperson Lauren Bice said the Trump administration intends to vigorously defend these baseless civil lawsuits. At the heart of the lawsuit is an unusual claim invoking the Ku Klux Klan Act of 1871. Alleges the officials conspired to use Operation Metro Surge to deprive Minnesota's Somali and Hispanic communities of equal protection under the law and to intimidate, arrest, or use force against people who observed, documented, or warned others about the operation. The complaint argues that Good's killing on January 7th was a product of that campaign. She and her partner encountered federal agents in their neighborhood after dropping her 6-year-old son off at school, according to the lawsuit. Her partner got out of their SUV to film while Good remained behind the wheel and honked her horn to warn neighbors that immigration officers were nearby. The complaint argues that she was targeted while engaged in observing and warning about the federal operation.
The lawsuit separately accuses Ross of violating Good's Fourth Amendment rights by using excessive force in fatally shooting her. It alleges Good was unarmed, suspected of no crime, and slowly turning her SUV away from Ross when he fired 3 times, once through the windshield and twice through the open driver's side window. The complaint says Ross had already moved his body out of the vehicle's path before opening fire. The family also alleges the shooting violated mandatory Department of Homeland Security policies, restricting officers from firing at the driver of a moving vehicle and from intentionally putting themselves in a vehicle's path. After Good was shot and her SUV crashed into a parked vehicle, the complaint says, federal agents did not render medical aid and turned away a bystander who identified himself as a physician. In a separate lawsuit, the family sued the United States under the Federal Tort Claims Act, alleging wrongful death and other torts, including assault, battery, false imprisonment, and negligence. The complaint seeks damages for the emotional harm Becca Good says she suffered from witnessing her partner's killing. Every morning, she's my first thought, Becca Good said in her first public remarks. I think about how the kids are growing up without their mama and how I will grow old without the love of my life. I think about how we should have had 40 more years together. But I also think about what she would have wanted after all of this. She added, what happened to us should never happen to any family. Suing federal law enforcement officers presents legal obstacles that generally do not exist in cases against local police. Claims against the federal government can proceed under the Federal Tort Claims Act, which waives federal immunity for certain wrongdoing by government employees, but imposes procedural limits and does not allow punitive damages or jury trials. Lawsuits seeking damages directly from federal officers for alleged constitutional violations have also been sharply restricted by a series of Supreme Court decisions. The suits open a new front in the long-running fight over Renee Good's death, which was captured from several angles on video and quickly became the subject of sharply conflicting accounts. Noam said Ross fired defensive shots, arguing Good had tried to use her vehicle as a weapon against him. She said Good was engaged in an act of domestic terrorism. But the circumstances surrounding the shooting were disputed almost immediately. Videos from the scene showed Good turning the steering wheel and did not clearly establish whether the Good's van struck Ross. An independent autopsy commissioned by Good's family later found 3 gunshot paths, one through her left forearm, another through the right side of her chest, and a third that entered near her left temple and exited the other side of her head. The Hennepin County Medical Examiner classified her death as a homicide, a designation indicating she died at the hands of another person but not, by itself, a determination that a crime occurred. Hennepin County prosecutors, the Minnesota Bureau of Criminal Apprehension, and the State Attorney General's Office continued investigating and eventually sued the federal government for access to evidence, including Good's SUV, videos, witness interviews, and records related to the officers involved. After months of resistance, federal authorities turned over hard drives containing previously withheld evidence in July, along with Good's bullet-damaged SUV. State investigators said at the time that they had begun reviewing the material and had not prejudged whether criminal charges were warranted. Good's family retained Chicago-based law firm Romanucci and Blandin days after her death. The firm, which also represented George Floyd's family, launched its own civil investigation and sent the federal government a preservation letter seeking records, video, communications, and physical evidence related to the shooting. End of article. September unemployment rate ticks up. Fewer new job openings stalling upward mobility. Article by Rachel Barber. The Labor Department estimates U.S. employers added 29,000 jobs in September, a month when Federal Reserve officials viewed the labor market as stable, even as economists said it remained challenging for unemployed workers to break in. Payroll gains for past months were revised down, reflecting fewer summer hires than previously reported. The department now estimates U.S. employers added 133,000 jobs in August and lost 10,000 jobs in July. The national unemployment rate ticked up to 4.2% in September, up from 4.1% the month before. The labor force participation rate rose to 61.8% rate recorded in August after falling earlier this year. Average hourly earnings for employees on private, non-farm payrolls, calculated as a mean,
rose by 5 cents to $37.81 in September, the department said. Over the year, they increased 3%. The department's September inflation report, due out October 14th, will reveal whether paychecks kept pace with rising prices last month. They did not in August and July. Even after payroll's disappointment, job growth's pace in the last 3 months is around the top of economists' estimates of the rate needed to hold the unemployment rate steady. Bill Adams, Fifth Third Commercial Bank's chief U.S. economist, said in a note, "But slowing wage growth, even as inflation accelerates, is a sign that workers are having a hard time moving up to better-paying jobs, even if outright unemployment is low." Fed officials will review both reports ahead of their next interest rate decision on October 28th. In September, policymakers appeared focused on inflation after they voted to raise their benchmark for short-term interest rates. September's payroll gains were driven by a 17,000 increase in healthcare employment. Hiring also picked up in construction, which added 11,000 jobs. The manufacturing sector added 9,000. Financial services shed 7,000 jobs in September, and employment in that industry was down by 129,000 since a peak in May 2025. Employment was little changed in other industries, including social assistance, leisure and hospitality, and professional and business services, the department estimated. The department's jobs report is considered the gold standard for data about the labor market, but it's not the only one that offers insight into hiring trends. ADP's National Employment Report released September 30th found private employers added a much higher 90,000 jobs in September. It said that the most notable gains were in education and health services, leisure and hospitality, manufacturing and construction. Not a labor market that people find favorable. According to Federal Reserve Chair Kevin Warsh, the labor market is stable. It's not the best it's ever been. From February

And if that's not an option because hiring is so slow, that really changes how people experience and feel the labor market. Visualize the U.S. job market as a single storefront. It has a front door and a back door. When there is typical labor market churn, people are regularly exiting the back door, whether to retire or for another opportunity. In response, the business hires more people, bringing them through the front door. What has happened is the flow on the back end has stalled massively, Laura Ulrich, Indeed Hiring Lab's economic research director, said. Low quit rates show workers are still clinging to their jobs, fearing they won't be able to land another. They may not feel happy about it. Glassdoor's Employee Confidence Index showed employee confidence fell to a new record low in September, but they are employed. If you don't have a job and you're on the sidewalk trying to get into the building, it's really hard and very frustrating, Ulrich said. Where is the job market headed? U.S. employers announced plans to hire 90,787 workers in September, a significant increase from August when they announced plans to hire 12,325, according to an October. One challenger, Gray and Christmas report. Seasonal hiring may be behind that jump, but compared to the same time last year, hiring announcements were down 23%. Last month marked the lowest September total since 2011, the report said. It also found U.S. employers announced plans to cut 43,281 jobs last month, down 20% from the same time last year, and the lowest September total since 2022, Leofany's food producers and nonprofit organizations. Market and economic conditions was the most cited reason for cuts. Employers are facing high energy costs, an uncertain war with Iran, a rate hike that could make costs. Andy Challenger, workplace expert and chief revenue officer at the firm behind the report, said in a statement. Hiring plans are up over the year, but we're not seeing the surge of hiring plans that come with the holiday season, which suggests a very cautious approach. What does this mean for the Fed? The Federal Open Market Committee has two main goals. Warsh said in September he believed it had delivered on the first, which is to keep the unemployment rate low. It's still working on the second, which is to ensure price stability. To combat inflation that has remained above the Fed's 2% target for 5 years, the committee voted to raise its benchmark for short-term interest rates at its last meeting. The question is whether they will do it again. The September jobs data reduces any sense of urgency to tighten policy in October and pushes back against some of the more hawkish expectations that had emerged in recent weeks, according to Angelo Kirkafus, a senior global strategist by a quarter point in December, according to CME FedWatch. After its release, 82% are betting on a pause this month, and 62% are still betting on a quarter point hike in December. End of article. Flock cameras. I can see Flock's benefits, but the costs are just too high. I understand that these Flock safety surveillance systems work great in helping the police solve crimes. I also understand that if I had a loved one who were a victim of a serious crime, I'd probably be the first one to hope there were footage of suspects that could be identified. Be that as it may, I just don't think everyone's movements should be recorded and kept on a database. I know my phone tracks me. I know there are traffic cameras already. I just think this takes it a step too far. There should not be a database that has everyone who passes a camera stored in it. I'm willing to forgo the benefit to put a line in the sand against the surveillance state this country is becoming. Take them all down. I do use cameras on my personal property, but I am the one who has the footage of what happens in my home. As a hopefully good citizen of the USA, I'm glad for the surveillance. Only those with evil intentions seem to fear them. May the cameras continue to protect the innocent and expose the guilty. I hope that before accusations fly, there's a thorough investigation and that good, sound judgment is used by law enforcement. But I'm not concerned about privacy. Only those who are committing bad acts against others should fear the use of cameras. Judy Kako, California. I live across from one of these street cameras. Take them all down. These Flock safety cameras need to be outlawed nationwide. They are an invasion of our privacy. In fact, there is one on my street pointing directly toward my property. Ever since President Donald Trump has been in office, all of our constitutional rights have been trampled on. This is just another part of the whole. It's 1984 in real, everyday life. There is no need for these invasive cameras. What's next? Beyond government use,

0: I'm concerned about these big tech companies expanding their unlawful prying into our personal lives. It is illegal to destroy government property, of course. But to me, these cameras are illegal. They need to be removed. If someone feels the need to disable them or protect private citizens from their overreach, then that should send a message to the owners of these cameras that they are not popular. Rob Meyer, New Jersey. We need more accountability, not removal. I believe that flock cameras and the like are an excellent tool for investigating criminal activity and in trials. Access to the data needs accountability and consequences, not removal. Law enforcement can use it to reduce criminal activity and collect fines, as they should. I have cameras in my own home for security, and because I like to know who is coming to my house. As for cameras outside my home, I'm not concerned since I'm not involved in illegal activity. I disagree with the pushback and anyone removing the cameras. Just update the policies for accountability and the consequences of misuse. Those citizens should be tried and punished if found guilty of destroying equipment. Frank Overdyke, Florida. Flock safety surveillance is a constitutional violation. This is Fourth Amendment abuse. Full stop. George Orwell predicted and warned us of this. People's lives have been placed in imminent danger due to false alerts and misreads in stalking by officers. People have been far too willing to sacrifice personal liberty for an artificial sense of security. This has been driven by less and less self-reliance, to a shift where individuals would rather rely on the government than on their own abilities. Surveillance should be 100% off-limits without a warrant. Even the Patriot Act, which Congress passed in response to the 9/11 terrorist attacks, should be repealed. Its surveillance overreach is anything but patriotic. Private companies and citizens, along with the government, will abuse and have abused this technology. Each group is equally concerning, as they will work in concert with one another to achieve the power they desire. Pushback is absolutely necessary. Data mining, such as using automated license plate readers and cell phone location data, has already been deemed unconstitutional unless a warrant has been obtained for that specific individual prior to the tracking. These devices are intentionally subverting the constitutional protections that citizens are supposedly guaranteed. Brian Wallace, Kentucky. End of article. Trump admin ends disability hiring rule. Policy change eliminates job targets for federal contractors. For Alicia Deal, disability advocacy is deeply personal, forged through years of fighting the very workplace barriers she works to dismantle. Deaf and hard of hearing since childhood, Deal later learned she has ADHD and autism. She says she has had to fight for basic workplace accommodations, such as caption phones, part-time remote work, and quiet workspaces with low lighting. Her personal experience mirrors a broader crisis. After taking time off to recover from an illness nearly 3 years ago, she has been unable to find work, despite holding advanced degrees. Disabled people are vastly and devastatingly underemployed and unemployed in numbers larger than the average population, said Deal, 44, who was recently appointed to the Texas Council for Developmental Disabilities. A sweeping regulatory overhaul launched by Trump administration has eliminated disability hiring targets for federal contractors, rolling back long-standing guidelines designed to boost hiring among people with disabilities like Deal. Under the Department of Labor's final rule, contractors are no longer encouraged to meet a 7% workforce benchmark or required to track disability demographic data. Deal says the federal hiring benchmarks were a critical lifeline for financial independence. Stripping away those targets, she warns, risks triggering a domino effect across the private sector, leaving job seekers with disabilities even more exposed to discrimination and threatening a decade of workplace progress. Providing accommodations and hiring us is not a handout or special treatment, Deal said. The federal government leads by example, and this sets a poor example of how to treat the disabled community. Labor officials, 7% rule was an illegal quota. Federal officials have said the core protections against workplace discrimination remain in place, framing the decision as part of a wider effort to dismantle diversity, equity, and inclusion initiatives deemed unlawful by the White House. So to the decision is eliminating the 7% benchmark that they say functioned as an illegal quota. Dropping mandatory self-identification forms also resolves legal friction, according to the Labor Department. Asking applicants about disabilities before making a job offer conflicted with federal civil rights law under the Americans with Disabilities Act, a contention that disability advocates dispute. The federal government continues to investigate complaints, provides tools and resources to employers, and remains committed to empowering Americans with disabilities to be productive members of the workforce, the Labor Department told USA Today in a statement. What's more, federal officials contend the new rule cuts government red tape and saves federal contractors more than $80 million a year. Without mandatory targets and data tracking, federal contractors may scale back programs, warned Sriram Narayanan, a professor of supply chain management at Michigan State University. Eliminating this measurement will create challenges because it can be construed as a signal to deprioritize even if organizations were not penalized for not meeting the numbers, Narayanan said. Without active monitoring on the radar and targets, I would expect disability hiring to lose priority inside many firms. Keely Catwells, founder of the disability inclusion platform Making Space, fears the move will increase systemic inequality by making it largely invisible in the workplace. If you cannot track something, it becomes much harder to demonstrate where systems are falling short or pinpoint where the problems are, Catwell said. What gets counted gets funded, and no data can mean no disparity to point at. Decades of steep employment barriers, from pervasive hiring bias and inaccessible workplaces to unemployment rates that historically remain twice as high as those of non-disabled adults, disabled workers have long confronted steep barriers to employment. In recent years, the tight labor market and the widespread shift to remote and flexible work arrangements during the COVID-19 pandemic, as well as technological advancements, boosted job prospects. But workplace challenges are mounting again with return-to-office mandates that reverse remote work accommodations. Sophiane Renoir, a 27-year-old speech-language pathologist from Long Island, New York, who lives with disabilities herself while dedicating her career to helping others navigate them, says the elimination of hiring goals for contractors could further isolate one of the nation's most vulnerable populations. More than 35 million people in the United States labor force identify as having a disability, according to federal statistics. Working with clients across their entire lifespan, she witnesses daily the challenges disabled individuals face when job hunting. There will be companies who will continue to hire people without these guidelines, Renoir said. But whenever we lose rules, guidelines, or parameters from the government, companies will run with it. It's one less thing they have to do. Since the 1960s, federal contractors, which employ 1 in 5 American workers, have been held to higher standards for equal opportunity in hiring, training, and promotion. The federal policy requiring government contractors to aim for a 7% workforce participation rate among workers with disabilities was a major shift when it was introduced over a decade ago. Its roots date back to Section 503 of the Rehabilitation Act of 1973, which mandated that companies holding federal contracts or subcontracts take proactive, affirmative steps to recruit, hire, promote, and retain qualified individuals with disabilities. But for decades, it did not specify a target. We know people would like to work. We've been confirming that for ages. And many people are qualified, but they get stopped at the door, said Suzanne Bruyere, academic director of the Yang Tan Institute on Employment and Disability at Cornell. In 2013, the Labor Department took steps to combat disproportionately high unemployment rates among working-age disabled adults and to ensure qualified candidates got an equal shot at jobs underwritten by federal tax dollars. When President Barack Obama's administration established an aspirational utilization goal of 7% across each federal contractor's workforce, it felt like a compromise, said Charles Edward Catherine, Vice President of Corporate and Government Relations at the National Organization on Disability. We all know that people with disabilities represent much more of the population. It felt very soft, but it was a step in the right direction, Catherine said. As someone who is blind, I can tell you that it is significantly harder to get job interviews, to get a job, to get all those opportunities. And once we have them, we, people with disabilities, tend to stay longer and work harder than the average worker because of that lack of opportunity. Employers that fell short of the 7% target were required to outline a plan to reach it. Over time, what was once a good faith effort turned into a corporate objective, researchers say. Technology companies launched hiring initiatives tailored to neurodivergent job seekers. Microsoft, for example, removed typical interview hurdles that often disqualify autistic and other neurodivergent applicants by assessing hands-on and problem-solving skills. Soon after opening, one Walgreens distribution center reported more than a third of employees had a disability, such as Down syndrome or speech impairments. The accommodations in hiring and job procedures spread to other facilities as part of a years-long initiative. The federal hiring goal that took effect in March 2014 delivered results across the board, said Maria Town, president and CEO of the American Association of People with Disabilities, who formerly served as a disability employment advisor in the Obama administration. Employers offered a voluntary self-disclosure option for applicants and existing employees, resulting in a greater understanding of how many people with disabilities are in the workforce, Town said. Federal contractors began tracking disability data in a more earnest way and could gain insights into how to improve their labor force, she said. While the 7% goal was never a rigid quota, it prompted employers to identify potential barriers to employment, said Michael Brogioli, executive director of the nonprofit advocacy organization TASH. We are concerned about what happens when employers are no longer required to collect the data or measure themselves against a common benchmark, Brogioli said. Without data, it becomes much harder to know whether efforts are actually resulting in applicants and hires of individuals with disabilities. Disability advocates say the Obamera policy once had broad bipartisan backing, with Republicans advocating for greater workplace support for employees with disabilities, particularly military veterans. This administration is fundamentally hostile to the idea that there are people who need extra emphasis in order to experience equity and equality, said Andy Imperato, a former federal advisor who now leads Disability Rights California, the nation's largest disability rights group. In the disability context, I feel like we get swept up in a broader effort across the administration to treat everybody the same. Did federal goals boost disabled hiring? While disability employment rates saw modest but steady gains since 2014, the influence of the federal government's 7% rule is widely debated. There's little evidence that it made a difference. Researchers say isolating the impact is difficult as many factors help drive growing workforce participation. But what is clear? Government mandates can help move the needle by driving greater awareness and accountability, leading employers to focus resources on recruiting, hiring and retaining disabled workers, said John O'Neill, director of the Center for Employment and Disability Research at the Kessler Foundation. Closing the persistent gap between employment people with and without disabilities depends on sustained intentional corporate policies, said Douglas Cruz, co-director of Rutgers University's Program for Disability Research. His recent research on large U.S. employers found that targeted recruiting, structured mentorship and formal accommodation programs led to gains in hiring and retention. We have good evidence that federal contractors are more likely to implement policies to increase opportunities for people with disabilities, Cruz said. For Sunny Wasilowski, federal hiring initiatives served as a turning point. A 45-year-old compliance analyst from Minnesota, who is profoundly deaf and uses American Sign Language, Wasilowski credits a targeted hiring drive with landing his role at the U.S. Department of Agriculture's Food Safety and Inspection Service in 2011. One of his early assignments was driving self-identification among thousands of food inspectors. I have experienced significantly more difficulty getting through the hiring process than succeeding once I am employed, Wasilowski said. Once an employer hires me, they are generally prepared to provide appropriate accommodations. The bigger challenge is getting through the door in the first place. While Wasilowski supports targeted efforts for communities facing steep employment barriers, he advocates for regular evaluations to keep programs effective. For me, the question is whether eliminating these guidelines is actually an improvement, he said. If there is a more effective way to achieve the same goals, I'm open to that. I would simply want to understand what is replacing it and whether the new approach will continue to create meaningful opportunities. End of article. Hex CFTC place more heat on AI labs. Existing investigation reportedly getting boost. Article by Jessica Gein. Does artificial intelligence pose a real threat to the American public? A potentially far-reaching Federal Trade Commission probe into Anthropic, OpenAI, and other top AI labs is shifting into high gear to find out. According to a senior FTC official who spoke to USA Today on the condition of anonymity, the agency launched the investigation before the rash of rogue agent incidents, but plans in coming weeks to intensify that inquiry, using civil investigative demands, similar to subpoenas, to obtain more information and compel executives to testify. The probe is the first official enforcement action to target the actions of rogue agents. The July Hugging Face incident and later breaches sparked fears that AI could harm humans. This is a sweeping and significant probe, the senior FTC official said. Specifically, the probe will look into whether the companies engaged in deceptive or unfair business practices that violate the FTC Act, the federal law enacted in 1914, that established the agency and gave it broad powers to protect consumers and maintain fair business competition. The FTC has used this authority in the past against companies that did not secure consumers' data. The probe also includes Mecher, the shorthand used for model evaluation and threat research, an independent nonprofit research organization that evaluates AI models for dangerous autonomous capabilities. Anthropic and OpenAI have used Mecher to conduct independent investigations into breaches. Anthropic, OpenAI, and Mecher did not immediately respond to requests for comment. Top tech executives, including OpenAI's Sam Altman, Anthropic's Dario Amodei, Google's Sundar Pichai, and X's Elon Musk, recently met with President Donald Trump at the White House to sign a voluntary self-regulation pledge for their AI models. Rogue attacks like Hugging Face. When AI agents swarmed and hacked the open-source development platform, have alarmed Americans and gotten the attention of regulators. Under the Biden administration, the FTC also launched an inquiry into possible AI harms. The agency has plans to compel the executives at these firms to testify about their product and about the dangers they allege their products may have to consumers, to Americans, an FTC official told the New York Post, which first reported on the probe. FTC Chair Andrew Ferguson told Reuters that developers who instruct agents in security tests that result in hacks should be held liable. In recent weeks, leading AI executives have intensified calls for federal intervention, urging the Trump administration to establish national guardrails. Ferguson has pushed back, accusing AI companies of whipping up panic to secure regulations that benefit them. That is how companies build a moat around their businesses to make sure that people can't compete against them, Ferguson told Fox News on September. In competition, Ferguson said, is the key to make sure that America wins the AI race against China. The Trump administration has largely stayed out of the way, also citing the need to win the AI race with China. But Trump has threatened prosecution of AI companies for breaches of power grids and banking infrastructure. We will be careful, and that's why we have the Department of Justice and other law enforcement bodies that will rein things in if we have to, he wrote in a post on Truth Social. End of article. Show me the money. LendingTree ranks U.S. boomtowns. Article by Daniel DeVise. 8 of America's 10 top boomtowns sit in the South, with Austin, Texas, leading the pack, according to a new analysis. The LendingTree study ranks the nation's 50 largest metropolitan areas across 8 economic metrics, including population growth, new housing units, upward momentum in employment and earnings, and new business starts. A few years ago, LendingTree was tracking pandemic boomtowns, as COVID-19 drove millions of Americans to seek new, often smaller markets to work remotely and live cheaply. That movement has faded, and many employers have called workers back into the office. But some of the same cities are still booming. Top boomtowns offer similar perks. Cost of living is generally lower than in places like New York or Los Angeles. The cities typically have positioned themselves as pro-business. Boomtowns often beckon with warmer weather. New residents have room to move. Because housing supply is one of the factors that we looked at. It's not a coincidence that a lot of these towns are in states where there's a lot of land, said Matt Schultz, chief consumer finance analyst at LendingTree. Boomtowns aren't utopias. Take Austin, which LendingTree ranks as the nation's leading boomtown. Austin home values soared during the pandemic years. Prices have seesawed since, and homeowners have struggled to sell. The same pattern has played out in the rental market, a pandemic-era boom and building spree, giving way to a glut of supply and falling rents. Austin is not the kind of funky little college and state government town that it used to be, said Schultz, who lives in Austin. But it still has most of the things that people talk about that they love about Austin. Here are thumbnail sketches of the nation's top 10 boomtowns, according to LendingTree. Austin. The Texas capital ranks first among the 50 largest metro areas for housing unit growth between 2024 at 3.4%. Austin also has the largest increase in new business applications, 11.3's work and earnings category, which covers labor force growth, employment rate, and median earnings. Seattle. This metro area doesn't sit in the South and it isn't particularly affordable. But Seattle ranks first in the LendingTree report in the business and economy category, which comprises economic growth and new business activity. Charlotte, North Carolina. Charlotte ranks sixth among large metros in LendingTree's people and housing category, which includes population growth, new housing units, and migration from other cities. Tampa, Florida. Tampa ranks second in LendingTree's work and earnings category and fifth among large metros overall. Phoenix, Arizona. The Arizona Metro ranks third in the LendingTree report in the work and earnings category. Jacksonville, Florida. Jacksonville ranks fourth among large metros in the people and housing category, with healthy population growth. Orlando. The Central Florida Metro ranks third in the LendingTree analysis in the people and housing category, with a 4.3% rise in population between 23 and 2024. Houston. The Texas Metro ranks fifth nationally in the people and housing category, ranked 11th among large metros in the business and economy category, with strong business growth. Conversely, many of the nation's lowest-ranked metropolitan areas in the LendingTree report sit in northern climes, in regions that have grown more slowly in population. Here are the least booming cities among the nation's 50 largest metros. Memphis, Tennessee. Memphis ranks last among the 50 largest metropolitan areas in LendingTree's business and economy category. Detroit. Detroit ranks 49th among 50 large metros in the work and earnings category of the LendingTree analysis. Buffalo, New York. Buffalo ranks 50th out of 50 in LendingTree's people and housing category. Housing growth has been slow. Milwaukee. Milwaukee ranks 46th out of 50 large metros in LendingTree's business and economy category. Providence, Rhode Island. The Rhode Island Metro ranks 50th out of 50th of work and earnings category. San Diego. The city ranks 47th out of 50 in work and earnings, 41st in people and housing. St. Louis. The city ranks 44th out of 50 in LendingTree's people and housing category. Los Angeles. Los Angeles ranks 46th out of 50 metros in the people and housing category.
1: Chicago.
0: Chicago ranks 44th out of 50 large metros in the work and earnings category. Cincinnati. The Ohio Metro ranks poorly in housing growth. End of article. This concludes today's readings from USA Today for Monday, the 5th of October, 2026. 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
2: Next is a brief poetry moment. This poem is called The Race, written in 1983 by Sharon Olds. She wrote The Race in the days or weeks after her father died in the early autumn of 1983. He was 70 years old. It was intended to be a freestanding individual poem, though it eventually found its place at the heart of her thematically linked collection entitled The Father, 1992. The Race is a determined, single-minded poem. Olds doesn't show any of the ambivalence toward the father that is evident in many of her other poems. She succeeds in reaching him. She also succeeds in capturing the feeling of a woman in the middle of life, running and flying to catch her father before he dies, racing to watch him breathe for the last time. The Race. When I got to the airport, I rushed up to the desk, bought a ticket. 10 minutes later, they told me the flight was canceled. The doctors had said my father would not live through the night, and the flight was canceled. A young man with a dark brown mustache told me another airline had a non-stop, leaving in 7 minutes. See that elevator over there? Well, go down to the first floor, make a right, you'll see a yellow bus, get off at the Pan Am terminal. I ran. I, who have no sense of direction, raced exactly where he told me, a fish slipping upstream deftly against the flow of the river. I jumped off that bus with those bags I had thrown everything into in 5 minutes and ran. The bags wagged me from side to side as if to prove I was under the claims of the material. I ran up to a man with a white flower in his breast. I, who always go to the end of the line, I said, "Help me." He looked at my ticket. He said, "Make a left, and then a right, go up to the moving stairs, and then run." I lumbered up the moving stairs. At the top, I saw the corridor. And then I took a deep breath. I said, "Goodbye to my body, goodbye to comfort." I used my legs and heart as if I would gladly use them up for this, to touch him again in this life. I ran, and the bags banged against me, wheeled and coursed in skewed orbits. I have seen pictures of women running, their belongings tied in scarves grasped in their fists. I bless my long legs he gave me, my strong heart I abandoned to its own purpose. I ran to gate 17, and they were just lifting the thick white lozenge of the door to fit into the socket of the plane. Like the one who is not too rich, I turned sideways and slipped through the needle's eye, and then I walked down the aisle toward my father. The jet was full, and people's hair was shining. They were smiling. The interior of the plane was filled with a mist of gold endorphin light. I wept as people weep when they enter heaven in massive relief. We lifted up gently from one tip of the continent and did not stop until we sat down lightly on the other edge. I walked into his room and watched his chest rise slowly and sink again. All night, I watched him breathe. This is Ellen Mayer, looking forward to being with you again, again, again, again, again, again, again, again.

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2: 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We have an excellent narration prepared for you this evening. So relax in your favorite Victorian-era armchair and allow your imagination to take you into fantastic hidden worlds filled with intrigue, mystery, scandal, whimsy, silly, made-up words, possibly a talking dog, and plenty of snooty characters saying smart-sounding things. And now, here is tonight's tale.
3: Once again, I'm crossing swords with an adversary who is more than worthy of my strength.

0: Basil Rathbone and the New Adventures of Sherlock Holmes. And now I'm sure our good friend Dr. Watson is ready for us.
1: Come in, come in. Oh, there you are, Mr. Bartell.
0: Good evening, Doctor. Are you all ready with tonight's new Sherlock Holmes adventure?
1: I'm ready if you are, my boy. How would you like to hear a story that took place in Italy?
0: In Italy? Say, you and the great Sherlock Holmes certainly did get around. What took you there, Doctor?
1: We'd gone to Rome to investigate the sudden death of Cardinal Tosca. An inquiry, which I may tell you, Mr. Bartell, was carried out by Holmes at the express desire of His Holiness the Pope.
0: Say, Doctor, that sounds like a wonderful...
1: No, Mr. Bartell, that's a story that I'm afraid I can never tell you. However, tonight's adventure took place a few days after Holmes had brought his case to a satisfactory, though somewhat terrifying, conclusion. I suggested to the great man that a short holiday would be good for us before returning to England. And so we spent some happy days browsing among the architectural treasures of old Rome. The Colosseum, the Baths of Caracalla, the Forum, the wonderful ruins on the Palatine Hill. I couldn't drag Holmes away from them, Mr. Bartell. And at night time, he was able to indulge to his heart's content his great love of music. Finally, it was two nights before we were to sail for England, I remember. We went to the opera house to hear the famous Italian soprano Gina Valchesi singing Verdi's immortal La Traviata. I can hear that exquisite voice now, Mr. Bartell, as Holmes and I, seated in a box, listened spellbound to the great Valchesi singing her last act aria.

0: What a voice, Watson. What a magnificent voice.
1: Yes, it is, Holmes. A pity, though, that most opera stars who sing like Nightingale seem to have the figures of unusually well-fed pouter pigeons. Poor woman, she must weigh at least 20 stone.
0: Nevertheless, you mustn't refer to her as poor, my dear chap. Despite her somewhat unfortunate proportions, Signora Gilda Valchese remains one of the greatest and wealthiest of contemporary sopranos.
1: Listen to the applause.
0: Yes, undoubtedly she'll sing an encore. We might as well go back to her dressing room now. The opera is almost over.
1: Why are we going back to her dressing room?
0: Because during the last intermission, I received a note from her requesting my attendance.
1: Oh, what did the note say?
0: Well, it seems that the lady is not too popular with certain members of the opera company. While I've no wish to become entangled in any opera clash temperaments, I confess I find myself not a little interested in meeting the lady. Shh. She's going to sing an encore.

0: I must ask you, gentlemen, not to stand outside La Valchese's dressing room. We permit no strangers, particularly foreigners.
1: But the Signora has requested our presence. may I ask who you are?
0: Permit me to introduce myself, gentlemen. I am Armando Bellini, Inspector of Police.
1: And my name is Holmes, Sherlock Holmes, and this is my friend, Dr. Watson.
0: Sherlock Holmes? Ah, but this is a great honor. Allow me to apologize. Here in the Opera House, we have to be so careful, you understand, of intrigues. There are so many. But Senor Holmes and his friend, I am so happy to meet you both. At headquarters, I hear wonderful reports of your work in the Cardinal Tosca affair.
1: I should prefer not to mention that unfortunate matter, Inspector, except under conditions of extreme privacy.
0: Oh, quite so. And behind the scenes at the opera is not the most secluded place. Please to forgive me. You are waiting to see La Valchese?
1: Yes.
0: Well, she is still on the stage. She has requested your presence, you say, Signor Holmes?
1: Yes, I trust the meeting is to be a social and not a professional one. We're sailing for England in a couple of days.
0: And you came to hear the great Valchese singer before you left. Most understandable.
2: A magnificent voice, Inspector.
0: Yes, Doctor. And still, well, I am a devout opera lover myself. Yet I cannot help but feel its a future lies with those who can add a youth and beauty to a great voice.
1: Ah, that's true. True, Signor. But where can you find such a combination?
0: I have found it. Here in the opera, there is a girl. She is my protege. Someday, I hope she will be my wife. At the moment, she is only understudying La Valchese. If she should ever get the opportunity of singing in her place, then a new star will be born.
2: Oh, really? What's her name?
0: Lisa Bordoni. She has but recently come to Rome from Milano, where she was studied with the great Alfieri. Confidentially, I think that La Valchese is so jealous of her that... here is Lisa now. And that is her brother with her. Lisa, cara mia, please to join us.
2: By George, what a beautiful girl.
3: What is it, Armando?
0: Permit me to present the famous English detective, Signor Sherlock Holmes, and his friend, Dr. Watson.
1: How do you do?
2: How do you do, young lady?
3: Glad to meet you both. This is my brother, Wally.
1: How do you do?
4: I certainly feel that I know a lot about you two gentlemen. No, I can't tell you how many times I've read your stories, Dr. Watson.
2: Indeed, sir. I'm very flattered.
0: Lisa, cara mia, we were just saying that in youth and beauty, combined with the voice, lies our future hope in the opera. Your day will come, Lisa mia. Will come soon.
3: I hope you're right, Armando. But as long as I understudy Gina Valchese, I don't see when I'll get my chance. She's disgustingly healthy.
1: If you'll pardon my saying so, young lady, though your name is Bordoni, you and your brother don't sound in the least Italian.
4: Well, we're not, Mr. Holmes. We're American. But to succeed in Italian opera, my sister has found that an Italian name is essential. So the Borden family became the Bordonis.
3: In any case, my real name is Lizzie Borden.
1: Oh, really?
3: I'm sure you, Mr. Holmes, as a famous detective, will see that I had to change my name.
1: Yeah, I can well understand.
2: Who was Lizzie Borden?
1: Well, my dear fellow, one of the greatest and most successful of murderesses, who wielded an axe with incredible dexterity. I've often regretted that I was in Tibet instead of America at the time of that particular case.
0: Senor Holmes, I do not understand you Anglo-Saxons. To me, a murderess is a murderess. Now, when you speak of a greatness in women, I feel... Oh, but here comes Gina Valchese now. I will introduce you.
5: How many times must I tell you allow no one to stand outside my dressing room? Send them away. La Valchese is tired.
0: But you wish to see Senor Sherlock Holmes, the famous detective. He has come here in answer to your request. Please, permit me to present him and also his friend, Dr. Watts.
2: How do you do, Signor?
1: I'm greatly honored to meet you, Signora Valchese. And now perhaps if we may come into your dressing room and confer privately.
5: Certo. What would La Valchese have to say to a detective? A minion of the police, a sbirro. Go away, all of you.
1: Oh, well, what do you think of that? She slammed the door in my face.

0: Oh, waiter. Waiter.
1: Si, senor.
0: Bring me some more coffee, please.
1: Si, senor.
0: The very pleasant dining here on the hotel terrace, I must confess.
2: Very. Amazingly warm, considering yesterday's snow.
0: Yes, it is. Later, I suggest we pay another visit to the opera and hear about Casey sing Gildan Rigoletto.
2: Upon my soul, Holmes, it seems to me that you're astonishingly casual after the way that woman insulted you last night, slamming the door in your face as if you were a tradesman. Shocking.
0: What would you have me do, my dear chap? Force my way into a room, demand an apology? Or have my friend challenge her to a duel in order to avenge my honor?
2: Oh, don't try to be funny, Holmes. You know perfectly well what I mean. The lady asks you to come and see her, and when you do, she pretends she's never heard of you. And here it is nearly 24 hours later, and you've done absolutely nothing about it.
0: Dear old Watson, you're really quite upset over the affair, aren't you? Well, if it'll make you any happier, let me tell you, I have done something about it.
2: I'm delighted to hear it. What?
0: This morning, I was able to obtain a specimen of Valcase's handwriting from an autographed picture in the possession of Inspector Bellini. I compared the writing with that on the note and that I received in the box last night. It was the same, proving that the message I received was authentic.
2: Oh, in that case, why did she snub you like that?
0: Well, something was to frighten her, I suppose. Something or someone who was standing at the dressing room door with us.
2: Well, who was there? Inspector Bellini, Lisa Bordoni, and her brother.
0: Precisely, my dear fellow. Therefore, we may assume that La Valchese had no wish to recognize me in their presence.
2: But if you think that, Holmes, why haven't you been in touch with her today? She may be in some dreadful danger.
0: Oh, if she is, she can find me easily enough. And meanwhile, I'm perfectly happy to be left alone. The last few weeks have been sufficiently strenuous without becoming involved in some fresh case.
2: On my soul, Holmes, you must be tired. I've never known you to be so indifferent to a case. Great Scott.
0: What is it, Watson?
2: Look, walking towards us, it's Signora Valchese herself.
0: Oh, and judging from the lady's expression, she seems to be in some distress. Good evening, Signora.
3: Signor Holmes, I must speak
0: to you.
3: Please
0: sit down, won't you? This is my colleague, Dr. Watson.
3: How do you do? First, I must apologize for my behavior last night. It would have been dangerous if La Valchese had acknowledged that she had to communicate with you.
2: That's just what my friend assumed, madam.
0: Please speak quite freely now, Signora. No one can overhear us.
3: Signor Holmes, I am being persecuted. My life is in danger. You must save me.
0: You've been threatened.
3: Si, Signor. And now today, tragedy has struck. My sister, my beloved Bella, lies near death from a murderous attack. An attack that was meant for me.
2: Good Lord, what happened, madam?
3: If you will please to keep quiet, and little Albert Kinsey speak, will I learn what happened.
2: Oh, I'm sorry, madam.
3: This morning, I always myself take my dog for a walk. But this morning, I feel the trace of a cold. I asked my sister to take the dog for a walk. Please do understand that my sister is very much like me.
0: I understand, Signora. Please continue.
3: She walk alone in the park. From nowhere, a horseman come gallop and ride her down. These are much I learned from the traces in the snow when I worry and go to find her.
0: Was she able to tell you who the horseman was?
3: Oh, no, she cannot speak, Signor. They say at the hospital that her skull is a fracture, that she may not live. Signor Holmes, that attack, it was meant for me. You must protect me.
0: Signora, I shall do everything in my power to...
3: No!
2: What's wrong, madam?
3: Somewhere there is a cat. I know it. Make it go away. I can't understand cats. They drive me mad. No! Oh, make it go away, please. I cannot sense them without even a thing.
2: Shoot, run away.
3: No.
2: I can't see one.
0: It must be your imagination.
3: Mira, I am sorry to make such a scene, but I cannot bear to be near a cat. I cannot tell you what it do to me. It may sound a foolish weakness.
0: No, no, not at all, Signora. Such a condition is quite common. In fact, I believe medical science has given it a name. It's known as allurophobia.
3: Oh, whatever it is called. It makes me ill. I must go to my room. I cannot stand much more. My poor sister.
0: I imagine with your sister at death's door, Signora, you will not sing tonight.
3: Signor Holmes, I love her very much. But even a sister is only a sister. My art is my life. In an hour, Signor, I sing Gilda in a Rigoletto. You will attend the performance. And afterward, you will tell La Valchese how she may trap this devil who seek to destroy her.

0: Holmes, it's after 9:30. We've missed quite a lot of the opera. It's hardly worth going to our box now.
1: It's just been time to hear La Valchesia sing the incomparable Caronomi. Come on, old fella. Let's slip in quietly as we can.
0: It seems to me we should have been in our box from the beginning of the performance. She asked you to keep an eye on her.
1: That's true, old chap. But it occurred to me that an attack on her during the performance was unlikely, and that our time might be more profitably spent making inquiries at the riding academy.
0: You drew a blank. We found no trace of that mysterious rider.
1: No, but at least we tried. Here we are. Let's stand at the back of the theater for a few minutes.
2: Great Scott! That isn't our case of singing. It's the understudy, Bellini's protege, the American girl, Lisa Bordoni.
0: What a beautiful voice.
2: I like one, but with a beautiful, wonderful range. Look here, we've no time to listen to her now. We must go to the Valchese's dressing room at once. We know she left the theater tonight with the intention of singing. I'm very much afraid there's devil's work afoot, Watson.

0: Doesn't she answer?
1: Shh. Listen. There are cats inside our dressing room. Come on, Watson. Locked. Put your shoulder to it. Come on, help me. Watson, come on. Once more. Come on, again. Now, Watson, here. Great Scott, she's unconscious, Watson. See what you can do for her. She must have fainted the fright. Yes, some fiend, knowing her deadly fear of cats, has locked her in here with half a dozen of them.
0: Shoot, shoot, off me, shoot. Her eyes are opening, Holmes. She's coming to.
1: Signora Marchese.
0: Her lips are moving. She's trying to speak.
1: Signora Marchese, tell me, who did this to you? Great heavens! Her voice is gone. I've known many vicious crimes in my lifetime, Watson. But to murder a voice that was one of the treasures of the world, is as vile a killing as I've ever encountered.
2: Dr. Watson, so the great opera singer lost her voice when someone locked her in a room full of cats, huh? What did you and Sherlock Holmes do?
0: We took Signor Valchese back to her hotel at once and split taken care of.
2: How did the understudy, Lisa Bordoni, make out, Doctor?
0: Well, the tragedy that overtook Lark Valchese gave her her great chance. She received a tremendous ovation at the close of the performance, and it seemed certain that another star had been born. But let me tell you the story just as it happened, Mr. Bartell. A little later that night, Holmes and I were once again standing on the balcony of our hotel, watching a crowd of people that had assembled in the courtyard.
1: You see that crowd, Watson?
0: Yes, I suppose they've come here to acclaim the new star.
1: No, my dear fellow, that crowd isn't planning a celebration. Look at them and listen to their angry murmuring. I'm afraid there's going to be trouble. I don't like the look of it.
0: Hello, here comes Lisa Bordoni's brother, Wally.
1: What's wrong, sir?
3: Mr. Holmes, you've got to do something.
4: What's happened?
3: Well, somehow the story about the cats in La Valchese's dressing room has spread. The crowd outside are saying that my sister, Lisa, planned the whole thing so that she could sing Valchese's part in the opera tonight.
1: Where's your sister now?
3: In a room at the hotel here. I managed to get her away from the crowd, and I locked her in. But that mob, I'm frightened for her.
1: Ah, here comes the official representative of Law and Order, Inspector Bellini.
5: Wally, where is Lisa?
3: I was just telling Mr. Holmes that I'd locked her in a room.
1: Now, that crowd's in a dangerous mood, Bellini. What precautions are you taking?
5: I have thrown a cordon of police around the hotel. The mob is getting out of our hand, and Lisa must be protected. As a matter of fact, the situation is even worse than the crowd knows. I have just been told that Lavalcese's twin sister Bella died in the hospital tonight. That adds a murder charge. If the crowd knew about that, I tremble to think what might happen.
1: Did you say that Lavalcese's sister was a twin, Inspector?
5: Si, Senor Holmes. She was her exact double in everything but voice.
1: Indeed, how very illuminating. If you don't mind, I should like to have a few words in private with my friend Dr. Watson. Excuse us for a moment, please.
0: What do you make of it, Holmes?
1: What are you, old chap?
0: Well, the American girl seemed very charming and all that, but she might have done it. It had to be either her, her brother, or the inspector himself. They all had a motive for wanting La Valchese to lose her voice. But I must say I can't understand the motive behind the murder of her twin sister.
1: I think I can give you the answer to that question in a very few minutes. But meanwhile, the mob gets uglier and uglier. The only way to avert violence, Watson, is to give them quick proof and a certainty of conviction. I must go back to Bellini and the young American. I want to keep an eye on them. Meanwhile, I want you to slip out and get me a cat.
0: Cat? What for?
1: You'll find out soon enough.
0: Well, what kind of a cat?
1: Oh, any kind, but hurry.

0: Kitty, Kitty, come on, Kitty. There's a good kitty.
1: Here. What you doing in the hotel kitchen, senor? Oh, you want to play with my cat?
0: Oh, is he your cat? Charming little fellow. I'd like to borrow him for a little while.
1: Why you want to borrow my cat?
0: Oh, I thought I'd take him up to my hotel room and have a little game with him. I've got some old socks he can play with.
1: Deal. The English, they are a crazy race. My cat does not like to play with the old socks.
0: Look here. Here's 50 lira for you.
1: Oh, no. I tell you, my cat does not like to play with old socks. My cat would stay here, and you can keep her your money.
0: I'll give you 100 lira.
1: So that you may stuff my cat full of old socks? No. Give me back my cat.
0: Oh, the blazes with you. You'll get it back later.
1: Stop him. The crazy Englishman, he's stealing my cat. Stop him.

0: Well, I've got the cat for you, Holmes, but I wish you'd tell me what we're doing outside Val Case's door with it.
1: I'm going to try an experiment. You open her bedroom door softly, so. Slip the cat in, so. And close the door.
0: Holmes, man, what the blazes do you think you're doing? You'll drive her mad.
1: I think not. Listen, and watch through the keyhole if you can.
2: Where are you going from, you stupid cat? Go away.
0: Holmes, her voice. It's come back.
1: Yes, I thought it might.
0: I can see her through the keyhole. She's picking the cat up by the scruff of its neck. She's walking toward the balcony.
1: Yes, and towards the crowd down below. An excellent opportunity for a public confession. Come on. Stella!
2: What do you want?
1: I charge you with the murder of your sister, the great singer, Valcasi.

0: It was magnificent, Senor Holmes. Magnificent. The way you force her to confess on the balcony in a full sight of the mob.
1: And so you saved Lisa. I can't thank you enough, Mr. Holmes.
2: Nor can I. Though I still don't see how you guessed. She looked so much like her sister that she fooled even me, her understudy.
3: Yes, it was an extremely cunning plot, Miss Bordone. The real Marchese sent me that note last night. When I met her at the dressing room door, she denied having sent for me because you were there.
0: I suppose that she suspects the one of us.
3: Oh, yes, obviously, and later, no doubt. She told her twin sister, Bella, about having sent me the message and also announced her intention of coming to see me. Bella saw her opportunity, murdered La Valchese, assumed her identity, and to give added realism to her role, followed through with her sister's plan by coming to see me today.
1: But I still don't understand this business, Mr. Holmes. Why did the twin sister lock herself in her dressing room and fill it with cats? What did it accomplish?
2: It gave me the chance to sing.
3: Yes, that's true. Which is why Watson felt certain the criminal must be you, your brother, or Signor Bellini. But you see, the episode with the cats accomplished one other thing. It made it plausible that the great Valchese should never sing again. To whose advantage would that be? An imposter, of course.
4: In the person of a twin sister who could not sing and who must surely end her sister's great will.
3: Exactly, my dear fellow. As soon as I knew they were twin sisters in everything but voice, it became more than a possibility. It became probability, but it had to be tested. That's why I sent for the cat, Watson. When the sister, thinking herself unobserved, exhibited no terror for cats, well, it became a certainty.
4: Upon my soul, Holmes, this is as fantastic a plot as ever we've met.
3: A diabolical plan, Watson. And I'm only thankful, Miss Bordone, that we were able to expose it before the crowd reached you tonight.
2: I don't know what I can ever do to repay you, Mr. Holmes.
3: Oh, that would be hard, my dear. A box at Covent Garden for your London debut would be, well, an ample repayment. And from what I hear of your reception in Rigoletto tonight, I shan't have to wait very long for that reward, eh?
2: It's a promise, Mr. Holmes.
3: Thank you. Come in.
5: Oh, excuse me, please. All over the hotel, I'm looking for my cat. I say to myself, there he is. He's stealing my cat. Inspector Bellino, you arrest him. He tried to bribe him. He ran away with Matt and fill him full of old English socks. Oh, does he?

0: Doctor, I'd sure like to have a picture of you running away with that fellow's cat under your arm. You, a cat stealer.
1: It's not a bit funny, Mr. Bartell. Believe me, it was most embarrassing.
0: I know. But it was all for a good cause, and I think you were splendid about the whole thing. Incidentally, how'd you happen to look for a cat in the hotel kitchen?
1: Oh, there's usually one around the back door of the kitchen. Haven't you ever wandered, backstage in a hotel? Fascinating.
0: Oh, of course I have, but I've never been in a hotel kitchen.
1: Then where were you?
0: In the wine cellar.
1: I should have known.
0: Okay. Well, Dr. Watson, what story are you planning to tell us next week?
1: Next week, Mr. Bartell.

0: Metro-Goldwyn-Mayer, and tonight, Dr. Watson was played by Mr. Eric Snowden, who substituted for Mr. Nigel Bruce. This is scheduled to return to the program next week. Sherlock Holmes comes to you from our Hollywood studios. This is Harry Bartell saying goodnight. Dazzle Rathbone and Nigel Bruce in the new adventures of Sherlock Holmes. And now let's look in on our genial friend and good host, Dr. Watson. Good evening, Doctor.
1: Good evening, Mr. Bartell. Punctual to the minute, as usual.
0: Never keep a doctor waiting, I always say. Particularly Dr. Watson.
1: Draw up a chair, my boy.
0: Thank you.
1: That's it.
0: All ready to tell us the Sherlock Holmes adventure of the Speckled Band, Doctor?
1: Yes, I'm all ready, Mr. Bartell.
0: Say, Doctor, just what does the Speckled Band mean?
1: You wait until I've told you the story, young fellow, my lad. You find out for yourself.
0: I'm sorry. The floor is all yours, Doctor.
1: The adventure of the Speckled Band began on a rainy April morning in 1883. An urgent call from one of my patients had kept me up most of the night before, and in consequence, I came down to my breakfast rather later than usual to find that Holmes had already left our house some hours earlier. As I sat there reading the morning paper and consuming my two lightly boiled eggs, there was a knock at the door. It opened to disclose a typical example of the British working man, a bag of tools in one hand and a grimy cap in the other, as he spoke to me from the doorway.
2: You sent for me, Mr. Holmes?
1: I'm not Mr. Holmes.
2: Oh, beg your pardon, Governor. But I've come to mend the guest bracket over the mantelpiece.
1: Oh? What's wrong with it?
2: I've got a leak in it.
1: Oh, leak? Well, what's wrong with your work?
2: Yes, sir. Hope I won't be disturbing you,
1: no,
2: sir.
1: No, it's all right, my man. Don't mind me.
2: Oh, dear. Very untidy man, Mr. Holmes, sir.
1: What do you mean by that?
2: Well, you can't help noticing the mess this room's in. I've heard say he was as tidy as any when he started. But he learned bad habits from a bloke what lived with him. Dr. Watson, I think his name is.
1: You impertinent fellow. How dare you talk to me like that? I've got a good... Oh, whose place does he go to? Here, you come out of there. That's Mr. Holmes's room.
2: Don't be angry with him, Watson.
1: What?
2: Just stepping up these grimy rags into a dressing gown.
1: Good gracious me. So was you, Holmes. Well, upon my soul, I've never recognized you, but why the disguise?
2: A case, my dear Watson, a case. One of those small problems which a trusting public occasionally confides to my investigation. To the British workman, old chap, all doors are open. His costume is unostentatious and his habits are sociable. Tool bag is an excellent passport and a tawny moustache will secure the, cooperation of maids.
1: But what's the case, Holmes?
2: Well, modest little drama of life in the kitchen, one of those seemingly inconsequential affairs, and yet, Watson, the honor of a duchess is at stake.
1: Duchess?
2: A mad world, my masters, a mad world. Ah, now I feel a little more comfortable. Let's return to the sitting room, shall we? A strong cup of tea would be just acceptable.
1: Oh, I wish you'd tell me about the duchess and life in the kitchen, Holmes.
2: Some other time, old fellow, some other time. At the moment, suppose you tell me what you know about Miss Helen Stoner. I received a letter from her this morning in which she informed me that she would be calling here at 11, and also that she was a friend of yours.
1: Helen Stoner? Oh, yes. A charming girl indeed.
2: Pour me a cup of tea, Watson, and tell me about her.
1: Well, I befriended her at the time of the tragic death of her sister 2 years ago. I told you about the case, don't you remember? The sudden death of Violet Stoner at an old house in Stoke Moran?
2: Oh, yes. It all comes back to me now. There was an inquest, wasn't there, with a string of stupid, ineffective witnesses.
1: I was one of them.
2: Oh, I'm sorry, old fellow. Then you were the exception, of course. Wait a minute. Let me see. I docketed the evidence on the case. Where is it? My scrapbook. Ah, here we are. Let me see. Yes. S. Salisbury Hatchet Murder, Lordson Simon. Here we are. Stoke Moran. Yes. I remember the affair well now. The villain of the piece was Dr. Grimsby Roylott, wasn't he?
1: Yes, a dreadful fellow. He's the stepfather of the girls. Violet, the one that died so mysteriously. Helen, the one who's coming here to see you.
2: Dr. Roylott has a pretty record. 55 years of age, killed his kit Magar in India, once in an insane asylum, married money, wife died. Distinguished surgeon. Well, Watson. I wonder what the distinguished surgeon has been up to now.
1: Oh, some deviltry, I fear.
2: Why do you say that?
1: You remember that Miss Violet Stoner's death followed close upon the announcement of her engagement?
2: Yes.
1: Well, I met Miss Helen Stoner on the streets a few weeks ago. She told me that she'd just become engaged to a young fellow in the army who was leaving for the Far East.

0: upset at the thought of being alone with her stepfather at Stoke Moran.
1: Oh, naturally it was. Dr. Roylott stands to lose a considerable sum of money in the event of his stepdaughter's marriage.
0: Yes, they both had a trust fund which he administered only as long as the girls were unmarried. That fact was brought out at the coroner's inquest 2 years ago. But if Roylott did poison the other stepdaughter, and I'm pretty convinced that he did, it seems unlikely that he'd try it again. Two sudden deaths in the same household could hardly pass the coroner.
1: Oh, no, my dear Watson. You're making the mistake of putting your normal brain into Roylott's abnormal being.
0: Oh, that machine is stolen out.
1: Yes, let me see. It's precisely 11 o'clock. Well, let's see what we can do for her.
0: Well, I hope you can help her, Holmes. She's an extremely nice girl.
1: Captain? Yes, Mrs. Hudson?
2: There's a Miss Helen Stoner to see you, sir. She says she has an appointment.
1: Show her in, please, Mrs. Hudson.
2: Aye, sir. Come in, my dear.
3: Thank you.
0: Miss Stoner, I'm so glad to see you again.
3: How do you do, Dr. Watson? And this must be your friend.
1: Yes, Miss Stoner, I'm Sherlock Holmes. Sit down by the fire, won't you?
0: Yes, please do, my dear. Hello, you're trembling with cold.
3: It's not cold that makes me shiver. Tell me, Mr. Holmes, has my stepfather, Dr. Grimsby Roylott, been here?
1: No, he hasn't.
3: He saw me in the street. I dashed by him in a hansom cab, but he saw me. Our eyes met and he waved me to stop, but I came here as fast as I could.
1: Very sensible move. Dr. Watson has already given me several hints as to your present problem, as well as having refreshed my memory as to the circumstances of your sister's death.
3: My problem is a simple enough one, Mr. Holmes. I'm waiting to be murdered.
0: No, my dear
1: please
0: girl.
1: Please be a little more explicit, Miss Stoner.
3: Very well, Mr. Holmes. My fiancé is leaving for the Far East today. When he leaves, I shall be alone with my stepfather at Stoke Moran. He plans to murder me just as he murdered my sister.
1: What makes you say that, Miss Stoner?
3: Many strange things have happened recently. For instance, he's just moved me into the bedroom in which my sister died.
0: What reason did he give for changing your room?
3: That my old one needed repainting. It didn't need it, but Dr. Roylott did need to move me into that horrible room. And other things have happened. I've heard the music again.
1: Music? What music?
3: My sister first heard it a few days before she died. I heard it myself on that dreadful night she breathed her last. Oh, Mr. Holmes, I'm terrified.
1: Don't worry, my dear. Please don't worry anymore. You have friends to help you now. Do you mind if I ask you a few questions?
3: No, of course not.
1: That's music. Does it seem to come from inside the house or outside?
3: Well, it's hard to say. It sounds so faint.
1: What's it like?
3: A sort of soft droning sound.
1: Like a flute or a pipe?
3: Yes, it reminds me of native music I heard during my childhood in India.
0: India, eh?
3: There's one other thing that puzzles me, Mr. Holmes.
1: Now, what's that?
3: My sister's dying words. As she lay in my arms, she gasped out two words.
1: Now, what were they?
3: Band and speckled. You remember that evidence from the inquest, don't you, Dr. Watson?
0: Yes, I do. I couldn't make head or tail of it.
1: Band, speckled, Indian music. Miss Stoner, do you sleep with your door and windows fastened?
3: Yes, Mr. Holmes, but so did poor Violet. It didn't save her, though.
1: What did you gather from your sister's dying allusion to the band, the speckled band?
3: Well, sometimes I thought it was merely the wild talk of delirium, and sometimes that it referred to a band of people.
1: Oh, yes.
3: I remember that there were some gypsies in camp quite near us at the time of Violet's death.
1: Gypsies, eh?
3: Yes, and it occurred to me that the spotted, gaily colored kerchiefs, which so many of them wear over their heads, might have suggested the unusual adjective which my sister used.
0: Miss Stoner, how long is it since you heard this strange music that you've told us about?
3: I heard it last night.
1: And your fiancé leaves today, you say?
3: Yes, Mr. Holmes.
1: Well, Miss Stoner, I shall do everything I can to help you. If we were to come to Stoke Moran today, would it be possible to see over your rooms without the knowledge of your stepfather?
3: Why, I think so. He told me this morning that he intended to take a late train home tonight.
1: Ah, that's splendid. Watson, up with the timetable, old fellow, and look up the trains to Stoke Moran.
0: Right, you are, Holmes.
3: That's my stepfather. I know it is. Oh, yes. Yes, there he is on the doorstep. Oh, Mr. Holmes, he's followed me. Oh, what shall I do if he finds me here?
1: Don't worry, Miss Stoner. Please don't worry. There's a private exit through that room there. Watson, show her the way, will you?
0: Come along with me, my dear young lady.
3: And you will come down today, Mr. Holmes?
1: Certainly, my dear Miss Stoner. I'll telegraph you the entire time of our arrival. Goodbye and courage, my dear.
3: Goodbye, Mr. Holmes, and thank you.
4: Come along, Miss Stoner, quickly.
1: Come in. Yes, Mrs. Hudson?
2: It's a gentleman, sir. I told him you wouldn't see anyone without an appointment, but he...
5: Out of the way, woman!
2: Now push me like that. I'm sorry, Mr. Holmes.
1: That's all right, Mrs. Hudson. You can leave us.
2: What kind of gentleman does he call himself, pushing an old lady?
5: So you're Sherlock Holmes.
1: You have the advantage of me, sir. Your name is,
5: My name, sir, is Roylott. Dr. Grimsby, Roylott of Stoke Moran.
1: Oh, yes, yes, of course. A charming place, I hear, and obviously good for the lungs.
5: You won't trifle with me if you know what's good for you.
1: Watson, there you are. And how was the experiment?
0: Very successful, Holmes. Good day to you, Dr. Roylott. I haven't seen you since I gave evidence at your stepdaughter's inquest.
5: Yes, yes, I remember you, Dr. Watson. Now listen to me, you two. My stepdaughter's been here. I've traced her. What's she been saying to you?
1: It's a little cold for this time of the year, isn't it?
5: You answer me!
1: I hear that the crocuses promise well.
5: You dare to try and put me off, do you? I know you, you scoundrel. You're Holmes the meddler.
1: Am I?
5: Holmes the busybody.
1: I believe that a man should occupy his time.
5: Holmes the Scotland Yard jack in office.
1: When you go out, close the door, won't you? There's a draft.
5: I'll go when I've had my say. Keep your nose out of my affairs, you hear?
1: Oh, yes, my hearing is excellent, thank you, and your diction and delivery most forceful. But time flies, my dear doctor, time flies, and life has its duties as well as its pleasures. Goodbye.
5: Insolent rascal! Here, see this poker?
1: Oh, the fire doesn't need poking, thank you, doctor. But I should be obliged if you'd put some more coal on for me.
5: You laugh at me. You don't know my strength. Look! There! Your poker's bent double. That's what I'll do to both of you. If you don't keep out of my affairs.
1: I had a presentiment that he'd slam the door.
0: Phew. He's an ugly customer, eh, Holmes?
1: Literally as well as figuratively. Watson, I'd be much obliged if you'd get your revolver. It may prove to be an excellent argument with a gentleman who twists iron pokers into knots.
0: The fellow's amazingly strong. Just look at it.
1: I don't want to appear flamboyant, but, there we are.
0: Great Scott, Holmes, you've straightened the poker out again.
1: Yes, but it's utterly useless in its former shape. And now, Watson, the timetable. We'll catch the next fast train to Stoke Moran.

0: Oh, Mr. Holmes, Dr. Watson, I'm so relieved that you've come. But don't you think my stepfather might have followed you down here?
1: Let's take that chance, Miss Stoner. A few hours' delay might mean the difference between our life and death. It was imperative that we examine this room of yours before Dr. Roylott returns.
2: Anyway, my dear, you mustn't worry anymore. We're here in your house, and we're going to take good care of you, no matter what harm befalls you.
0: Thank you, Dr. Watson.
1: So this is the room in which your sister died, is it? It's much as I pictured it.
2: And Dr. Roylott's room adjoins this one, you say, Miss Stoner?
0: Yes, Doctor, on that side. The room which adjoins it on the other side is my regular bedroom.
1: The one that's being so conveniently painted, eh?
0: Yes.
1: Well, let's examine this room. No trap doors or sliding panels, I suppose.
2: It sounds solid enough, Holmes.
1: Yes, I think it is. Hello, what's this? Are you aware that this bed is clamped to the floor, Miss Stoner?
0: Why, no, Mr. Holmes, I didn't know that.
2: What an extraordinary thing.
1: Was the bed in your other room anchored also?
0: No, I don't think it was.
1: Very illuminating. And this bell pull hanging against the wall above your bed.
0: Oh, that, it doesn't work. It
2: doesn't work, but if you want to ring.
0: There's another one on the other wall, over there.
1: Now, why this one?
0: Well, I don't know. My stepfather made a number of changes after we came here.
1: Yes, quite a burst of activity, apparently. And it took some strange shapes.
2: Why are you standing on the bed, Holmes?
1: I'm curious, my dear fellow. Uh-huh. It may interest you to know that this bell rope is fastened to a brass hook. There's no wire attachment. It's a dummy.
2: A dummy? But why?
1: There's a small screen above it. It's a ventilator, I suppose.
0: Yes, Mr. Holmes.
1: Yes. A ventilator leading into your stepfather's room. Curious. I notice there's no means of opening the ventilator on this side. It can only be operated from your stepfather's room next door. I wonder if you'd mind taking us in there.
0: Of course, Mr. Holmes. Follow me.
2: What do you make of it, Holmes?
1: That's devil's work afoot, old chap.
0: Here we are, Mr. Holmes.
2: It's much the same as the other room. A bit bigger, perhaps.
1: That large safe against the wall seems to be an unusual piece of bedroom furniture. What is it, Miss Stoner?
0: My stepfather's business papers.
1: Oh, yes.
2: You've seen inside it, then?
0: Only once, some years ago. I remember that it was full of documents.
1: What's this saucer of milk doing on top of it? Does Dr. Roylott keep a cat?
0: No, but he does have a cheetah and a baboon as pets. He brought them with him from India.
2: Well, Holmes, cheetah is just a big cat.
1: True, but I doubt if a saucer of milk would go very far in satisfying the appetite of a cheetah. Well, I think I've seen enough. This matter is too serious for hesitation. Your life may depend upon your following of my instructions, Miss Homer.
0: I'll do anything you say, Mr. Holmes, anything.
1: Is that village inn I see through the trees from this window?
0: Yes, the Queen's Arms.
1: Your bedroom windows would be visible from there.
0: Yes, Mr. Holmes.
1: Very well, then. Watson and I will go there now and obtain accommodations. When your stepfather returns, you must confine yourself to your room on the pretense of a headache. You follow me?
0: Perfectly.
1: When Dr. Roylott returns for the night, you must open your bedroom window and put your lamp on the sill as a signal to us at the inn. Then withdraw quietly to your usual bedroom, the one that's being painted. I'm sure that you could manage there for one night.
0: Of course. But what will you do?
1: When we get your signal, Dr. Watson and I will come here and spend the night in your dead sister's room. We are going to solve this mystery of the dummy bell rope and the unusual ventilator and the strange music in the night.
3: Well, Doctor, it's a rattling good story so far. What happened next? You went to the local inn, I guess, and waited for that lantern to appear in the bedroom window at Dr. Roylott's house?
2: That's right, Mr. Bartell. We had an early dinner at the Queen's Arms and then retired to our upstairs bedroom and sat there side by side, puffing away at our pipes, our eyes straining through the darkness, that telltale lantern to give us the signal that there was dangerous work ahead for us. As we sat there discussing the various aspects of the case, I remember that Holmes was very concerned about my own safety.
1: Watson, I really have some scruples about taking you with me tonight. This is an infernally dangerous business.
2: What about that poor girl, alone in the house, with that fiend, Roylott?
1: I can handle the case by myself, old chap.
2: I'm coming with you, Holmes. You speak of danger. You haven't seen more in those rooms than was visible to
1: me. No, but possibly I've deduced a little more, and I imagine you saw all that I did.
2: Well, I saw nothing remarkable except the bell rope, and what purpose that could answer, I confess, is more than I can imagine.
1: You saw the ventilator, too.
2: Yes, but I don't think it's such an unusual thing to have an opening between two rooms. It's so small that a mouse could hardly pass through it.
1: True, but at least you will admit there was a curious sequence of coincidences. A ventilator is constructed, a bell cord is hung from it, a lady sleeps in a bed directly below the ventilator,
4: A bed that is anchored to the floor. The lady dies.
2: Well, I begin to see what you're driving at, Holmes. Look, look, look, look. There's a lantern in Miss Turner's window.
4: It's our signal, all right. Come on, Watson. Our night's vigil...

0: What a foul night.
1: Foul night for foul business, Watson. Come on, through these lava bushes. It's only another 50 yards to the house.
0: The lantern's still burning away in the bedroom window.
1: Yes, all the other lights are out.
0: Including the one in Dr. Roylott's room. He must have gone to sleep.
1: To bed, possibly, Watson, but not, I think, to sleep.
0: Great heavens, Holmes! Look at that frightful creature leaping about in the moonlight. It looks like some hideous child.
1: That's Dr. Roylott's pet baboon.
0: But it looks positively human.
1: Yes, probably a great deal more so than its master. They're directly below the window now. This ivy provides a most convenient ladder. I'll go up first.
0: Careful, Holmes, careful. Wait a minute. I hope the thing's strong enough to hold us both. You look pretty stupid on our backs in the mud. Get behind me, Holmes. I can't quite get my leg up over this window ledge. Oh, thanks, old boy. Oh, say, phew.
1: Now to close the window shutters.
0: This room looks exactly like the same as it did this afternoon.
1: These sounds would be fatal to our plans. Keep the lamp covered, so that if the ventilator is open from Dr. Roylott's room, no light will show from in there. That's it.
0: Well, why are you carrying that stick, Holmes?
1: Prepared for a visitor that I expect before the night is over. A visitor who will herald his entrance with faint music from an Indian pipe.
0: You mean the music is a signal?
1: Exactly, old fellow. The signal to an accomplice who can enter a room with locked doors. An accomplice who kills and leaves no trace.
0: You mean that...
1: Shh, now we're talking, Watson. I'll sit on the edge of the bed here. You sit on that chair. Have your revolver ready in case you should need it.
0: Right you are.
1: Have the lantern ready, too. When I shout now, turn the light full on the top of the bell rope. You understand?
0: Yes, perfectly.
1: Good. Now we must wait. Perhaps for some time. Don't go to sleep, Watson. Don't go to sleep. Your very life may depend.

0: Watson.
1: Yes?
0: You're not smoking, are you?
1: No, Holmes.
0: I smell tobacco smoke.
1: Must be drifting through the ventilator.
0: Exactly. Dr. Roylott is up.
2: Look, look, look, look. There's a tiny shaft of light showing up in the ventilator.
0: Shh.
2: Listen. There's the music.
0: Yes. Herald England, messenger of death. Have your lantern ready, Watson.
3: Now, Watson, now! Great heavens, it's a snake slithering down the bell rope. You can't kill it with that stick, Holmes. Out of the way. Let me get a shot at it.
4: I'm going to drag it back the way it came. Get out!
3: There it goes. Back through the ventilator. Oh. What a fiendish plan. Cuck, what's that?
4: I think the devil has turned on his master. Come on, Watson, into Dr. Roylott's room.
3: Dr. Roylott! Dr. Roylott! Dr. Good Lord Holmes. Look at him sprawled on the bed. Look at his eyes.
4: Yes. And see what is coiled around his forehead.
3: It's the snake.
4: Yes, the band. The speckled band.
3: He's dead, Holmes.
4: Yes. He's been bitten by the deadliest snake in the world. The Indian swamp adder. Deadly fangs produce death within 10 seconds. Well, Watson, violence does in truth recoil upon the violent. And the schemer falls into the pit, which he digs for another.
3: What should we do now, Holmes?
4: We must remove the macabre headgear from the dead doctor and return the snake to its den. Ah, then I suggest that we tell Miss Stoner that there's no more danger under this roof. After that, we can turn the matter over to the local police. Our work is done.

0: Mr. Holmes, Dr. Watson, I can't tell you how grateful I am that you brought me back
1: here to Baker Street. My dear Stoner, it would have been inhuman to leave you in that house of horror and death. We have a spare bedroom, and Mrs. Hudson is a motherly and understanding woman, and I can assure you that Dr. Watson and I will be delighted to have you stay with us here until you've decided on your future plans.
2: Yes, of course we will, my dear. As a matter of fact, it'd be rather refreshing to have a touch of youth about the place.
0: You're both so kind. Mr. Holmes, I think it's wonderful how you foiled my stepfather's devilish plans.
2: Yes, wasn't it a remarkable example of logical deduction?
1: No, it wasn't, old fellow. At first, your mention of the gypsies, Miss Turner, and the use of the word ban put me on an entirely wrong scent. However, when we examined the fatal room, I drew the obvious conclusions.
2: The dummy bell rope, the ventilator, and the immovable bed.
1: Yes, old fellow, it instantly gave rise to the suspicion that the rope was there as a bridge for something coming through the ventilator and traveling to the bed. I once thought of a snake. When I saw the saucer of milk on top of the safe, my suspicions crystallized into certainty.
0: Oh, it was a fiendish plot.
2: Yes, an extremely clever one, too.
1: Exactly.
0: My stepfather must have trained the snake to return to him when he played the music.
1: Yes, he put it through the ventilator, and with the certainty that it would crawl down the rope and land on the bed, it might or might not bite the occupant. Perhaps she might escape every night for a week, but sooner or later she must fall a victim.
0: Thank heaven I came to you, Mr. Holmes.
1: Amen to that, Miss
2: Turner. You know, Holmes, if you hadn't lashed at the snake with your stick, I bet it would have turned back on its master.
1: True, old chap. In that way, I am no doubt indirectly responsible for Dr. Grimsby Rowlett's death. But I can't say it's a fact that's likely to be too heavily on my conscience.
3: Doctor, that was quite a fascinating story. You know something? I'm not exactly a coward, but no kidding. My toes really curl when I get mixed up with snakes.
2: Oh, not alone in that respect, Mr. Bartell. I must admit that I like to have a revolver at least 20 feet between me and any snake that wants to cross my path.
3: Well, if you want a revolver in 20 feet, I'll take a cannon in 20 miles.
2: It's fortunate that you're a wine expert, Mr. Bartell, not a detective. I'm afraid you wouldn't, shall we say, find detecting to your liking?
3: We certainly shall say it. Well, Dr. Watson, what new Sherlock Holmes story are you planning to tell us next week?
2: Well, now, let me see. Now, next week, Mr. Bartell, I think I'll tell you an adventure that took place at a gambling casino in the south of France. It's a strange story of sudden tragedy and death. I call it The Adventure of the Double Zero.
3: Sounds swell. We'll all be listening. Tonight's Sherlock Holmes adventure is written by Dennis Green and Anthony Boucher and is an adaptation of the Sir Arthur Conan Doyle story, The Adventure of the Speckled Band. Music is by Dean Fossler. Mr. Rathbone appears through the courtesy of Metro-Goldwyn-Mayer and Mr. Bruce through the courtesy of Universal Pictures, where they are now starring in the Sherlock Holmes series. The Petri Wine Company of San Francisco, California, invites you to tune in again next week, same time, same station. This is Harry Bartell saying goodnight.
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7: Next is the brief poetry moment. The poem is entitled For the Life of Him and Her by Reed Whittemore. Reed Whittemore was born in 1919 in New Haven and went to Yale, then on to the Army, then to Minnesota, where he taught at Carleton College, and then to Maryland. His titles include An American Takes a Walk, The Fascination of the Abomination, Ways of Misunderstanding Poetry, and The Mother's Breast and the Father's House. For the Life of Him and Her. For the life of her, she couldn't decide what to wear to the party. All those clothes in the closet and not a thing to wear. Nothing to wear. Nothing wearable to a party. Nothing at all in the closet for a girl to wear. For the life of him, he couldn't imagine what she was doing up there. She had been messing around in that closet for at least an hour, trying on this, trying on that, trying on all those clothes up there, so that they were already late for the party by at least an hour. If only he wouldn't stand around down in the hall, she could get herself dressed for the party. She knew she could somehow. But he made her so nervous, he was just so nervous there in the hall, that she didn't think they would get to the party anyhow. He didn't want to go to the party anyhow, and he didn't want to stand in the hall. But he didn't want to tell her that he didn't want to go anyhow. He just didn't want to, that's all. This is Ellen Mayer, looking forward to being with you again.

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0: Greetings, listeners. This is Matthew Greenfield reading on behalf of Cleveland Sight Center Radio. Traditionally, those of you used to hearing my voice have heard me read The Economist, that London-based periodical, but this time in honor of America's 250th anniversary, which comes up July 4th of 2026, I'm reading from an American publication, our very own Ohio Magazine. This special looks at America 250 celebrations and commemorations around Ohio. The story by Jason Brill features this tagline: a statewide celebration of cinema and a showcase of transportation innovation are just part of the festivities happening here in Ohio in honor of America's 250th anniversary. Ohio celebrates America's 250. America wouldn't be the same without Ohio's vast contributions. Join in celebrations all year long in all of Ohio's 88 counties. Every month, the Ohio Magazine will explore a different way Ohio has contributed to U.S. history, from transportation to music to the movies. 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Discover the origins of flight and celebrate space's earliest pioneers on the Ohio's Air and Space Trail that tells the stories of those who helped defy the bounds of gravity. Be inspired by innovative artists, musicians, cartoonists, and others on the Creativity Trail. Discover how rivers, canals, and Lake Erie shaped the state on the Lake Erie to Ohio River Trail. Get your creativity sparked on the Ohio Innovation Trail. Without Ohio, there'd be no Thomas Edison to light up the world, streetlights to guide traffic, or cash registers to ring up sales. Get details on America250-Ohio.org/trails-and-tales. So spelling that out, TRAILS-AND-TALES. And that's the URL. Murals Across Ohio is the next feature. Ohio's walls tell meaningful stories. From colorful walls that celebrate hometown heroes to bold images that reflect local culture and innovation, murals are powerful expressions of community pride. Murals Across Ohio aims to honor the artists, the stories, and the places that make Ohio unique. From the massive Glass City River Wall mural by Gabe Galt in Toledo, Ohio, to Oxford Hive by Joseph Prescher in Oxford, colorful murals can be found around the state using the interactive map found on America250-Ohio.org/murals-across-Ohio. Spelling that out, MURALS-ACROSS-OHIO. Ohio Goes to the Movies is the next URL here feature. Movie stars Paul Newman and Clark Gable, along with Oscar-winning director Steven Spielberg, are just a few of the film industry celebrities who hail from Ohio. See them on screens around the state during Ohio Goes to the Movies that kicks off February 11th and runs through October of this year, 2026. More than 280 screens are planned this year, featuring Ohioans in front of and behind the camera. 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Ohio Goes to the Movies. Ohio Goes to the Movies program director Molly Kruseman can add usher to her list of job responsibilities. When the independent film producer, director, and consultant took on this year's statewide celebration of movies with connections to Ohio, she had a hunch that The Shawshank Redemption would be a hot commodity among theaters. "I've been a gatekeeper to make sure the same movie isn't showing everywhere," she says. "I knew both A Christmas Story and Shawshank would get gobbled up right away, but we have a lot more big movies with ties to Ohio. Air Force One, Rain Man, National Lampoon's Vacation movies, and Draft Day." While the Mansfield filmed The Shawshank Redemption does have several showings during the series, Kruseman says there will be a lot of variety during the roughly 250-day festival that brings 258 free, open-to-the-public screenings, with at least one in each of Ohio's 88 counties. Part of the larger Ohio America 250 Ohio celebration, which honors Ohio's contribution to the United States, Ohio Goes to the Movies kicks off February 11th in Milan, Ohio. The village is the birthplace of Thomas Edison, whose inventions helped usher in motion pictures into the mainstream. Kruseman, a film buff in her own right, says she is also excited about the screening of Cool Hand Luke at Cleveland Heights Cedar Lee Theater on April 12th. The film stars Paul Newman, and the Shaker Heights-born actor's daughter will be part of the Q&A. Best in Show, a beloved mockumentary, is showing at the McConnell Arts Center in Worthington on March 27th and will have a special tie-in. Rachel Harris, who's in it, is from Worthington, Kreisman says. She's going to come home for the Q&A. The center is working with a dog rescue facility, and there will be rescue dogs at the venue as well. Kreisman and her team researched hundreds of movies looking for connections to Ohio, uncovering scores of them as they programmed the series, which will run through October of 2026. Kreisman says one challenge of bringing at least one screen to each of Ohio's 88 counties is the disappearance of many small-town movie theaters. But, she says, local libraries and other spots, including a community swimming pool, have stepped up to host these screenings. Each screening event will include a pre-show gathering and a post-movie Q&A with audience participation. The hope is that the Ohio Goes to the Movie film series will not only foster pride in our state's connection to and influence on Hollywood, but also bring people together in their own communities. Movies appeal to all kinds of people who may have different political views, she says. But while you're sitting in that theater in the dark, you're engrossed in this story. You are laughing at the same time as the people around you. You are sad at the same time. It humanizes us. We move on to the spotlight of Buckeye 250 Train and Transportation Celebration, which runs April 25th and 26th. The last time a passenger train barreled through the Tuscarora County village of Denison, the United States was 8 years shy of its 200th birthday. This spring, a 14-car train powered by two diesel-powered engines, a historic steam-powered locomotive will also be at the event, breathes new life into the Panhandle Line of Pennsylvania Railroad, which at one point carried more than 1.3 million United States service members east for deployment or west for training during World War II. There were 3,000 people working the railroad in Denison at one point, with 22 passenger trains a day, says Wendy Zuckel, executive director of the Denison Railroad Depot Museum. It was the Panhandle headquarters of the railroad, she adds. As part of the year-long America 250 Ohio event, the Buckeye 250 Train and Transportation Celebration at the Denison Railroad Depot Museum pays homage to not only trains, but cars and planes as well. The first train ride leaves Columbus on April 25th to embark on a trip to Denison and back. Aboard the train will be reenactors playing parts such as Presidents Abraham Lincoln and Ulysses S. Grant, as well as World War II-era soldiers.
1: A second ride on April 26 departs from Newark on a round trip to Denison and back, stopping in Coshocton along the way. If you're looking at celebrating your state's history, automobiles, planes, and trains are all the aspects that built it, Zuko says. The 250 Buckeye rides will have that wonderful, nostalgic aspect, she adds. While tickets for the two train rides will sell out quickly, Zuko says the free transportation celebration at the depot gives everyone a chance to join the fun with a classic car show, USO-style performances, and airplane flyovers. People will be able to see the train as it pulls into the station, Zuko says. There's also a steam engine display from the Age of Steam Roundhouse Museum. There's going to be so much to see here, even if you're not riding the train. For more information about this Buckeye 250 train and transportation celebration, visit denisondepot.org. That's with two N's now, DENNISONDEPO.org. We now move on to another focus in Belmont County in this case. The Appalachian Ohio community gives its Underground Railroad Museum a new home inside a historic inn. Along a quiet stretch of the historic National Road, a powerful story of courage, hope, and determination is being given new life. In late fall of 2026, the Underground Railroad Museum plans to open its doors at the beautifully restored Black Horse Inn in Morristown, offering visitors an immersive encounter with one of the most important freedom narratives in Appalachian Ohio. For decades, the museum's late founder, John Maddox, dedicated himself to preserving and sharing the stories of formerly enslaved people seeking freedom and the locals who risked everything to help them. The new museum will honor Maddox's legacy with modern exhibits, interactive displays, and archival collections that illuminate the history of the Underground Railroad along the Ohio River Corridor. Visitors can explore first-person accounts, authentic artifacts, and stories of everyday abolitionists whose quiet bravery helped change the course of a nation. The museum plans to feature educational programming, community events, and partnerships with schools to deepen understanding and spark meaningful conversations about equity, justice, and the ongoing pursuit of freedom. Just as a lantern once signaled safety in the night, the renewed museum aims to light the way to freedom, then, now, and for generations to come. For more information, you can visit belmontcounty.org. That is, visit belmontcounty.com, visitbelmontcounty.com. Well, that will open in late fall 2026. If you're looking to satisfy your travel needs earlier, this next story is about winter travel. Whether you want to embrace the outdoors or stay warm inside, these destinations promise to help you make the most of the snowy season. 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Wake up to crisp winter mornings, sip coffee on a quiet porch while taking in the quiet serenity of the countryside, or enjoy breakfast before exploring the property's more than 450 acres. Roam through scenic pastures and say hello to the fluffy, friendly Highland cattle. Wander the walking trails, including the historic White Trail and the famous Mill Creek, which takes hikers through the breadth of the natural beauty at Standing Rock Farm. For more information, visit standingrockfarms.com. We now move on to Shores and Islands, Ohio. Winter cabin fever will surely have you wanting to get out, but colder weather may have you looking for indoor activities. 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And finally, winter getaways might include Hocking Hills if you are of the adventurous variety. A winter visit to the Hocking Hills is a magical experience and offers a departure from the busy season. Winter reveals a region's soft seasonal beauty, transforming its famous landscapes into quiet, frost-touched sanctuaries. The quieter months also mean more solitude on the trails. Popular routes that buzz with activity in summer become tranquil paths where visitors can move at their own pace, listen to the hush of the forest, and experience the parks with fewer distractions.
2: While winter hiking requires proper layers and traction, especially after snowfall, the reward is a deeper sense of connection to the landscape. 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
1: Now we move to another story focused on the, I suppose, nearer future. In 2026, we do have a new thrill ride in Ohio. With 18 roller coasters, it could be hard to impress folks who have been going to Cedar Point for years, but the Sandusky Amusement Park always manages to outdo itself with each thrill ride it unveils. Such was the case with Siren's Curse, which debuted in summer 2025 and will keep going in summer 2026. It is themed after the lore of mysterious creatures that live beneath the surface of Lake Erie. But who needs creepy legends when you have a ride that tilts riders at 90 degrees on a broken off section of track before dropping them into a ride that has 13 weightless moments and two 360-degree barrel rolls as it races over 2,966 feet of track? Just reading that made me a bit dizzy, but if you would like to explore online, you can do so at cedarpoint.com. We now move to a deep dive story here from Ohio Magazine, this one with a very punny title, perhaps worthy of The Economist. Right place, right time. Of course, the first right is spelled W-R-I-G-H-T. We're talking about Frank Lloyd Wright, the famous architect. Legendary American architect Frank Lloyd Wright's last home design was sitting on his drafting table at the time of his death. More than six decades later, a mother and daughter built it on the Lake County property where it was always intended to go. Story by Kelly Larson. Right place, right time. The architect's signature design elements fill the home. Built-in shelving, banquet seating, tall windows supported by earth-hued mullions, and tight hallways that lead into bright and open rooms. Cherokee red concrete floors, warmed by radiant heat, stretch throughout the space, and the structure's soaring turquoise cantilevered roof seems to defy gravity. Yet the most interesting detail about this home by legendary American architect Frank Lloyd Wright is that it only existed on paper until mother and daughter duo Debbie and Sarah Dykstra decided to build it in 2023. It is Wright's final residential design, and the plans were on his drafting table at the time of his death in 1959. Adding to the intrigue is the fact that the plans spent 64 years in a mailing tube. Lewis Penfield, a Mayfield High School art teacher, hired Wright to design what is today the Lewis Penfield House in Willoughby Hills. After it was completed in 1955, Penfield asked the architect to envision another home to be built less than 400 feet from the first one. They were what Wright called Usonian homes, a style that brought his signature design elements into smaller, more affordable houses for middle-class families. Wright was in his mid-80s when Penfield contacted him about the second home in the year 1956. Still, the architect took the job because of Penfield's status as a recent client. Upon learning of Wright's death 3 years later, Penfield thought his dream of a second home for the property had been dashed. Then he received the blueprints for the residence known as River Rock the week of the architect's funeral, but the home was never built in the decades that followed. When the Penfield son, Paul, put his parents' former home up for sale in 2017, the plans for River Rock were part of the deal. Sarah Dykstra's first sight of the real estate listing for the Penfield house was its narrow, floating staircase, and she was immediately intrigued by the online photos as well as the home's Wright pedigree. She and her mother, who both grew up in the nearby city of Metter, were living in Florida at the time. Sarah's brother Dustin was living in New York, and Sarah was looking for a place in Ohio so that her mom could travel back and forth. Little did she know, but they were on the precipice of an adventure that would ultimately be documented and shared with audiences across the United States. Mother and daughter stand hip to hip, Sarah with one arm around her mother's shoulders, Debbie clasping her daughter's hand in hers. They're gazing upward at the easternmost point of their partially constructed home, and today
2: is the day that they take supports off its largest cantilever. Debbie, not one to get emotional, lets out the smallest sniffle. Before Sarah can turn toward her mother and utter a response, Debbie perks up and turns to coordinating architect Rob Shearer, a recurring character in The Last Rite, building the final home design of America's greatest architect, exclaiming, "Now that's a house." The moment wasn't captured by the film crew documenting the construction of River Rock, but rather in a photo by Shearer. The documentary series produced by Chip and Joanna Gaines premiered on the Magnolia Network on September 3, 2025, with each of the four weekly episodes airing on HBO Max the following day. The Last Rite follows the progression of the River Rock project, from the first construction stakes to the final unveiling. The series is compelling, showcasing how Sarah and Debbie work to overcome challenges that arise during construction, leaning on 5 decades of knowing each other's strengths to tackle each hurdle and bring the project to final completion. For one, roofs of Rite-designed homes are notorious for sagging due to the cantilevers and leaking, so much so that their present-day owners often joke about the number of buckets needed to catch rain. Another challenge came in sourcing the specific building materials. Upon learning that Philippine mahogany wood was no longer available, Debbie and Sarah set out to find a comparable replacement. The Dykstra women know each other's idiosyncrasies well. Debbie knew that Sarah, an IT professional, would be giddy after finding out about the home's passive solar design, while Sarah had no doubt Debbie would be up for a road trip to Kansas to pick up the exact type of sink Wright called for in his initial plans. "She likes the warm and cozy and snuggly," Sarah says of her mother's interior design preferences, "and I like minimal, clean lines, math and science class kind of things." Across the 4 Last Rite episodes, Debbie and Sarah are continuously met with the same question. What would Frank Lloyd Wright do? From the location of a tulip tree that seems perilously close to one of the home's walls, to whether it would be acceptable to shift the orientation of River Rock on the site, each scenario brings with it introspection, soul-searching, and consultation. "It was a lot to take on, more for Sarah because she wanted to follow the plans exactly," Debbie says. "He put his official stamp on it, right? And every architect puts their official stamp on a set of plans, and they are never built exactly the same." So, how exactly do a mother and daughter end up as general contractors for the final Frank Lloyd Wright home? For one, it helps if construction is the family business. Debbie's grandfather, father, and brother Billy worked in the industry. She herself dabbled in construction during the early 2000s, which is how she got her feet wet with it. Debbie's former experience as a project manager, as well as her and Sarah's experience renovating their own homes, gave them the confidence to execute Wright's plan for River Rock. They broke ground on the project in October of 2023, aiming to finish the construction within a year. They almost made it, with the home finished in February of 2025, 16 months after the first shovel of dirt was scooped. 7 months after that, Debbie and Sarah received the first episode of The Last Rite and hosted a screening party in River Rock's main gathering space for those who worked on the project. The women especially appreciated how the show captured the beauty of the home's wooded Willoughby Hills location and how historic clips of Wright's voice from various interviews were included. This way, audiences could hear his approach and design philosophy in his own words. The only complaint they got about the 4-episode series is people wished it was longer. Those who want to linger can book a stay at River Rock. Following in the footsteps of the previous Penfield house owner, the Dykstras continue to welcome overnight visitors and are doing the same with the second residence. Like a stay at the Penfield house, River Rock requires a 2-night minimum reservation, which allows guests to unplug, take in the approximately 2,000-square-foot home's lush details, and experience all the beautiful ways Wright's design merges with the 30-acre landscape surrounding it. The architect designed his homes with the goal of bringing the outside in, like how the ceiling of River Rock's glass-walled living room rises with the roofline, making it so that the trees surrounding the home are not only visible, but serve as natural works of art. Many of the stones used on the home's exterior were harvested in the 1960s by Lewis Penfield himself. Wright embraced the energy and rhythms of nature, and River Rock is no exception. In the summer, when the sun sits high in the sky, the cantilevered roof works as a visor that blocks sunlight out. During winter months, the low position of the sun makes it so rays of light cascade into the home, providing additional illumination and warmth during the coldest days of the year. This kind of forethought usually wows people unfamiliar with Wright's design concepts. For those who serve as caretakers of his designs and get to experience them on a regular basis, people like Debbie and Sarah Dykstra, that appreciation is palpable. This is the one thing I truly admire about Wright more than anything. He was so far ahead of his time with his thought process on what people should live in or what people should work in, Debbie says. They were just so out of the realm of reality for that time period. To learn more about River Rock or even to book a stay, you can visit riverrockhouse.com. That is RIVERROCKHOUSE.com. Our next story looks back at Ohio history, in this case, an earlier story from Ohio Magazine. This one originally ran in February of 1983, some 43 years ago. The Mound Builders was the name of the story. We know little of the long-gone Ohio Edina and Hopewell cultures, yet their earthworks remain, silent testimony to the grandeur of their civilizations. The Canadians were, after all, enthusiasts. A mixed group of professionals and keen amateurs, they were undeterred by the long ride from London, Ontario, to Chillicothe, Ohio. It would be worth it to see classic Hopewell mounds. Last October, their bus rolled past the neighboring state prison and swung into the parking lot of Mound City National Monument. 43 members of the Ontario Archaeological Society London chapter climbed down to explore a very rare site in New World archaeology, a big piece of prehistoric America above ground. North America was not blank before Europeans, quote-unquote, found it, and the human record goes back tens of thousands of years. Reading it is usually an unglamorous business of grubbing around in apparently ordinary fields and woods, sieving dirt in hopes of recovering fragments of the past. The Ontario Society members had seen their share of muddy digs, but Mound City offered them a ready spectacle, a large grass-covered compound that had been a great necropolis for a people known to archaeologists as the Hopewell, but to many Ohioans as simply the Mound Builders. The Hopewell flourished in the heartland of North America for 600 years, spreading their influence as far north as Ontario, where the Canadian archaeologists knew it from local excavations. The Great Hopewell home territory that had been the Ohio Valley and its tributaries. Here on the floodplain and the hills around Chillicothe was a summit of the distinctive Hopewell culture and way of death. To conclude this issue of Ohio Magazine, we now take a look around the state. This article called Ohio Love. Winter is here, and our hearts are full with these 30-some reasons to adore our state right now. From new gathering spots to fresh food finds to feel-good moments that put smiles on our faces during the past 365 days, we look forward to another new year of beauty, adventure, and fun in 2026. This is a collaborative article written by Maggie Amacher, Nicholas Decker,

Our intent was to just open a little growler fill station, Jennifer says. When you walk into the restaurant, the host stand is our original four-person bar in Germantown, she adds. Edison light bulbs and horseshoe lamps and exposed beams evoke the Williams' background raising horses, and a whiskey bottle from the original distillery sits on display. Wood accents and Chesterfield upholstery ground the classic 1920s interior design. Diners can enjoy the intimate booths, open floor dining area, silver ceiling bar, and covered patio. Jennifer recommends diners start with the deviled eggs made with the best mayonnaise on earth, New Orleans blue plate mayonnaise, and a hint of horseradish for a final kick. The popular balsamic fig jam burger with grilled houlami, a balsamic reduction in caramelized onions, is another menu favorite. Other items rounding out the curated menu include the pastry chef's seasonal winter tiramisu cheesecake. That's located in Dayton, 110 West Franklin Street, if you are in the neighborhood. We now move on to a Tolkien tribute in Ohio. In 2020, Dee Dee O'Neill donated 203 acres to the Medina County Park District, which operates 25 parks and preserves spanning more than 9,000 acres. O'Neill's donation now exists as Rivendell Nature Preserve and represents the largest single land donation in the organization's history. She was involved during the park's development, and its name, Rivendell, came from her love of J.R.R. Tolkien's Lord of the Rings trilogy to reflect its beautiful and welcoming nature. The preserve opened in September 2025 and has a mile of walkable trails, as well as a fishing pond and open-air shelter. That is in Seville, Ohio. MedinaCountyMetroParks.com will give you more information. Gorge Views. Opening is in May 2025. Following its May opening, the Falls Edge Glass Walkway in Nelson Kennedy Ledges State Park drew an estimated 500,000 visitors over the summer alone. Situated 50 feet above Sylvan's Creek Gorge, the S-shaped glass walkway provides unique views of the park's breathtaking natural features, specifically Minnehaha Falls, which roars to life after a heavy rain. Spring and fall are considered ideal times to visit this 167-acre park in Portage County, which is known for its rock formations and vibrant flora. That is in Garrettsville. Visit ohiodnr.gov for more information. Counterculture. The Chef Onette has been a mainstay of Upper Arlington's Tremont Center since 1955. Generations have walked through its doors to settle into booths or sit at the two-angled counters for hearty and inexpensive breakfasts, burgers, and shakes. The Chef Onette's charm lies in the fact that it remained unchanged for decades. But Michael Purdom, the owner, knew that he'd have to make some upgrades. He installed a new range hood and walk-in cooler in 2024, while leaving the dining room's original look. Chef Onette reopened to the public in summer of 2025. Purdom suggests ordering the cheesy scrambled eggs for a breakfast and the Chef O Burger with crinkle-cut fries and chocolate milkshake for lunch. He often recommends roasted chicken tenders. They're pressure fried, so they're super tender and super crispy, he says. We'll saw more and more every week. That is in Upper Arlington, Ohio. ChefOnette.com for more information. Cooney Crooner. For those who love Skyline Chili, the longtime Cincinnati favorite sells itself. But the brand got an unofficial pitchman during 2025 in the form of Hot Dog Harv, a.k.a. Harvey Hoops. The Cincinnati area kid became an internet sensation when he unleashed his parody of pop star Chaperone's hit Hot to Go called Hot Dogs to Go. Like any good artist, he followed up with a second parody single based on Rhone's own Pink Pony Club. We defy you to watch Hot Dog Harv's video for his Cheese Coney Club and not have it stuck in your head for the rest of the day. That is hotdogharv.com. Arcade Revival is next, looking down south at Newark. The restoration of the historic arcade in downtown Newark gave a tired property new life and provides a community gathering place with shopping, food, and apartments. The Newark Arcade featured more than 30 shops when it opened in 1909 and served as a community hub for decades before falling into disrepair in the late 1970s. Then, Newark Development Partners, an organization dedicated to revitalizing the city's downtown, purchased the property in 2019 and got to work. Since the project was a restoration rather than a renovation, certain elements of the property had to be brought back to their original appearance, like the etching on the skylights, which was made to mimic the look of the original glass.

0: The restoration took 4 years, with the arcade reopening in February of 2025, and now houses 21 locally owned stores spanning home goods and bath supplies to books and apparel. Food options include a bottle shop with small plates, a coffee house, and the downtown ice cream parlor, which is modeled after an old-fashioned ice cream shop. 19 loft apartments can be found upstairs, and an upscale Italian restaurant, Fantuzio's, is expected to open in March of 2026. That is North 3rd Street in Newark, Ohio. Visit historicnewarkarcade.com for more information. Pudge Power is next. We don't know how Freddy and Frida Falcon feel about it, but Pudge, Bowling Green State University's mascot, made headlines this year after receiving Finn Hogan shared a video of the cat hanging out in Bowling Green's locker room on social media. An exotic short-haired Persian cat, Pudge belongs to Bowling Green long snapper George Carlson, but the cat's grumpy-looking face and seemingly chill demeanor made him a media sensation in fall of 2025, garnering him attention from ESPN, People magazine, and even Good Morning America. Bowling Green's local t-shirt company, BG Memories, even made Pudge t-shirts. Despite a 2-1 start, the Pudge mojo didn't last as the Falcons finished the season at 4-8. We move on to Miami Spice now, near Cincinnati. Paul O'Neill Baracco grew up in an Italian family that lived in Miami. Their exposure to the cuisines of that heritage, as well as the city's Caribbean and Latin American cultures, guided them to make the menu at Flamingo Drive Bar and Lounge in Milford, which offers a taste of life in the Biscayne Bay in suburban Cincinnati. Using vegetables from Just Farmin' in Hamilton, tomatoes from Cincinnati's Sally Roshanoff, and Wagyu beef from Sakura Farms in Westerville, Paul O'Neill put a Midwestern spin on classic dishes one would find on restaurant menus in Miami, Florida. Their mother, Cheryl, bakes every dessert, including the key lime tart made with vanilla lime chantilly cream and cocoa nibs. The twice-cooked Wagyu brisket topped with fried maduros and mole blanco is Flamingo Drive's take on ropa vieja, a stewed beef dish popular in Latin America. The restaurant's Cuban sandwich stands out with its Jarlsberg spread, slow-braised pork, and butter bread. We contacted La Segunda Bakery in Tampa, which is the oldest continuously run Cuban bakery in the country, Paul says. We directly get their Cuban bread 3 times a week. That is located at 227 Main Street in Milford, Ohio. FlamingoDriveLounge.com for more info. Wild Waters is next in this look at Ohio, love. Zumbezi Bay, the water park owned by the Columbus Zoo and Aquarium, isn't just about adrenaline. It's also about awareness. The park's new conservation tower, which opened in June 2025, shows that a day on the slides can do more than raise your heart rate. It can support conservation work happening across Ohio. The conservation tower is the first in the world themed around active wildlife initiatives. Each of the 3 slides connects to an Ohio program led by Columbus Zoo and Aquarium. The Hive spins riders through 720 degrees of helixes inside 2 massive beehives, pointing to the region's pollinator protection efforts. Muscle Mayhem sends visitors twisting through face-to-face tubes that raise awareness about freshwater mussel conservation, while Captina Falls, a head-first mat slide inspired by Captina Creek, honors hellbender salamander research with flying saucer turns. Zumbezi Bay, being the only water park in North America that is owned and operated by a zoo, we really wanted to kind of take the next step to name and theme an attraction after conservation efforts that the zoo is already doing, according to Anthony Sabo, vice president of Zumbezi Bay. That message extends far beyond the splash. About 20% of Zumbezi Bay's gate revenue supports the zoo's wildlife programs, and the new slides invite water park visitors to engage more deeply with that mission. This is in Powell, Ohio, outside Columbus. ZumbeziBay.com for more details. That is ZumbeziBay. Moving on to Creature Connections, this is the Columbus Zoo and Aquarium's new North American trek. It gives visitors a close-up look at some of the animals who share our geographically diverse continent with us. Seeing animals from around the globe has always been part of the Columbus Zoo and Aquarium experience, but now the conservation destination's new North America trek brings visitors the opportunity to learn about creatures from our own continent. The six revitalized habitats for American songbirds, trumpeter swans, black bears, North American river otters, Mexican wolves, and bald eagles opened in June of 2025. The updates provide multiple vantage points for viewing the animals, and theming and signs throughout North America Trek were inspired by our nation's national parks. We wanted to find a way that would resonate with an experience in North America, and what better way than to leverage our national park system, says Tyler Menke, Vice President of Planning, Construction, and Facilities at the Columbus Zoo and Aquarium. North America Trek is a result of a four-year process to overhaul the zoo's North America area, which had been around for nearly four decades. Immersive design transports visitors to other parts of North America, particularly the Mexican wolf habitat, where a faux rock formation with cascading water looks as if it were plucked from the American Southwest. We created viewing angles so the animals could have that dominant view on us, and that creates a better, well-behaved for the animals and gets them more interactive, Menke says. Phase 2 of North America Trek is currently being designed and is expected to include updates to the red fox, moose, cougar, lynx, and wolverine habitats, as well as reintroducing a natural play space where kids can make their own discoveries. We want to bring that natural play back, Menke says, because there's so much to being able to go out in your own backyard and run around and play. Once again, in Powell, Ohio, outside Columbus, columbuszoo.org for more information. We now move on to a tropical getaway, much needed perhaps in this winter season. Southeast Ohio is widely known for its wild side, thanks to a mix of foothills and forests, but now it's also home to a new tropical-style getaway. Casey and Natalie Bott founded the Treehouse at Owl Hollow in 2023 and opened a third unit known as the Conservatory at Owl Hollow in 2025. Located on 20 acres in Monroe County, the newest Airbnb getaway offers a tropical oasis that provides seclusion from the outside world. The Conservatory at Owl Hollow aims to resemble a Costa Rican retreat, from the custom-made gecko-shaped interlocking paving stones to the indoor pool that is kept at 90 degrees year-round. Natalie lived in the Virgin Islands for a decent amount of time. I lived in South Florida, so we live in tropical environments, says Casey Bai. We don't really like the cold. Tropical plants sourced from Jupiter, Florida, solidify the conservatory feel. From miracle fruit and Japacatabati trees to the bamboo used for the stair railings, privacy is key to the experience, too, with each of the bot's properties largely out of sight of one another. They're all strategically positioned on the land with the creek in certain positions where it provides plenty of buffer, bot says. We wanted to give that privacy. I was like, we need a football field in between each unit. For more information, that is owlhollowtreehouses.com if you're in desperate need for a Costa Rican getaway. We now move on to the world's largest bounce house here in Ohio. Airtime is the name of this little focus. The world's largest bounce house looks like a cartoon castle dropped onto a hillside. Step into the main entrance, though, and the sheer scale of it hits you. Over 23,000 square feet of inflatable rooms, slides, and obstacles stretch out farther than seems humanly possible. It usually blows most people away how big it is in there, says Kyle Barger, co-owner of the Hocking Hills Family Fun Center in Rockbridge, where the bounce house is located. The space isn't just huge, it's full of activities for kids and adults alike. Race across two obstacle courses and enjoy a ride down a giant slide. Then take a breather in the shade of an inflatable sectional couch, or challenge yourself in the sports arena or climbing tower. With so much to explore, it's been no surprise that the bounce house has been a draw since it opened in May 2025. The last thing we want for somebody to kind of feel like they've been there and they've done that, so it'll continue to evolve and get bigger, Barger says. I'm a father of five, so selfishly I'm always trying to build something that my kids are going to think is super fun. That is at Rockbridge, Ohio, HockingHillsFun.com for more details. We now move to Retro Rewind, Killer Video, much closer to home here. It's in downtown Akron. Killer Video embodies the look and feel of a 1980s mom-and-pop movie rental store. The museum offers guided tours that share the spirit of the VHS era. With racks lining the walls and row after row of VHS horror film classics, Killer Video has created the place of a Freddy Krueger fan's dreams. Freddy is here. So are cardboard standees of Jason, Friday the 13th fame, and of course Leatherface from the Texas Chainsaw Massacre. Jonathan Carmichael and his partner, Erica Fritz, turned part of downtown's Akron Cell Generator Works into a museum, honoring mom-and-pop video store culture of the 1980s. Killer Video opened to the public for guided tours a little over a year ago in February 2025. Step through the front door and you're transported to those bygone Friday nights hitting the rental store. Killer Video focuses on the horror genre, and its racks of authentic vintage VHS tapes are organized by theme, with sections dedicated to franchises like Alien and Halloween, as well as topics like just the little guys, think Leprechaun, Puppet Master, and Critters. The museum operates as a nonprofit organization with the goals of preservation and education. The nonprofit is truly about preserving the media, the ephemera, and educating the community about the history of the video rental era, Carmichael says. Not just the tapes, but the rise and fall of the mom-and-pop shops. Because Killer Video is a museum, the tapes are for browsing only, but visitors are welcome to flip over the boxes to read the movie descriptions. A visit lasts up to an hour, and the first part of the experience is spent exploring the video store, which provides plenty of fun photo opportunities. Patrons are then led through adjoining exhibits that celebrate the art, marketing, and merchandising of the VHS-era horror genre. Fans exit through a gift shop and DVD and Blu-ray rental store that currently has more than 1,300 titles and is still growing. Killer Video also organizes regularly scheduled events like Dead Media Markets, Trivia Nights, and special movie screenings. I created this to grow and expand organically, and I wanted it to outlive me, Carmichael says of the museum. I'm doing this truly for what it brings to the community. That is 453 South High Street, number 102, in Akron, Ohio. Visit killer-video.com for more information. And now we move on to our own Travis Kelce, hometown hero. When Travis Kelce was playing high school football in Cleveland Heights, he never could have anticipated the 2025 impact he would have. First, the three-time Super Bowl champion got engaged to pop star Taylor Swift in August, followed by one of the most public celebrity courtships maybe ever. Then in October, he made headlines as part of the investor group that garnered a 9% interest in Six Flags, which owns Cedar Point in Sandusky. So many memories from this place, Kelce said in an October 21, 2025 Instagram post. So crazy to even imagine this is real, but you gotta love it when life comes full circle. And now we will wrap up with this look at Ohio love by taking a look at a few things you might have missed. Wild Legacy, a partnership between the Athens Conservancy and the Nature Conservancy. Conservancy ensures 3,000 acres in Appalachian, Ohio, known as Joy Valley Nature Preserve, are protected for future generations. Spanning 2,998 acres, Joy Valley Nature Preserve nearly doubles the acreage managed by the Athens Conservatory. About 88% of the preserve is mature hardwood forest, home to white oak, tulip poplar, American beech, and shagbark hickory, along with pine and walnut groves planted by the Lowe family. The preserve supports thriving wildlife, including 26 species of warblers, several bat species, and a wide range of amphibians. The Sharps Fork of Federal Creek winds through the property, providing critical aquatic habitat for fish and other species. While an opening date has yet to be set, plans are underway to add hiking trails and interpretive signs. The Athens Conservancy will oversee, manage, and steward the land, while the Nature Conservancy will hold a permanent easement to guarantee its protection. Which is really thrilled about the gift from Mrs. Lowe, Blair says, for the chance to protect this large area and also for the people of Ohio. For more information, visit athensconservancy.org. And finally, of course, you got to give that shiny spotlight a little glimpse onto Cleveland. Game Changer, the biggest basketball news in Cleveland in 2003, was the arrival of LeBron James as a member of the Cleveland Cavaliers. But that year, the city also lost its WNBA team, the Cleveland Rockers, due to struggling ticket sales. 20 years changes things. The rise of superstar Caitlin Clark, who joined the WNBA's Indianapolis Fever in 2024, has helped women's professional basketball reach a new level.
1: In June of 2025, the league announced it would expand to 18 teams by 2030. One of them will be in Cleveland and begin play in the year 2028. No word yet on a team name, but we would be good with a Rockers reboot. Visit WNBA.com for further insights and input. And to close out this issue of Ohio Magazine, a quote, an epigraph from Ohio native Hart Crane, born in Garrettsville, Ohio. Hart Crane, epic poet of the bridge, here's a little four lines to get you thinking. Distinctly praise the years whose volatile, blamed, bleeding hands extend and thresh the height the imagination spans beyond despair, outpacing bargain, vocable, and prayer. And with that, this is Matthew Greenfield reading from this Ohio Magazine special edition, wishing you, on behalf of Cleveland Sight Center Radio, as always, happy listening.
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4: Next is a brief poetry moment. The poem is entitled, I Stop Writing the Poem, by Tess Gallagher, who was born in 1943 in Port Angeles, Washington, lives in Port Angeles, looking out at the Puget Sound.

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I bring the arms of his shirt together. 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This is Ellen Mayer, looking forward to being with you again.

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0: Now it's time for readings from Forbes magazine.

This is Annie Wu. I'll be reading the June-July 2026 issue of Forbes magazine. Sports Money, Field of Green, the 11 highest-paid players in the 2026 World Cup. There are many firsts at this year's FIFA World Cup. For the first time in the tournament's 96-year history, there will be 48 teams. It's also the first World Cup to be held across three countries, the United States, Canada, and Mexico, in a record 16 cities. And it will be the first to feature a player with $2 billion in career earnings, Cristiano Ronaldo, the 41-year-old captain of Portugal, for whom a World Cup is the rare missing hardware in his goat-worthy trophy case. Then again, with ticket prices in the stratosphere, billionaires may be the only ones who can afford to attend. FIFA recently listed a ticket for the July 19th final at New Jersey's MetLife Stadium for a record-breaking $32,970. That's a little less than triple the previous record for a ticket to a final. And even the world's richest might have to think twice about buying tickets on the secondary market. In April, FIFA's resale site listed four seats to the final for a little less than $2.3 million each. Section 124, row 45, seats 33 through 36, if you're scalping at home. Here are the 11 highest paid players expected to compete at the 2026 FIFA World Cup. Cristiano Ronaldo, number 1, $300 million, age 41, nationality, Portugal, on field, $235 million, off field, $65 million. Number 2, Lionel Messi, $140 million, age 38, from Argentina, $70 million on field, $70 million off field. Number 3, Kylian Mbappe, $95 million, age 27, from France, $70 million on field, $25 million off field. Number 4, Erling Haaland, $80 million, age 25, from Norway, $60 million on field, $20 million off field. Number 5, Vinicius Jr., $60 million, age 25, from Brazil, $40 million on field, $20 million off field. Number 6, Mohamed Salah, $55 million, age 34, from Egypt, $35 million on field, $20 million off field. Number 7, Sadio Mane, worth $54 million, age 34, from Senegal, $50 million on field, $4 million off field. Number 8, Jude Bellingham, $44 million, age 22, from England, $29 million on field, $15 million off field. Number 9, Lamine Yamal, $43 million, age 18, from Spain, $33 million on field, $10 million off field. Number 10, Harry Kane, $41 million, age 32, from England, $29 million on field, $12 million off field. Number 11, Neymar, $38 million, age 34, from Brazil, $10 million on field, $28 million off field. Conversation. Beats, booze, and billions. Hip-hop's newest billionaire is Andre Rommel Young, the 61-year-old gangsta mogul better known as Dr. Dre. The Compton, California native struck it rich in music decades before inking his epic $3 billion sales of Beats Electronics and music to Apple in 2014, still the Cupertino Colossus's largest ever acquisition. His is an extended remix of success. Quote, "Everything Dr. Dre ever touched has turned into gold," posted at Tom Watthammer on Instagram. Quote, "NWA, Death Row, Tupac, Eminem, Beats, 50 Cent, you name it, legend. Dre's diversified portfolio helps." Quote, "The real story here is betting on yourself beyond one industry," F.A. Min said on LinkedIn. "Music built the platform, business built the billion." Dre is now focused on lending his imprimatur to liquor, in particular a line of canned gin cocktails with famed raconteur and longtime Dre associate Snoop Dogg. The brand is named after the duo's hit single, Gin and Juice, released more than 30 years ago.
Quote, that kind of longevity is rare, noted at Global Connectivity LLC on Instagram. Being able to keep evolving and still create your own terms after everything Dre has built is really inspiring. Extra, extra. Read all about it. Billionaire entrepreneur David Hoffman is out to save newspapers. In the past 4 years, he has scooped up 131 of them nationwide, doubling down on hyper-local content and conserving cash. So far, it's working. Readers flipped a nickel to their ink-stained corner newsies and weighed in on the headlines. Catalin Lutu. Quote, Godspeed, David Hoffman. You save newspapers. I'll stand guard at the Louvre, making sure no one turns the Mona Lisa into a blockchain asset. Some of us still believe in preserving civilization, and some of us understand how to profit from it. From LinkedIn. At Moby. Quote, local newspapers are dying because the advertising revenue model collapsed. Not because nobody wants to read them. So saving them requires finding a sustainable business model, not just writing checks. The real danger of billionaire newspaper ownership is that it turns journalism into a charity that depends on one person's continued generosity, which is the opposite of an independent press. From X. At viniciusrodriguez.viana. Quote, an inspiring reminder that the future of journalism may depend as much on bold ownership and long-term vision as it does on technology. On Instagram. At Kate Secret Mood. Quote, in an era of digital noise, preserving the weight of a physical newspaper is like preserving the weight of the truth, a true billionaire move to invest in legacy over just clicks. From X. Executive Privilege. President Trump added $1.4 billion to his topsy-turvy net worth over the first year of his second term in office. His fortune sat at $6.5 billion through March, up 27% in the preceding 12 months, thanks to a good recent run with his crypto ventures, golf courses, and cash-preserving courtroom victories. Quote, from a strictly structural standpoint, the Oval Office is the ultimate leverage vehicle, said Kevin N. on LinkedIn. Quote, when your personal brand actively dictates the regulatory frameworks for emerging asset classes like crypto, your net worth is no longer just tied to legacy real estate. It's tethered to a sovereign premium. A $1.4 billion bump is just the mechanical outcome of holding the pen. As for the ledger's red ink, the value of Trump's shares in the parent company of Truth Social was down $1.3 billion over the same period. Such constant churn would seem harrowing, but on Instagram, at LeadGen observed that the president's business interests are not subject to the Newtonian laws that bind everyone else. Quote, the most valuable thing Trump owns is not on any balance sheet, he posted, because no asset beats the ability to turn attention into billions without needing anyone's permission. Contrarian by Chris Hellman. No guts, no Gloria. The granddaughter of legendary Texas wildcatter Tex Moncrief proved her mettle by drilling one of the deepest natural gas wells in U.S. history. Now she's betting she can make billions selling the output to LNG exporters. It's almost 8 a.m. when Gloria Moncrief arrives at her oil firm's hangar at Meacham Airport in Fort Worth, Texas. She climbs into an 8-seater Cessna Citation, explaining that her Boeing 737, Lucky Liz, is in the shop. The flight to a small airfield in southern Louisiana takes about an hour. Then it's a 45-minute drive along the levee into the Atchafalaya River Basin, the largest swamp in North America, followed by 15 minutes on a flat-bottom boat past alligators, nesting bald eagles, and fishermen muscling their bass boats into the bayou. Rounding a bend in the waterway, the boat arrives at a giant drilling rig with a 150-foot-tall derrick and roaring engines. Tall and thin, decked out in jeans and knee-high ostrich skin boots, the 44-year-old Moncrief steps onto the rig, where a handful of mud-covered roughnecks maneuver 40-foot lengths of steel pipe with massive hydraulic tongs.
Moncrief is the head of Montex Drilling Company, the family business that owns Moncrief Oil, and has been spending $300,000 a day to rent the rig and staff it around the clock with 60 folks working 12-hour shifts, 14 days on, 14 days off, all to drill the second deepest natural gas well ever in the U.S. The Highlander 2 goes down 30,862 feet, almost 6 miles, where it intersects an 800-foot-thick gross zone of sand saturated with trillions of cubic feet of natural gas. The well was completed recently after 389 days of drilling. There is no more compelling high-wire act in the oil and gas industry today than this oil heiress's all-in bet on an ultra-deep well that no one else would touch, after 20 years of disappointments and disasters in the area. The company has already spent $300 million on drilling Highlander 2. Now Moncrief is looking for partners to help her fund the roughly $2 billion more needed to hook up the well, build a processing plant, and ideally drill 5 more super deep wells. Luckily, Moncrief has oil in her blood and grit in her genes. After both her father and grandfather died in 2021, her uncle tried to strip the company from her. No sooner had she prevailed in taking the reins than the Highlander's predecessor well collapsed. Not one to wallow, she quickly brought together a team to help her try again. With the first phase now done and oil prices soaring, Moncrief is more certain than ever that she can raise the money and sell the bounty to Louisiana's gas exporters for billions. Quote, "I promised my dad and grandpa that I would drill it," she says, "and that's what I did." Her family's oil roots date back to 1927, when her great-grandfather, William A. Monty Moncrief, a machine gunner in World War I, started drilling. After more than a dozen dry holes, he hit the jackpot with the discovery of a billion-barrel East Texas oil field in 1931. His son, William A. Jr., known as Tex, joined in 1945. Backed by investors including Tex's golf buddies Bing Crosby and Bob Hope, they built one of America's biggest family oil outfits and earned a spot on the first Forbes 400 in 1982, a decade after they had tapped into the giant Madden Deep gas field in Wyoming in 1972. The oil rush may have gone to their heads. In 1994, the IRS raided Moncrief Oil, seizing 300 boxes of documents and 25 filing cabinets in what Texas lawyer described at the time as a, quote, Gestapo-like raid. Tex had 8 children with 2 wives. His oldest son from his second marriage, Gloria's father, Charlie, became heir apparent to the chagrin of half-brother Richard, who went off on his own and set up Moncrief Oil International, but ended up stuck in a lengthy lawsuit with Russia's Gazprom. Charlie's eldest daughter caught the wildcatting bug. Quote, "Even as a little girl, I knew it was what I was going to do. I loved the action," says Moncrief, who joined the business in 2009 after a brief stint in the U.S. Department of State during President George W. Bush's second term. Jenna Bush was a roommate at the University of Texas, Austin. Moncrief remembers her first day in the family office when James Robert Jim Bob Moffitt, chairman of mining giant Freeport McMoRan, stopped by to pitch Tex and Charlie on investing in an ultra-deep prospect in Louisiana. He'd taken over the Blackbeard site from ExxonMobil, which had given up after more than a year and $300 million down the hole. Undeterred, Moffitt, deceased 2021, rolled out maps for Tex and Charlie showing renderings from seismic data that, by his reckoning, held massive reservoirs of gas trapped in 100-million-year-old rocks. Tex and Charlie signed on for a 10% stake in one of Moffitt's prospects. Gloria had a ringside seat. Quote, "I sat through every meeting and listened to every phone call." Moffitt, who named his prospects after pirates, legendary or not, drilled the Davy Jones well to a depth of 29,000 feet.
It appeared to be a huge discovery with trillions of cubic feet of gas, but mechanical troubles exacerbated by downhole temperatures of 440 degrees and intense pressure forced them to abandon the well in 2012. The failure only spurred obsession. A string of ultra-deep dry holes followed. Then came the original Highlander, a consortium led by Freeport-McMoRan, with Moncrief at 10%, completed the well in 2014. It soon started producing 75 million cubic feet a day, about $80 million a year in revenue at today's prices. Many thought ultra-deep drilling made no sense at all with the shale gas boom underway. One of those naysayers was corporate raider Carl Icahn, who successfully agitated to have Freeport abandon Moffitt's dream. In 2017, not long after Freeport exited, selling its stake to another outfit, Charlie was diagnosed with brain cancer. Gloria drove her father to radiation treatment every day, and he used those trips to teach her everything she would need to know. Quote, he said, Gloria, this is all going to fall on you. Tex and Charlie both died in 2021, after which Gloria's uncle Dick tried to fire the CFO and objected to the idea of a woman running the family business. The company is owned by three trusts representing Tex's descendants. Gloria took him to court and won one case, but litigation between the two continues. Quote, you have to be tough, especially in a man's business, says Kit Moncrief, Gloria's mother, who chairs the board of Texas Christian University and is president of the Texas Cowgirl Museum Hall of Fame. Quote, she was the one who was supposed to take over. It was never a question. In January 2023, Gloria got a call that the first Highlander was destroyed. Water had infiltrated the well and no more gas would come out. It was a total loss. In May, the partner who had acquired Freeport's stake sold out to Montex. One silver lining? $300 million in insurance coverage to be used only to replace the Highlander with a new well. Skeptics wonder why anyone would bother to spend so much to drill so deep, given America's abundance of cheap shale gas. Ironically, it's because of the shale revolution that Moncrief is more bullish than ever. That's because an abundance of shale gas led to the construction of gas-hungry liquefied natural gas export terminals along the Gulf Coast, close to her Highlander. By the end of 2027, Moncrief expects to connect Highlander 2 to one of the several gas pipelines that are just miles away. Flying through storms on the flight home, Moncrief makes a point of getting out of her seat on the Citation to ask her pilots to please steer clear of the giant thunderhead blocking the way back to Fort Worth. Quote, I've had a shaky enough ride the past few years. Final thought. Quote, an entrepreneur is someone who will jump off a cliff and assemble an airplane on the way down. By Reid Hoffman. How to Play It by William Baldwin. Growth Industry. Natural gas for export. Chenier Energy makes steady money at two liquefaction sites in Texas and Louisiana, where LNG is loaded onto ships. The corporation's enterprise value, debt plus market value of common shares, comes to a reasonable 10 times the $7.5 billion it expects this year in earnings before interest, taxes, and depreciation. Also reasonable, the stock trades at 16 times the $15 a share in cash flow after capital expenditures that Value Line estimates for 2026. Less compelling, but of interest to dividend-hungry investors willing to put up with irksome K-1 tax filings, is Chenier Energy Partners, which owns the Louisiana terminal and a pipeline. It yields 5%. William Baldwin is Forbes Investment Strategies columnist. The Never-Ending Nest Egg by Chloe Sorvino. The third generation usually destroys the family business, but Jim Perdue ended up growing his family's century-old poultry company tenfold by focusing on all-natural premium meats beyond chicken and not following the flock.
in a sheltered bit of the Chesapeake Bay in front of Jim Perdue's home in Berlin, Maryland, the scion of America's most famous chicken family raises clams. Each year, he sells about 1,000 to local crab shacks. The rest are eaten by the Perdue clan. The clam farm is the last remainder of his dream of striking out on his own and farming seafood, which inspired him in 1974 at age 25 to walk away from his family's successful poultry business. Quote, "You don't know if you're getting a pat on the back because you did a good job or because your name is on the door," says the 77-year-old Perdue from a barn on the property. The structure is adorned with memorabilia from the company's history, including the famous ads featuring his father, Frank, with his signature slogan, "It takes a tough man to make a tender chicken." Frank was the legendary poultry magnate who grew his own father's hatchery, founded in 1920, into a $1 billion sales business by the time he turned over the reins to Jim in 1991. Jim had come back to the family roost a few years earlier, and only after Frank threatened to sell the company unless he returned. Quote, "My dad didn't trust a lot of people," Perdue says, "but he trusted me." Frank, who died in 2005 at 84, looms large at Perdue Farms, but in the 35 years since Jim became chairman and CEO, the third generation has supercharged it into America's fourth largest chicken producer with $9.2 billion in 2025 revenue. Under his control, Perdue has also become the country's largest organic soybean oil producer, over 500 million pounds annually, and one of the biggest grain traders overall, over $2 billion of grain each year. He has also avoided the third generation curse. It's estimated that only 10% or fewer of family-owned businesses make it to the fourth, and grown the company nearly 10 times over. Quote, "The idea is to add value and to upgrade," Perdue says. "It's not like we need to go out and buy more chickens right now." Building on the strategy begun by his father, using vertical integration to focus on premium products, Perdue Farms is now America's largest organic chicken producer with more than a 30% market share and largest organic grain purchaser, roughly 20 billion pounds of grain. Aside from poultry, thanks to its ownership of Neiman Ranch and Coleman, Perdue is among the country's largest producers of pasture-raised meat. Neiman's Regenerative Organic Certified Beef Program, for example, has cattle grazing across 105,000 acres and plans to reach 250,000 acres by 2028. Perdue spent 14 years between 2002 and 2016 transitioning every one of its chicken farms to fully antibiotic-free. Larger competitors such as Tyson have recently reneged on their promises to go antibiotic-free, blaming the cost. But Perdue says that farming without antibiotics is not actually more expensive. The company has implemented a multi-pronged approach that includes decreasing the density of livestock on farms and keeping the animals' living areas clean, well-ventilated, and well-lit. Perdue says it's all to breed a tastier chicken, but it's also more profitable. Perdue chicken sells at higher prices than other large-scale producers, and Forbes estimates that the company's EBITDA profit margin tops 15% compared to Tyson's 6% and JBS-backed Pilgrim's Pride's 7%. That extra cushion helps Perdue withstand the swings and cycles common in agricultural businesses. Quote, "We're not the cheapest chicken out there," he says plainly. It adds up to a substantial family fortune, which Forbes estimates at more than $5 billion. That includes not only the equity stake in the business, worth $4 billion, but also the value of the dividends that have paid out since 2005. Quote, "That was to maintain family unity," Perdue says. "My dad wanted every penny to go back into the business." The family still owns 100% of the company. Perdue shares it with his three sisters as well as their children and grandchildren. There are currently about 50 Perdue family members, including five from the fourth generation, with jobs at the company. Perdue is now run by Kevin McAdams, the third CEO from outside the company.
Quote, we're all temporary stewards of this business, says fourth generation Chris Olivero, 52, who previously ran Neiman Ranch and is today Purdue's senior vice president for commercial strategy and business planning. Quote, we do all the hard stuff. While Jim credits Frank, who dropped out of college to take over his father's one-employee firm in 1940, as the real visionary, he's the one who has steered the family business through nearly four decades of tumult, from grain cycles that bankrupted competitors to drastic industry consolidation to avian flu threats to the Trump tariffs that shut down sales of soybeans to China. Jim Perdue grew up across the street from the first chicken houses that his grandfather Arthur built. Throughout high school, his sisters worked at the office while Jim took care of maintenance. All the while, Frank hawked Perdue chicken on television. While studying biology at Wake Forest, Jim Perdue met his future wife, Jan. After graduation, the young couple moved to Maryland so Perdue could join the family firm as a flock advisor, but he hated it and quit after 9 months. Quote, it was a very tearful conversation, but I just knew I couldn't stand working there at that moment because I had no confidence, he recalls. I did it to go into a whole new career. Over the next 9 years, Perdue earned a PhD in marine biology from the University of Washington in Seattle and worked with oyster farmers in the Pacific Northwest. Just as he was considering becoming a professor, Frank gave him that ultimatum. Come back to Perdue or he would sell the company. Quote, you only get one shot with a family business, he recalls. Perdue returned as an entry-level quality assurance trainee and quickly moved through production and sales roles. He took over in 1991 as the chicken industry was growing at 5% a year. He also had the daunting task of replacing his father in the company's ads. A market research study determined that the general public would accept an heir as the company's new spokesperson only if, as Perdue explains, quote, they can't live on a yacht in Florida. They have to look over the chickens, just like Frank did. In his first 5 years as CEO, he doubled total revenue to over $2 billion. He attributes that milestone to empowering his employees. One of the first things he did when he took over the company was to ask Perdue executives what they wanted to do next. He found that many of the executives were complacent. His father had hired good soldiers, not good generals. Some 30% of managers left because, as he recalls, quote, before that, the strategic plan was in the head of Frank Perdue. To the executives who remained, he emphasized focusing on the consumer. Quote, you would think it's obvious. It's not. Listening to consumers is what pushed Perdue to go entirely antibiotic-free, a healthy food strategy that continued across other acquisitions. In 2011, Perdue acquired Coleman, then America's largest organic chicken producer, and 4 years later, it picked up the pasture-raised pork and beef producer, Neiman Ranch. We have a reputation. We don't try to make it a Perdue operation, Jim says. That strategy has led Perdue's eldest son, Ryan, who joined the company in 2011, to focus on the next generation of brands. He founded what's now one of America's largest premium pet treat brands, Full Moon, estimated annual revenue $100 million, then led the acquisition of pasture-raised chicken brand Pasture Bird, which has scaled from less than $10 million in revenue over the past 5 years to an estimated $50 million. Ryan, 47, who now appears in Perdue commercials with his brother Chris, says he likes to think in terms of decades. Quote, I'm not the type of person who's going to do things on a whim because it's a flashy trend. I believe deeply in methodically planning out meaningful change. Adds Chris, 42, who oversees marketing and e-commerce, quote, we want to see eye to eye with that next generation to really be worthy of their trust. We've got to earn that. The fourth and future generations will have a lot to manage. Perdue now works with 6,200 grain farmers, 1,800 poultry farmers, 600 hog farmers, and 85 cattle farmers, all of whom want to earn as much as possible for their efforts. Jim Perdue gets that. He knows what it feels like to farm food and get squeezed by another business further down the supply chain. When he started selling his

How to Play It by John Rotondi. Like Purdue Farms, Ohio's Cintas has been family-run for nearly a century. Founded by Richard Doc Farmer in 1929, today it's the largest uniform rental company in North America. Great-grandson Scott is executive chairman, and the billionaire Farmer family still owns about 14% of the business. Much of the $10.3 billion company's growth is coming from consolidating a fragmented industry, including its recently announced $5.5 billion takeover of rival UniFirst. The company's proverbial moat comes from strong customer relationships, its route density, which gives it incremental pricing power, and an ownership culture. Average returns on equity are 35 to 40%, and free cash flow margin is an estimated 15%. Cintas's stock trades near its 52-week low, and it has increased the dividend for 42 consecutive years. John Rotondi is a portfolio manager at Bastion Fiduciary. The Fast Lane by Catherine Schwab. After conquering airport security checkpoints, Clear's billionaire CEO, Karen Seidman-Becker, wants to use your biometrics to unlock doctor's appointments, baseball games, and the rest of your life. At 6 a.m. on Tuesday at Newark International Airport, dozens of business travelers are cutting the 15-minute-long TSA line using Clear. High-tech cameras scan their faces and crunch their biometrics, jawbone contour, eye socket depth, lip curvature, to verify their identity. Within seconds, they're through security, well, the ID checking bit at least, and dumping briefcases and carry-ons in bins to be scanned for bombs and forbidden liquids. For $209 a year, chump change for many frequent flyers, Clear makes navigating the airport slightly faster and a little less unpleasant. Those relegated to less speedy lines might grouse, but Clear's 8.2 million members love it. The 16-year-old company, which struggled to make money in its earliest days, is now a profitable terminal mainstay, raking in $900 million in revenue and $168 million in net income in 2025. Quote, "I think people continually underestimate how hard traveling is and how much people want help in travel," says Clear CEO Karen Seidman-Becker, 53, who bought the company's assets and 190,000 people's fingerprints for $6 million when it went bankrupt during the financial crisis. Today, you can use it at 60 American airports. The New York City-based firm, which went public in 2021, now has a market cap of $7.8 billion, translating into a more than 1,000% return for Seidman-Becker and her initial investors. Her 14.5% stake is worth $1.1 billion, making her one of America's 44 self-made female billionaires. But Clear has limits. There are only so many people in the U.S. who travel enough to justify paying for it. Its active airport memberships grew just 6% in 2025. And the business is predicated on government incompetence. The TSA could get privatized or, heaven forbid, better at moving people through the line. Quote, "A totally efficient government-run process at the checkpoint would hurt Clear's business," says Justin Oberman, CEO of aviation startup Airspace Data, who helped set up the TSA post 9/11. Quote, "Fundamentally, all you're getting is the ability to cut the line." Clear is also dependent on American Express. Holders of the Platinum card, who pay $900 a year for a suite of perks, get it free. Analysts estimate just under half of all Clear members come through Amex. Clear signed a multi-year extension with Amex this spring, but Seidman-Becker needs new ways to grow. One line of business is enrolling international travelers from countries with no U.S. visa requirements. Another is offering concierges to help older people and families with small kids with their bags. She also makes money signing people up for TSA PreCheck. Decent ideas all, but not enough to catapult the business into hockey stick growth. So Seidman-Becker is now gunning to help any industry that needs people to verify that they indeed are who they say they are, a surprisingly large niche that San Francisco-based consultant

0: 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You can use Clear to get into Yankee Stadium and 8 other sports venues across the country. 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You can use it to rent a jackhammer or a pickup truck from Home Depot, where Simon Becker is on the board. Quote, "We want to go from 12 times a year to 12 times a day," she says. The biggest new target? Healthcare. Major hospital groups in Georgia, New York, New Jersey, and Louisiana have all signed on to integrate Clear. A popular application? Scanning people's faces to confirm their identities when they check into the doctor's office, undergo surgery, or receive chemotherapy. New Jersey's Hackensack Meridian, which owns 18 hospitals, also uses Clear to speed up password recovery for patients' MyChart accounts. WellStar, one of Georgia's largest health systems that serves 1.3 million people, has built Clear's identity verification tech into check-in kiosks for 264 departments and doctor's offices. That's saved thousands of hours of work for front desk staff and helped eliminate hundreds of duplicate health records, each of which takes hours to untangle. Now WellStar is rolling out Clear to every hospital it owns. Clear is cognizant that privacy concerns in a healthcare setting are more important than they might be at the airport or Home Depot. It doesn't sell any data to anyone, ever. In December, Clear landed a $6 million contract with Medicare so that new enrollees can sign into their accounts using a selfie, no password needed. Quote, "If instead you can use your face and it knows it's you, it's a lot simpler," says Amy Gleason, special advisor for the Centers for Medicare and Medicaid Services, CMS. It's a vital relationship for Clear. Medicare pays a fifth of the country's medical bills. Hackensack Meridian CEO Bob Garrett says Medicare's sign-off could, quote, "open the door to this tech becoming part and parcel of how we deliver care across the country." Simon Becker has been talking up Clear as a digital identity company for more than a decade. At a January town hall in Clear's Manhattan office, she pulls up one of her earliest slide decks from 2010 to prove that even then she saw Clear as more than an airport company. Quote, "I'm a digital hoarder," she explains. Few listened until recently. Quote, "A lot of initiatives beyond travel haven't worked in the past," says Wyatt Swanson, an analyst at D.A. Davidson. Quote, "In my view, even if the CMS contract isn't a big contributor to revenue in 2026, it should act as a proof point." The disturbing growth of identity fraud, supercharged by AI, coupled with a remote workforce, is creating opportunities beyond healthcare for Clear. Businesses increasingly need to make sure that the people they hire are not out to scam them, and that the people logging into their work systems are actually employees. T-Mobile uses Clear to confirm the identities of its 75,000 workers. Quote, "You've got to hang around the hoop for a long time, and in this case, we were right," Simon Becker says. It's early days for Clear's non-airport business. The financial figures are so small, the company doesn't break them out on its balance sheet. But it's growing fast. In 2025, 41 million people were enrolled across both airports and enterprises, up 31% year over year, with enterprise bookings up fivefold. The market likes the story, especially that Amex isn't bailing on Clear. After years of hovering around half of its 2021 IPO day close of $40.43, Clear's stock has popped 70% so far in 2026 compared to the Nasdaq's 13%. Born in Maryland to two government workers, Simon Becker studied political science at the University of Michigan, then landed her first job in risk arbitrage. In 2002, when she was 29 and pregnant, she pulled together $60 million to start a hedge fund called Arience Capital. By 2007, she'd built Arience's assets under management to $1.5 billion, with about 12% annualized net returns. But then the financial crisis hit. Down 18% and nervous about where the market was headed, Seidman Becker liquidated most of the fund and returned her investors' money. Meanwhile, Clear, started by Court TV founder Stephen Brill in the aftermath of 9/11, was collapsing under a mountain of debt. Brill had been pushed out by his investors. Convinced of its potential, Seidman Becker decided to buy it, but a group of former employees wanted it too. Holed up in a law firm's Midtown Manhattan office, Seidman Becker realized mid-negotiations that her opponents did not have the funds. Quote, "I hear them in the hallway on the phone trying to raise the money," she says. "They were dialing for dollars." She put in a best and final offer, $6 million, cash, and won. Quote, "We went home that night and it was like having a new baby. You have no idea what you're doing," she says. After Clear's relaunch in Orlando and Denver in 2010, it took 6 years to sign the next 16 airports. They caught a break in 2016 when Delta began offering Clear for free to frequent flyers and bought a 5% stake in the company. American Express signed on as a partner in 2019, and growth exploded until the pandemic slowed its roll. Seidman Becker launched a vaccine confirmation feature in Clear's app until travel trickled back. In 2022, Clear allowed a passenger through security who was using a false identity. Seidman Becker blames human error. There was an investigation, and in the end, the TSA issued stricter rules that caused Clear's lines to lengthen, a headache for the company until the rules were slowly rolled back. The challenges went beyond business. Around the same time, Seidman Becker's husband, Mark Becker, the co-head of Impact Investing at Apollo, died of pancreatic cancer at age 51. As Seidman Becker attempts big moves outside travel, she's up against major players like LexisNexis Risk Solutions, parent company RELX's 2025 revenue, $13 billion, and Experian, 2025 fiscal year revenue, $7.5 billion, which currently dominate the health identity verification business. Perhaps most worrying for Clear, Apple and Google also have identity initiatives and long-standing relationships in healthcare. Clear has a big moat at the airport, but not outside it. Seidman Becker succeeded on Wall Street. She's clearly capable of saving and growing a niche business when it's insulated from direct competition. Now let's see how she does going toe-to-toe with the toughest dogs in tech. Final thought. Quote, "Airplane travel is nature's way of making you look like your passport photo." From Al Gore. How to Play It by John D. Markman. Interest in digital identity is surging globally as biometric verification becomes a standard for travel and healthcare. The most effective way for investors to play this trend is Apple Inc. The Cupertino, California-based giant controls the hardware sensors already present in most of its 2.5 billion active devices worldwide. Secure identity is possible with Secure Enclave, a dedicated co-processor that manages biometric data locally to ensure user privacy. Just as smartphones made digital cameras obsolete, we believe iPhones are the natural evolution of digital identity verification. Based on the expansion of federal digital credentials, shares should rally to $320 within 18 months. John D. Markman is president of Markman Capital Insight. You've been listening to the June-July 2026 issue of Forbes magazine. I'm Annie Wu.
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0: 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It is a safe place to share ideas, thoughts, and feelings, as all information shared is confidential. The program gives clients the opportunity to meet and communicate with people who are dealing with similar challenges, fostering newfound hope. 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Again, that's Anthony Griffin at 216-658-4675. Staying Connected. The Staying Connected group is a monthly meeting held for 6 months for clients that have completed the Vision of Success program. Staying Connected gives clients additional opportunities to hear from speakers and receive ongoing support from their peers who are sharing similar experiences. Contact Stephanie O'Donnell at 216-658-4679 for more info. And now it's time for the History Hour.

This is Tom Marin. This is what hell is like. 74 years ago, my grandfather-in-law liberated the Dachau concentration camp. By George Altman. From April 29, 2019, Military History Magazine. The first thing he noticed was the smell, a sickening odor that he would never forget. I wouldn't take a deep breath. I'd just breathe as little as I could, James Frank Doris Jr. recalled. I knew immediately it was burned bodies. It was April 29, 1945, a cold, damp day. Months earlier, Private First Class Doris had fought in the Battle of the Bulge. Now, a few miles from Munich, the 19-year-old Doris had been diverted along with his fellow soldiers, ordered to liberate a Nazi concentration camp called Dachau. We had never heard of Dachau, he told interviewers for the Library of Congress's Veterans History Project. We really didn't know what a concentration camp was. Doris learned quickly. Walking single file on each side of the road, Doris and his fellow soldiers from the 222nd Infantry Regiment, 42nd Infantry Division, came across train tracks with 30 or 40 boxcars on them, all filled with what he estimated must have been thousands of dead bodies. They just found a single survivor among the starved machine-gun corpses. Farther along, Doris's lieutenant ordered him down a passageway along the camp's fence. There, he saw another long pile of bodies, stripped of their clothes and stacked outside. Behind them stood hundreds of emaciated Dachau prisoners, staring silently at Doris with shocked expressions. I thought, this is what hell is like. And in my mind, I imagined the devil himself coming up out of the ground. And I looked up in the sky and I said, God, get me out of this place, he recalled. I didn't know what to do. Suddenly, a prisoner appeared and asked Doris in German if he had a cigarette. Doris did, but not enough for everyone. So, fearing a riot, Doris said he didn't. The prisoner disappeared, running back to his barracks. A few minutes later, the prisoner was back. He ran over to the fence and put his hand through, and he had a little round rusty can, Doris said. Opened it up, and there was a cigarette butt, about an inch long. And he said, this is in thanks for liberating us. The despair Doris was feeling melted away. Well, I wanted to cry, and I thanked him profusely, he said. I had a complete change of the way I felt. I thought, I'm really doing some good here. That was 74 years ago today. This past April 18th, Doris passed away at his home in Chattanooga, Tennessee. He was my grandfather-in-law. By the time I met James Doris Jr., he was in his 90s with failing vision and limited mobility, in many ways the opposite of the 19-year-old who trudged through Dachau on that dreary April day. But in many ways, he was exactly the same big-hearted man. In the years after the war, he went on to marry Charlotte Snow Doris, his wife, of 66 years. He also became owner of ST Manufacturing Company, a steel fabricating business. The horrors he witnessed at Dachau never left Doris, but rather than hide from them, he talked about them freely, trying to educate others around him, in the hopes of preventing anything like that from happening again. Though I only got to meet him a handful of times, he was unfailingly kind and welcoming. When my wife called to wish him a happy birthday last year, he made a point to ask her to pass the phone to me so that we could chat. We had only been married a year, but he left no doubt that I was a valued member of his family. Doris was like that to everyone he met. A regular churchgoer, he touched many people in his community. Among the dozens of relatives who gathered to remember him this month were strangers, who no one in the family seemed to know, but who felt compelled to tell us how much he meant to them. He was a remarkable man who survived the Battle of the Bulge, liberated Dachau, and then went home to lead a quiet, humble life. World War II produced many remarkable people like him. With each passing day, time shrinks the number of those who remain. I'll never know most of their stories, but I'm honored to have gotten to know Mr. Doris. George Altman covers Veterans Affairs for Military Times, sister publication to World War II magazine and the other History Net publications. End of story. Next article. The Military Genius Behind D-Day's Do-It-All Tanks by Patrick J. Kiger from MHQ Magazine,
summer, 2019. Superiors branded him difficult. Yet, Percy Hobart was just the kind of genius the Allies desperately needed. In 1943, somewhere near the town of Orford on the southeast coast of England, British Major General Percy Hobart stood on a nearby manicured lawn with a croquet mallet in hand. He was about to wrap up a friendly game with British industrialist Miles Thomas, who was advising the government on matters related to tank production for World War II. Hobart, known as Hobo to his friends at home and in the military, had played croquet with what Thomas would later call saturnine fierceness, even though he really wasn't that much for sports and games. When he'd headed an armored division in Egypt a few years earlier, he'd been irked by his subordinates' devotion to their late afternoon polo matches, which typically left them too tired to come back and do more work in the evening, which was precisely what he expected of them. Hobart, they should have known, was all about the work. A slim 58-year-old with a wispy mustache, Hobart had a piercing gaze and characteristic glower, both of which were magnified by his horn-rimmed eyeglasses. Out of uniform, he might easily have been mistaken for a dyspeptic colonel bureaucrat or cranky prep school Latin teacher. In fact, Hobart was a pioneer in the use of tanks in warfare. Many years earlier, he had envisioned a time when armored machines equipped with ingenious gadgetry would race in perpetual motion across a continually shifting battlefield, rendering traditional tactics and strategies obsolete. Hobart's radical views, paired with his haughty, sometimes abrasive manner, had so irritated his superiors in the army that he'd been removed from command of an armored division at the start of World War II and forced into early retirement. At his nadir in early 1940, the iconoclastic general had been reduced to putting on an armband and serving as a lance corporal in the Home Guard, Britain's armed civilian militia, of his small village. But just a few months later, British Prime Minister Winston Churchill, an equally unconventional thinker, abruptly plucked him from the military establishment's scrap heap. In early 1943, he was given a crucial assignment, devising the technology that would allow the Allies to overcome the Atlantic Wall. The intimidating array of minefields, pillboxes, buried anti-tank obstacles, and other lethal impediments that the Germans had installed along the Normandy coast to thwart any invading force. This was a daunting, high-stakes mission, one that demanded a creative thinker who saw no idea as too far-fetched. Hobart was just such a man. As Thomas and Hobart walked off the croquet lawn, Hobart posed a question to his guest. What about a rocket-propelled tank that could simply fly over the traps the Germans had laid? His idea, Thomas would recall many years later, was that if you had a rocket pointing downward at each corner of a tank or transport vehicle and touched them off simultaneously, the vehicle would jump and the rockets were mounted on swivels, it would be conveniently steered. The rocket-powered tank, which never came to fruition, might well have come right out of a science fiction novel. But it really wasn't much more outlandish than the modified Churchill and Sherman tanks that Hobart and his 79th Armored Division actually developed for use in World War II, from tanks that swam or laid down rolls of carpet as temporary roads to others that shot flames or flashlights powerfully enough to blind the enemy. The strange vehicles would become known as Hobart's Funnies, though in truth they were fearsome war machines. Only a buck-the-brass maverick like Hobart could have gotten them from the drawing board to the battlefield. He hated being told that something couldn't be done. The whole point, he thought, was to figure out how it could be done. Part inventor, part zealot, and part martinet, he would become one of D-Day's unsung heroes. In the months leading up to D-Day, Hobart raced back and forth from his meetings with industrial engineers and designers to the top-secret sites where his men were testing strange armored vehicles with names like the Crab and the Crocodile. Covering up to 1,000 miles a week, he typically rode in a staff car with guards on motorcycles all around him.
If he needed to be somewhere in a hurry, he and his top aides flew in a small plane piloted by an elderly Frenchman with whom Hobart would chat nonstop. Having arrived at his destination, Hobart could inspire trepidation in the ranks of those who worked for him. He was known to berate officers, and he pushed his troops hard in tests and drills that were sometimes as terrifying as combat itself. Once he watched an amphibious duplex drive DD tank, also jokingly known as a Donald Duck, roll out of a landing craft at sea and sink during a simulated landing, nearly drowning its crew. Hobart's reaction was to remind the colonel in charge of the exercise, and he expected each driver to complete a half dozen successful launches under both day and night conditions before the Normandy invasion. The colonel said he wasn't sure he would be able to do that. "Oh, of course you will," Hobart told him. In all, in the 3 months before D-Day, Hobart's men managed to complete some 30,000 training launches. Hobart was just as forceful with British industrialists and others in the private sector, pushing them to produce even more ingenious and elaborate devices. He came up with some of the ideas himself. Others were inventions or innovations he tailored for military use. In this process, he could be especially brusque and impatient, which often bred resentment, but that didn't matter. As Churchill once reminded Field Marshal Sir John Dill, who'd been reluctant to promote Hobart, "We are now at war, fighting for our lives, and we cannot afford to confine army appointments to persons who have exited no hostile comments in their career." The tank commander who created all this consternation had been born in India in 1885. Instead of following his father and brother, Charles, into the colonial civil service, Percy Cleghorn Stanley Hobart opted for a military career. After graduating from the Royal Military Academy at Woolwich in 1904, he received a commission in the Royal Engineers. During World War I, he served in France, where he was awarded the Military Cross, and in the Middle East, where he survived capture by the Turks and was awarded a Distinguished Service Order. It wasn't until after World War I that Hobart first laid eyes on one of its revolutionary innovations, the tank, a formidable new mechanical weapon that combined an internal combustion engine, continuous track, and armor plate. The idea instantly resonated with him. In the Mesopotamian campaign, Hobart had now seen how horse cavalry had been supplanted by armored automobiles, which can move rapidly and withstand machine gun fire. After fighting on the border of Afghanistan in 1921, Hobart took a position as an instructor at the Staff College in Quetta, in present-day Pakistan. He also officially transferred from the Royal Engineers to the British Army's then new Royal Tank Corps, where he befriended officers who had experience with tanks during the war and set about learning all he could. Tanks, Hobart became convinced, would radically alter the nature of warfare. He foresaw a future in which mechanized armor would race across the landscape, keeping pace with airplanes overhead, with infantry following behind to occupy the territory the tanks had cleared. And he envisioned a diverse array of tanks, from fast light tanks that would be used for reconnaissance to heavier tanks equipped with artillery guns to tanks that would serve as mine layers and mine sweepers. He even imagined a tank with an armored headquarters inside that he could stay continually on the move. Hobart's ideas were in sync with those of Basil Liddell Hart, a former officer in the British Army, who, inspired by the hit-and-run tactics of medieval Mongol cavalry, had become an early proponent of mechanized tank warfare. Hobart's ideas about tanks weren't the only way in which he broke with military convention. He scandalously dared to woo Dorothea Field while she was still married to another officer, and to marry her after her divorce in 1928. In 1934, Hobart was commanding a tank brigade and increasingly pushed his view, in person and in published papers, that the British Army should make a well-equipped armored force the centerpiece of its military strategy. But Hobart's higher-ups in the War Office, weighed down by tradition and organizational inertia, didn't share that view. Hobart had watched with alarm as Adolf Hitler's Nazis began rearming Germany in the mid-30s.
but the brass above him still clung to the belief that the Allies could counter the Germans as they had in World War I, with tanks and aircraft protecting the infantry rather than leading the way into battle. Making matters worse, the military leader, who most enthusiastically embraced Hobart's views in this regard, turned out to be Heinz Guderian, the general Hitler would soon tap to head the Wehrmacht's tank battalion. Once the German general brushed aside a skeptic by saying, "I put my faith in Hobart, the new man." By 1936, Hobart had grown so desperate to be heard in his own country that he went to see Churchill, who at the time was out of political office, in an effort to enlist him in his crusade to build a modern tank force and make it a key part of Britain's military strategy. But Churchill, who, as First Lord of the Admiralty, had played a role in Great Britain's development of tanks during World War I, wasn't then in a position to help. In September 1938, Hobart was sent to Egypt to create what eventually became the 7th Armored Division, but he lasted just 14 months in the post. He repeatedly clashed with his superior officer, Lieutenant General Henry Maitland Jumbo Wilson, who saw him as a loose cannon. Wilson dismissed what he called Hobart's pernicious belief that tank units could win an engagement without other troops or weapons. In November 1939, in a letter recommending that Hobart be sacked, Wilson wrote that he had no confidence in Hobart's ability to command an armored division. Wilson conceded that Hobart was an excellent trainer, but argued that his tactical ideas are based upon the invincibility and invulnerability of the tank, to the exclusion of the employment of other arms in correct proportion. Hobart protested, but Wilson won out. In December 1939, scarcely 3 months into the war, Hobart was relieved, sent home to England, and relegated to reserve status. Even as the division he had trained used his tactics to battle the Germans, its men would become famous as the Desert Rats. Hobart's career seemed to be over. He could only watch in frustration in 1940 as the German army embraced his concept of mobile force to overwhelm and conquer France with lightning speed. As he read an article in the London Sunday Pictorial just weeks after Germany had pulverized the French defenses, Winston Churchill, now the Prime Minister of Britain, was anything but amused. The headline alone, "We have wasted brains," was unsettling enough. The author, Liddell Hart, Britain's most respected military theorist, argued that Britain's stodgy military establishment was ignoring some of the country's brightest thinkers. One such genius, Hart wrote, was Percy Hobart. Churchill remembered Hobart coming to see him in 1936 and wondered what had happened to him. He soon discovered that Hobart was living in the Gloucestershire village of Chipping Campden, where he bided his time as a lowly lance corporal in the Home Guard while waiting to see whether King George VI would consider his appeal of his forced retirement, which he saw as an insult to his honor and reputation as a soldier. Unlike those who pushed Hobart out of the military, Churchill was unfazed by Hobart's obsession with mechanized armored warfare. The Prime Minister loved technological advances and gadgets. Back in 1931, he'd written a magazine article in which he imagined such things as nuclear power plants and mobile phones. And when it came to warfare, Churchill believed that technological ingenuity could even the odds against an enemy with superior numbers or firepower. Churchill, who doubled as Britain's defense minister, pushed the country's scientists and engineers to come up with new inventions to win what he called the Wizard War. Churchill sent one of his officers, General Sir Frederick Pyle, to Chipping Campden to talk Hobart into coming out of his forced retirement as a tank expert. Hobart initially resisted, telling Pyle that he wouldn't return until his honor was fully restored, but eventually relented. Hobart went to see Churchill in October 1940 at Chequers, the Gothic mansion in Buckinghamshire that served as the Prime Minister's country estate. The two men went for a walk, and then Churchill invited Hobart into his library. When Churchill asked Hobart what he thought it would take to truly win a modern war, Hobart responded that it would require 10 armored divisions. "How many tanks?" Churchill then asked. Hobart responded that 10,000 tanks would be needed. Churchill nodded.
That was precisely the sort of bold thinking the Prime Minister appreciated. But Field Marshal Sir John Dill, the chief of the Imperial General Staff, didn't want Hobart back in the army. According to Churchill's biographer, Martin Gilbert, Dill told the Prime Minister that Hobart was impatient, quick-tempered, hot-headed, intolerant, and inclined to see things as he wished them instead of as they were. Churchill, in turn, reminded Dill that the war wasn't going well, and that the Germans had proven that Hobart was right about the value of tanks. When another Hobart critic, General Sir Alan Brooke, complained that Hobart was too volatile, Churchill replied, "You cannot expect to have the genius type with a conventional copybook style." In February 1942, on Churchill's orders, Hobart was given command of the newly formed 11th Armored Division. But then, after an emergency appendectomy sidelined him for several months, Hobart was reassigned to another new unit, the 79th Armored Division, and began training exercises to suit his unconventional approach to war. Soon, Hobart would be entrusted with an even bigger and more critical assignment. In March 1943, he was called to the War Office to meet with Brooke, who had replaced Dill as Chief of the Imperial General Staff. Hobart may well have gone in expecting another demotion. Instead, Brooke told him he was being put in charge of a highly secret operation, one of the utmost importance. His mission? To organize and develop doctrines and tactics for a fleet of specialized armor vehicles and devices that would be deployed in the invasion of Nazi-occupied Europe. As Brooke outlined the job, developing amphibious, minesweeping, obstacle-clearing, and night-fighting tanks for the invasion, he emphasized that they had little time to get the job done. The always blunt Hobart, who habitually distrusted his superiors, asked whether he would be just a trainer and researcher or go overseas and command the tanks. Brooke smiled at Hobart's insolence and assured him that once he built and tested the machines and related technology, it would be natural for him to direct their use in battle as well. That, of course, is exactly what Hobart wanted to hear. Hobart's new assignment was entirely Churchill's doing. The Allies' disastrous attempt to raid the German-occupied French port of Dieppe in 1942 had shown just how strong the Nazis' coastal defenses were, and Churchill feared and respected German Field Marshal Erwin Rommel, who commanded them. As military historian Patrick Delaforce would later note, Churchill admitted that he needed an antidote to Rommel's cleverness. Hobart, with his mad scientist manner, was just the man to develop it. He set up his headquarters at a training field west of Orford, where residents were quietly relocated so that Hobo's men could test their new technology unobserved. He arranged to have several other training grounds at his disposal as well, including a live fire area for tanks at Liny Head in South Wales, and a secrecy-shrouded lake in Norfolk, where amphibious armored vehicles could be tested before they were deployed in the unforgiving waters of the English Channel. Once settled, Hobart tackled the job with precision and persistence. His men built mock-ups of German minefields, walls, pillboxes, and beach obstacles so they could test new inventions and figure out new technologies to overcome the enemy's elaborate defenses. Hobart also systematically broke down the steps for a successful invasion. The first step was to land tanks on the beach so that they could lead. Next, the tanks should clear any immediate obstacles and barriers, allowing the invading force behind them to advance. Then the tanks would need to breach enemy fortifications and pave the way, sometimes literally, for Allied forces to cross ditches and other gaps in the terrain. Finally, the tanks would have to attack bunkers and other strong points in the Nazis' Atlantic Wall. With his own seemingly boundless energy, Hobart pushed his men to the edge of exhaustion. One evening, according to Hobart's biographer Ken Maxey, a subordinate told him about an anti-mine device they were testing. Hobart surprised the officers by showing up early the next morning in the training field and asking to see it work. Told that it wasn't yet ready, Hobart pointedly asked, "What have you been doing all night?" Hobart continually came up with ideas for the engineers and his staff to tackle, but his real genius was in identifying others' potentially useful inventions and improving them,
often fixing what had been fatal flaws. A case in point, the duplex drive swimming tank, devised by Hungarian-born engineer Nicholas Strassler, who had resettled in England and by the late 1920s and early 30s, headed a company called Folding Boats and Structures Limited. Because the floats needed to keep a tank from sinking had to be nearly as big as the tank itself, Strassler had devised a watertight canvas screen supported by metal hoops and containing rubber tubes filled with compressed air that was attached to the top of the tank. When the tank emerged from the water, the screen could be folded down so that it didn't get in the way of the tank as it went into battle. When Strassler's invention had originally been tested in June 1941, 2 years before Hobart began his research, officials of the War Office didn't think it was seaworthy. But when Hobart first saw the DD swimming tank, he said he wished he had thought of it all himself. Hobart's growing fleet of modified tanks was nicknamed the Zoo, because many of them were named after animals. The Crab, for example, was a Sherman tank outfitted with a revolving chain flails, turning it into a minesweeper that could clear a path a mile and a half long and 10 feet wide in an hour. It became so efficient and dependable that when King George VI came to Orford to inspect Hobart's division, Hobart impressed the monarch by sending a Crab out to clear the field full of live mines. An even more fearsome member of the menagerie, the Crocodile, was a modified Churchill MK-7 tank equipped with a device developed by oil industry engineers that ignited a mixture of diesel oil and tar and belched out a 30-foot-wide flame more than 100 yards. On seeing a demonstration of the experimental device, Hobart became fascinated with it. In practice, the Crocodile was a cumbersome weapon, since it had to drag a fuel tank behind it on a trailer and consume the fuel in no time at all. But Hobart, realizing that even its appearance had the potential to terrify and demoralize enemy defenders, developed tactics in which a thrust by the Crocodile would be a prelude to a quick infantry assault. Another fright-inducing machine was the Canal Defense Light, a Grant or Lee medium tank with a searchlight powerful enough to blind enemy soldiers. Other machines in Hobart's Zoo were designated or designed to circumvent various enemy obstacles. The ARK Armored Ramp Carrier was a tank whose turret had been replaced with a folding front and rear ramps. The ramps, when extended, transferred the tank into a bridge. The ARK could drive up to the edge of a wall or gully, extend its ramps, and other tanks would drive over it. Yet another modified tank, the AVRE, Armored Vehicle Royal Engineers, carried a box girder bridge that could support 40 tons. No matter how many exotic gadgets he grafted onto tanks, Hobart never seemed quite satisfied. He constantly badgered industry executives and his superiors in the War Office to come up with even more innovative technology. There seems to be, in some quarters, a frigid attitude as regards to mechanical matters, he wrote to officials in London. I believe this is largely due to inadequate coordination of the activities of designers, producers, and users, and insufficient drive behind design and production. And when Hobart and his men found flaws, they either fixed them straight away or devised workarounds. When they discovered that the Crab minesweeper sometimes got bogged down while flailing,

climb a wall and flipped over. Eisenhower stepped up anxiously to see if anyone had been injured. Hobart stopped him. "Don't worry," he said, seemingly unconcerned. "They do it every day." 2 days later, Eisenhower sent Hobart a note saying that he had been so impressed by the machines that he wanted his officers to take a look as well. But Lieutenant General Omar Bradley, who would recommend the U.S. First Army in the invasion and command them, wasn't quite as enthusiastic. He spurned Britain's offer to share the exotic equipment, except for the DD swimming tanks. As D-Day drew closer, the British learned of another trap the Germans had laid for them. An Allied reconnaissance team had slipped onto Normandy's beaches and collected samples of soft blue clay that the Germans had embedded in long strips on the beach, in hopes that the tank treads would get stuck in it. Field Marshal Bernard Montgomery, who commanded the Allied land forces for the invasion, told Hobart to come up with a way to cross the soft patches. He sent his men out to scour England for samples of similar blue clay, and on the return put his engineers to work. They eventually came up with a solution, the bobbin, a tank that could lay down a 110-yard roll of 10-foot-wide fiber matting, creating a temporary road surface directly over the soft clay. Meanwhile, Hobart insisted that the training continue at a feverish pace. Just practicing with the DD tanks in the water was so dangerous that on one day in April 1944, 6 tanks were lost and 6 men drowned. But that tragedy led to the discovery of a weakness in the design of the floating screen, which was immediately fixed. As D-Day approached, Hobart's crews checked their tanks, making sure they were waterproof, and went over the details of their roles in the operation again and again. Montgomery's plan called for the Allies' armored vehicles to penetrate German defenses early in the invasion. It would soon be time to see if Hobart's funnies worked in battle too. The night before the invasion, Eisenhower was wrestling with the decision of whether to brave the bad weather. British Vice Admiral Bertram Ramsay, one of the invasion's planners, had expressed grave concern about the forecast. Hobart, stationed at Montgomery's tactical headquarters at St. Paul's School in London, couldn't sleep. He was worrying about his exotic tanks and how they would fare in a dangerous amphibious landing. Montgomery, who was married to Hobart's sister, Betty, had his own doubts about the modified tanks. He thought they were highly vulnerable to the anti-tank guns the Germans had placed in fortified houses and pillboxes all along the Normandy coastline. Ultimately, he had ordered some of Hobart's machines, including the canal defense lights with their blinding lights and the flame-throwing crocodiles, to be held back from the initial beach assaults. Shortly after 6 a.m. on June 6th, Hobart's tanks hit the beachheads. For all of their experimental imperfections, they turned out to be highly effective. Just as Hobart had envisioned, the very sight of the swimming tanks emerging from the surf was a shock to the German defenders. I still remember very vividly some of the machine gunners standing up in their post, looking at us with their mouths wide open. Sergeant Leo Gareppi of the 3rd Canadian Division, who was in the first tank to crawl up onto Juno Beach at Normandy, later recalled, to see tanks coming out of the water shook them rigid. Meanwhile, other machines in Hobart's zoo cleared mines and overcame the Germans' elaborate layers of defenses. On Gold Beach, for example, the carpet laid by the bobbins enabled the British to avoid getting stuck in the Germans' blue clay trap. By the time Hobart himself had finally crossed the channel and landed on June 8th, his unorthodox tanks, formed out to support the British and Canadian units fighting in Northern Europe, and some in the U.S. Army as well, were already engaged in the drive to push the Germans inland. As Montgomery would later note, they played an increasingly important role as the offensive continued and were, he said, invaluable against fixed German defenses. Hobart's funnies would roll into Germany in 1945, helping to end the war. The following March, Hobart retired from the military, this time by choice. For a while, he worked as an advisor to Sir Miles Thomas, the same industrialist whom he had tried to convince over a croquet game to build a jet-powered flying tank. After the war, Eisenhower credited Hobart's novel mechanical contrivances, as he called them, while helping to keep Allied casualties relatively low. In addition to the amphibious tanks, which Eisenhower noted were conspicuously effective, he cited the value of the British bridge-carrying

0: starring AVRE and the Crabs, which he said did excellent work in clearing paths along the minefields at the beach exits. Otherwise, though, Hobart didn't get much personal acclaim. The BBC approached him to do an interview for a 1956 television documentary on D-Day, but by then he was too ill from cancer to participate. After his death in February 1957, a brief obituary in the Illustrated London News only noted tersely that he was one of Britain's leading tank experts. It wasn't until a decade after his death that military historian Kenneth Maxey's biography of Hobart brought his amazing contributions to the public. In the many years since, Hobart has gradually come to be regarded as one of the D-Day's true masterminds, a maverick whose remarkable ingenuity and force of personality enabled the Allied triumph. As Liddell Hart noted on Hobart's death, he was one of the few soldiers I have known who could be rightly termed a military genius. Patrick J. Kiger is an award-winning journalist who has written for GQ, the Los Angeles Times Magazine, Mother Jones, Urban Land, and other publications. This article appears in the summer 2019 issue, Volume 31, Number 4 of MHQ, the Quarterly Journal of Military History, with the headline, D-Day's Unsung Hero. End of story. New article. Disaster in D.C. The Curse of Ford's Theater by John Banks, from Civil War Times Magazine, August 2019. Almost 30 years after Lincoln's assassination, another catastrophe strikes Playhouse Building. On Friday, June 9, 1893, hundreds of records and pension division clerks, some of them Civil War veterans, filed into their jury-rigged offices in the old Ford Theater in Washington, D.C. Many considered the three-story building dangerously unsafe, a fire trap in tumble-down condition. Others believed the one-time Baptist church on 10th Street was cursed. In 1862, it was destroyed in a fire. 3 years later, President Lincoln was assassinated in an unguarded balcony box there, his horrified wife by his side. If the clerks read the front page of the morning newspaper, they found plenty of fodder for discussion among themselves. In New Bedford, Massachusetts, the sensational murder trial of Lizzie Borden, accused of hacking her parents to death with an axe, was in full swing. Numerous women attended the trial, leading a reporter to grumble, "Housework must be neglected," and in the same state, the 59-year-old brother to the century's most notorious villain was buried in Cambridge. Renowned tragedian Edwin Booth, an obituary noted, was extremely sensitive regarding the insane act committed at Ford's Theater by his younger sibling, Lincoln assassin John Wilkes Booth. Paper-pushing government clerks weren't the only busy workers in Ford Theater. Under the direction of Colonel Fred C. Ainsworth, head of the Records and Pensions Division of the War Department, construction workers were installing an electric light plant, work that necessitated digging into brick supports in the basement. Several days earlier, clerks had complained about the construction, noting it imperiled the lives of every man who worked in the building. Despite the dangerous work conditions, men went about their tasks in the damp, dark, rickety theater-turned-office space. In the building's open floor plan, desks were crammed together in rows. In total, nearly 500 desks, or 500 clerks, all male, politically appointed, and representing dozens of states, worked throughout the structure. Some Civil War veterans, a few leaning on crutches, others with empty sleeves, were easy to spot amidst the other employees. Among the clerk's tasks was copying muster rolls and other records of Civil War soldiers, drudgery in an age before copy machines. Not all of the facility's occupants were human. A large white cat loitered in the old theater's nooks and crannies. At roughly 9:30 a.m., a rumble like an earthquake was felt in the belly of the building, soon becoming a great roar. Then came a crash like the end of the world. Some thought it was an explosion. On the grand stage of the nation's capital, 28 years after the assassination of a U.S. president there, another awful tragedy was about to play out at Ford's Theater. Act 1, a pit of chaos. Robert Walker looked up in horror as massive wooden beams and bricks mixed with mortar crashed through the first floor ceiling. As if scooped out of by a massive hand, a chasm was created from the first to third floors by a collapse inside the red brick building. Quote, I turned, and as I was going over the desk behind me, the clerk recalled, I was buried. I had no idea for how long I was there. I was given up all hope of getting out. The weight was crushing the life out of me, and mortar dirt smothering me, end quote. Joseph fought. Also sitting at a first-floor desk was Lucky. The ceiling immediately above his head was buttressed by a row of posts and didn't collapse. Covered with dust, he and several of his co-workers crawled to the front of the three-story building, broke glass in the windows, and squeezed through the narrow space and escaped. Almost comically, another first-floor worker crawled under a row of desks to safety. One clerk escaped death by climbing the shelving on the bottom floor, unsure where he was going. Three men on the floor saved themselves by jumping into a large vault. Because an area was roped off for the excavation work on the electric light plant, fewer employees were at work on the bottom floor than elsewhere in the building. As a result, fewer first-floor workers suffered injuries. On the second and third floors, however, witnesses described frightful scenes. Upper floor supervisors recalled anguished screams of co-workers who plummeted into a pile of chaos. A third floor witness said Civil War veterans who worked in the building were the wildest and craziest. They seemed delirious, he recalled, and had to be held to keep from jumping out. One clerk thought the building had been dynamited. Dust lingered in the air, making it difficult to breathe. In one of the thrilling scenes of the whole affair, about a dozen frightened clerks huddled at the edge of a gaping hole at the rear of the third floor. In its agony, the building shook. Expecting the rest of it to collapse, the men were almost frantic. Desperate, Ethelbert Bayer groped around in the dusty haze until he found a fire hose. Unspooling it, the group slid down the hose to safety. Bayer was the first to touch the ground. There was no premonitory trembling of any kind of warning, he recalled about the collapse. Just a roar and a crash, and the desk and table seemed to rise up in the center of the room and then disappear in the blinding dust. From the street, Basil Lockwood, a black man of 19 or 20 years old, spotted workers wavering frantically from the third-floor windows at the rear of the building. He climbed up a nearby telephone pole and somehow leashed a short ladder from the pole to the window sill about 8 feet away, creating an avenue of escape for perhaps as many as 30 workers. A month later, the young man was given a handsome gold watch in appreciation, presented to Basil Lockwood by the clerks of the Record and Pension Division. The inscription on it read, in recognition of his historical conduct in the Ford Theater disaster, June 9, 1893. Even better, the, quote, noble Negro, was weeks later made a messenger in the Records and Pension Division. In 1895, Lockwood was laid off from the job, a victim of the government's reduction in force. Another clerk expected the disaster, even plotting an escape route 2 years earlier. William Millick of New Jersey may have been the first to leave. He always knew, a newspaper wrote, the building would fall someday. Apparently a construction worker excavating in the basement did too. Shortly before the disaster, he noticed an archway in the building bending, a bad sign. I tell you, I was scared and got out just as quickly as I could, he told a reporter after the collapse. There were 20 men at work with me. I don't know what became of them. Act 2. Wept like children. Rescue workers quickly arrived on the scene. They were struck by the silence. No cries for help were heard. Perhaps those were muffled by the debris. Sweat pouring from their faces, the first responders worked like demons, moving beams, rafters, and rubble as they searched for victims. It was, a newspaper reported, a horrid task. News of the tragedy spread with lightning-like rapidity throughout the nation's capital. Every hospital in the city was alerted. Soon hundreds of people enveloped the building. Men wept like children, and women were helped away in the fainting condition. Witnesses stood on the roofs of nearby buildings to watch and catch a glimpse. Clergy from several denominations flock to the theater. This is one of the disasters that cannot be charged to God, one of them said. It was preventable, it was foreseen and forewarned, and it was allowed. Under orders from the Secretary of the Navy, naval doctors were sent to the scene. Ambulances arrived to carry away the dead and injured. Neighborhood houses, drugstores, and other businesses became makeshift hospitals. Coats, pieces of cloth, or a newspaper were placed over the faces of victims with gruesome injuries. In the shadow of a fruit tree near the building, the bodies of seven victims lay. A white-covered grocer's wagon carried away a dead man, his head nearly twisted from his body. Friends and family sobbed over the mangled bodies. That anyone should have escaped with his life seems a work of a miracle, a reporter wrote. As victims were brought forth, they presented a spectacle that no one seeing it will ever forget. In many cases, the semblance of humanity was gone. It seemed as though the helpers were carrying out mere bags of matter, smeared all over with blood, filthy with dirt, dirt ground into them, blood on their faces. A man was brought from the wreckage on a litter, apparently deceased. Revived by fresh air, he looked around, got up from the litter, and walked away. Believed near death, a victim was carried from the building and placed in an ambulance. His face was covered with blood. Stunningly, he popped up on his own. Then he swallowed a glass of whiskey. The crowd cheered. Many victims were blanketed with plaster and dust. Five men injured by the falling debris looked like circus clowns, according to a rescuer who helped pull them from the wreckage. In the small city morgue, the scene was a horror show of pools of blood, crushed skulls, broken arms and legs, and discolored faces. Family members searching for loved ones timidly asked for admission. Thousands of curiosity seekers visited the facility for a peek at the ghastly remains. The overwhelmed morgue had only one dissecting table and the lone ice chest. When it couldn't accommodate more bodies, a nearby stable was used. At Ford's Theater, desk tipped precariously near the jagged chasm. Records and other papers were scattered everywhere, many spotted with blood. The large white cat haunted the ruins like a scepter, apparently looking for its master. A good Samaritan carried away the facility's longtime resident. The military was mobilized to provide security and to guard invaluable Civil War records stored in the building. A rope was stretched across the sidewalk to keep back the large crowd, which lingered into the night. As the rescue and immense cleanup efforts continued into the afternoon, a fireman hosed down the interior of the building to tamp down the clouds of dust. A clerk objected, complaining important government papers would be ruined by the water. "We don't care for the papers of a government that lets its clerks work in such a trap," snapped another man nearby. "It's men that we are trying to save, not papers." Neither Ainsworth nor George W. Dant, the contractor for Ford's theater work, was present when the catastrophe occurred. "I could not imagine how it happened," Colonel Ainsworth said after he arrived on the scene. Onlookers soon muttered threats of lynching. Later in the day, Dant was at home under a physician's care, suffering from nervousness. At the White House, a short carriage ride from Ford Theater, President Grover Cleveland was informed about the disaster. Relief groups swiftly raised $5,000. The president contributed a check for $100. Act 3, The Horrors Grow. The shocking news traveled rapidly throughout the country, and newspapers published front-page stories with screaming headlines. "Plunged into a chasm of death," one of them blared. "Awful catastrophe," was another, while in all caps, headline in a New York newspaper noted simply, "Tale of Woe." In the Washington Evening Star, which printed 4 extra editions on June 9th, a headline signaled the story was far from over. The horrors grow as the day advances. Newspapers also published lengthy lists reminiscent of those from the Civil War. Final toll, 23 dead and more than 100 injured. The death list contained a number of Civil War veterans, including 55-year-old Samuel P. Maines, who, according to his local newspaper, met a death as sudden as though struck by a cannonball on the battlefield. In an obituary, the Bucks County, PA Gazette lamented the demise of the 3rd Pennsylvania Reserves veteran who had fought at Gaines Mill, Chantilly, Second Bull Run, South Mountain, Antietam, Fredericksburg, and elsewhere. As his mangled remains were laid to rest, the thought that he had passed unscathed through his dangers and privations of war, although bearing to the fullest degree his share and never shrinking a single duty, only to be at this late day hurled into the abyss that yawned for him in an ill-fated building in Washington, the city that he had so bravely defended, forced upon the hearts of those who stood around his grave the truth of the scriptural teaching, "For ye know neither the day nor the hour wherein the Son of Man cometh." Also dying in the collapse was the 117th New York veteran Benjamin F. Miller, who had suffered a severe leg wound from an unexploded shell at the 1864 Battle of Cold Harbor, Virginia, and often was spotted limping around the office. A bachelor, the veteran lived with the Smith family on Q Street. So long and so pleasant was his stay with this family that he became almost like a brother, a newspaper reported, and their grief at this untimely end is as keen as of blood itself. On June 7th, four Michigan veteran John Bosius had celebrated his daughter's marriage with his family. 2 days later, his body was identified by his heartbroken son, Bosius's wife, who had dealt with the family tragedy before, was so upset she was about to be confined. In 1878, the German-born Bosius' two-year-old son was killed on a Washington street, kicked by the hoof of a horse, spooked by a mischievous youth with a bean shooter. Act 4. Blame. Ultimately, it was determined that one of the piers had given way during the excavation in the basement for the electric light plant, probably due to inadequate bracing. When the pier collapsed, it took a 40-foot section from all three stories down with it. At a coroner's inquest, irate clerks and family members of the victims blamed Colonel Ainsworth. "You murdered my brother," a man screamed. "Hang him," others cried. Ainsworth, who kept the revolver in his pocket during some of the proceedings, remained calm. Jurors found him, Contractor Dant, and two others guilty of criminal negligence, but the charges against the colonel were eventually dropped by the district attorney. Ainsworth died at the age of 81 in 1934. Days after the tragedy, an old man stood in front of Ford's Theater. He was there the April night John Wilkes Booth fired the one-ounce pistol ball into the president's brain. Perhaps his words summed up best the sentiment of the day. Quote, "There's a curse upon the..."
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2: Next is a brief poetry moment. The poem is entitled Passengers by Billy Collins. Billy Collins was born in 1941 in New York City, and he came to prominence in the 90s with a string of collections, such as Picnic, Lightning, Questions About Angels, and The Art of Drowning, of witty, well-crafted, good-hearted poems. By the end of a poem, the reader should be in a different place from where he started. I would like him to be slightly disoriented at the end, like I drove him outside of town at night and dropped him off in a cornfield. Passengers. At the gate, I sit in a row of blue seats with the possible company of my death, the sprawling miscellany of people, carry-on bags and paperbacks, that could be gathered in a flash into a band of pilgrims on the last open road. Not that I think if our plane crumpled into a mountain we would all ascend together, holding hands like a ring of skydivers, into a sudden gasp of brightness, or that there would be some commonplace for us to reunite to jubilize the moment, some spaceless, pillarless Greece where we could, at the count of three, toss our ashes into the sunny air. It's just that the way that man has his briefcase so carefully arranged, the way that girl is cooling her tea, and the flow of the comb that woman passes through her daughter's hair, and when you consider the altitude, the secret parts of the engines, and all the hard water, and the deep canyons below. Well, I just think it would be good if one of us maybe stood up and said a few words, or, so as not to involve the police, at least quietly wrote something down. This is Ellen Mayer, looking forward to being with you again. Next is a brief poetry moment. The poem is entitled After a Movie by Henry Taylor. Henry Taylor was born in 1942 in Loudoun County, Virginia. He is a teacher, horseman, poet, parodist, and author of Brief Candles, a collection of Clara Hughes, including, quotes, according to Matthew, the wrath you feel may be your own. Live not by bread alone, end quotes. After a Movie. The last small credits fade as house lights rise. Dazed in that radiant instant of transition, you dwindle through the lobby and out to curbside, pulling on a glove with the decisive competence of the scarred detective, or his quarry. Scanning the rain-lit street for taxicabs, you visualize without looking your image in the window of the jeweler's shop, where white hands hover above the string of luminous pearls on a faceless velvet bust. Someone across the street enters a bar, leaving behind a charged vacancy, in which you are cut to the dim booth inside, where you are seated, glancing at the door. You lift an eyebrow, recognizing the unnamed colleague who will conspire with you against whatever the volatile script provides. A cab pulls up. You stoop into the dark and settle toward a version of yourself.
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Hi, this is Bonnie, and welcome to Reader's Corner. I'm glad you're able to join me today. You know the drill. If you're able to, sit back, relax, maybe get your feet up, and let's begin reading. Our first article, it's fairly long, but I think you'll find it interesting, and it's entitled, Think You Inherited Grandma's House? Check the deed first. And the subtitle reads, Real Estate Passed Down Without a Clear Title of Ownership Can Prevent Families from Creating Generational Wealth. And this article comes from the New York Times, August 1st, 2026 edition. The author is Martha C. White. Christine Parker, a certified financial planner, helps clients tackle complex questions about passing on wealth. Yet one of her first questions when people tell her they inherited real estate is deceptively simple. What does the deed say? Many people think of their real estate in terms of leaving it to the kids. The reality is not so straightforward, said Ms. Parker, the founder of Parker Financial in La Plata, Maryland. Dividing assets can sometimes be complicated, especially when it's real estate, she said. Ms. Parker has firsthand experience of how easily inherited property and the wealth it holds can be lost. By the time she learned that she and five other relatives had a claim to land that was not included in her grandmother's estate, the county had seized the property and sold it at auction for unpaid taxes. Reclaiming the property would have entailed incurring expensive legal fees, buying out the new owner, and paying off the tax lien, in coordination with her five co-owners, not all of whom were on board. If you leave a property to one person, it's easy, Ms. Parker said. If you leave it to multiple people, that's where the entanglement comes in. Her experience, she added, informs how she talks to clients about financial legacies. I really have brought this to the forefront of the discussion. Informally bequeathed and jointly inherited real estate can become a legal quagmire. When inheritors lack legal ownership, the real estate becomes what is called heirs' property. This status puts the real estate at high risk of a forced sale and prevents descendants from building generational wealth. It's the most unstable form of group ownership of property in this country, said Thomas W. Mitchell, a law professor and the founder and director of the Initiative on Land, Housing, and Property Rights at Boston College Law School. He and other experts say families need more awareness. People are sitting on what could be potentially used to help them move out of poverty or build income so they can have generational wealth, said Jenny Stevens, chief executive of the Center for Heirs Property, and heirs is spelled, well, I'm using it in the past few sentences, H-E-I-R-S. Heirs Property, a South Carolina nonprofit that helps families clear heirs property titles. The use of it cannot be maximized when it's jointly owned, she added. The problem is especially acute for Black property owners. Since 1910, the Census Bureau estimates 80% of Black-owned land has been lost to heirs' property. The government has called it the leading cause of African-American involuntary land loss. The roots of the issue stretch back to the post-Civil War Reconstruction era. Black families owned land, homes, and farms, but were routinely denied access to legal services. Without the ability to write and file wills, record deed transfers, or otherwise create legal records of ownership, owners were vulnerable to predatory speculators. What initially was a story of a lack of practical access to attorneys over generations becomes normalized, Mr. Mitchell said. Even today, many owners of what becomes heirs' property die without a valid will, or their heirs fail to make it legally binding. The legacy of exploitation also contributed to a lack of trust in financial and legal institutions that still exists. The history of land loss makes people reluctant to become involved, Ms. Stevens said. Tiffany Tate, an entrepreneur in Winston-Salem, North Carolina, worries that her late grandparents' North Carolina home, built on land they had bought after laboring as sharecroppers for years, could be at risk. To be able to buy their own land and create this homestead
and raise all their children there was a big deal, Ms. Tate, 40, said. They worked hard against pretty clear odds to be able to do that. The daughter of her late aunt, her mother, and another aunt all have a claim to the property. I'd like to purchase it so it and the land could stay in the family, but none of those decisions have been made, she said, adding that her mother has not been eager to discuss the topic. Ms. Parker said some of her clients' older relatives were also reluctant. Some of them do not even want to create a will or an estate plan because of longstanding mistrust of legal and financial institutions. Mr. Mitchell said that while this wariness was understandable, property owners risk their financial legacies after their death. Much at stake. The biggest risk that heirs face is a forced sale. For decades, heirs' property owners, many of them black, have been targeted by speculators and developers who buy a fractional ownership stake from a single heir in order to trigger what is called a partition sale. In this court-ordered process, sales happen quickly and with little notice to the public, and the buyer must pay in cash, virtually guaranteeing fire sale prices. Developers have exploited partition sales to acquire land at below market prices for over a century, said Michael Neal, a senior fellow at the Housing Finance Policy Center at the Urban Institute, a think tank. Weaponizing the courts to trigger these sales became a key part of the developer's business model, he said. What makes the economics work is the ability to obtain these homes at a below market value, Mr. Neal said. Mr. Mitchell said they were just almost sitting ducks. Heirs also lose access to the equity in that real estate. When property is still in the name of a dead relative, current owners cannot use it as collateral or borrow against it, even for taking out a simple home equity loan to pay for repairs. They also cannot generate income from the property or tap government assistance programs, including loans, grants, and property tax relief. If you do not have clear title, if there is not a deed in your name, many states have really stringent proof of ownership requirements and no flexibility, so you cannot qualify for these programs, said Heather Catherine Way, a clinical professor and the director of Housing Policy Clinic at the University of Texas School of Law. If original owners or their heirs are unable to keep up with property taxes, property can be seized. Ms. Way's research found that single-family homes owned as heirs' property had an 18% delinquency rate compared with 2% for other homes. Another analysis found that more than half of property tax foreclosures were heirs' property. The tax burden can be especially heavy for owners in areas that have undergone gentrification or rapid real estate appreciation. In Tarrant County, Texas, Ms. Way found, not being able to qualify for the state's homestead exemption alone cost heirs property owners nearly $2,000 every year in tax savings. Ms. Way added that the exemption was just one of many that heirs property owners cannot claim. All of this plays a big role in furthering racial and economic inequality, Ms. Way said. Experts worry that black families remain especially vulnerable to these risks because a greater share of black household wealth is real estate. About 44% of black Americans' net worth comes from home equity versus 19% for white families. The concentration worries experts because many of these households have few other assets that they can tap into if they have a financial setback. Laws are not a panacea. Inheritance is playing an increasingly common entryway into homeownership, so it is very important that our laws are helping to facilitate that for the most vulnerable members of our society, Ms. Way said. To that end, more than half the states, including many southern states, where heirs' property has been common, have passed versions of the Uniform Partition of Heirs' Property Act, legislation intended to prevent partition sales. The UPHPA, and again, readers, so we had said before, that stands for Uniform Partition of Heirs' Property Act,
gives them due process protection, which is aimed at keeping the property in the family whenever possible, said Jane Sternecki, legislative counsel at the Uniform Law Commission, which developed the model legislation. But even the law's proponents admit that it cannot shield heirs from the complex and costly legal quagmire that a cloudy title creates. Untangling the red tape to sell a piece of property owned by potentially dozens of descendants is an arduous process. Jem McDowell, principal attorney and founder of the Jem McDowell Law Group in Mount Pleasant, South Carolina, said one sale he had worked on involved 38 descendants and had taken 2 years to close. "It's a shame because the land has value, but it's like herding cats," he said. If the original property owner dies without a will, conflicting claims about oral agreements between parents and children can leave families at loggerheads, and even wills that bequeath an equal share of the home to children can lead to clashes. Usually the issue has nothing to do with the land, but it has to do with a family dynamic that was never addressed, Ms. Stevens said. Family agreement is key. Ms. Tate of Winston-Salem said she hoped to reach an agreement with her relatives about her grandparents' home. "I see this as an opportunity to leave something to my generation," she said. She wants her 10-year-old daughter to have a piece of that family history. "In theory, keeping the land or the home in our family would be a positive, but I do not know if my definition of legacy is the same as theirs," she said, reflecting on the barriers her grandparents faced. "I just want to honor that." And that concludes the article. Listeners, I know some of you are Daniel Barenboim fans, and this next article is about him, an update on his health. And it is entitled, "Parkinson's Made Barenboim Step Back, But He's on the Podium Again." The subtitle reads, "Daniel Barenboim is leading his orchestra of Arab and Israeli musicians on a European tour. His movements on stage were few, but often effective." This article comes from the New York Times, August 14th, 2026 edition. The author is Daniel Lewis. And the article starts with a color photograph of Daniel Barenboim conducting the orchestra. You see him, and he's seated. He's in black, and he has a baton in his hand. And his other hand, without the baton, is also lifted. He's using both hands to instruct the orchestra. And the caption reads, "The conductor Daniel Barenboim and the cellist Yo-Yo Ma with the West Eastern Divan Orchestra in Berlin on Thursday." And I forgot to mention when I was describing the picture that Yo-Yo Ma is also in the picture across from Barenboim, and he's playing the cello. All right, let's continue with the article. In a 2006 interview, the conductor Daniel Barenboim declared a special affinity for the precocious Mozart. "Look, I know very well what it means always to be too young for everything," Barenboim, a former child prodigy, said. "That rings true. He was an international concert pianist at 10, debuting at Carnegie Hall at 14. Now 83 and navigating a debilitating illness, he seems suddenly, sadly, too old for many things, although he has done a lot since announcing his serious neurological condition in 2022. After stepping down as music director of the Berlin State Opera a year later, and amid numerous canceled performances, Barenboim has appeared occasionally with the Staatskapelle Berlin, the Berlin Philharmonic, and at La Scala in Milan. It was only last year, though, when his frailty had become visible and undeniable, that he confirmed that his condition was Parkinson's disease. The illness has done little, however, to deter Barenboim's commitment to the West Eastern Divan Orchestra, the ensemble he founded in 1999 with the Palestinian intellectual Edward Said to bring young Arab and Israeli musicians together. On Thursday, Barenboim appeared with the orchestra at the Waldbühne Amphitheater in Berlin before a large and grateful audience. The outdoor Waldbühne stage is a regular stop on the West Eastern Divan's annual summer tour, which this year will include the
Muscovarin in Vienna, the Concert Gesbau in Amsterdam, and Philharmonie de Paris. Although somewhat contained, Barenboim seems happy to be in familiar surroundings. Ambitiously, Barenboim is scheduled to tour with the orchestra for 9 more engagements in total. And there's a new West Eastern Divan Festival planned for Berlin in November, which offers the opportunity to hear the orchestra play music by Pierre Boulez in the Techno Club Bergen. Thursday's concert was one of 4 this month in which the West Eastern Divan Orchestra will be joined by Yo-Yo Ma, another child prodigy, for Dvorak's cello concerto in B minor. When Ma and Barenboim came on with their arms around each other, it was hard to tell whether it was for support or friendliness or both. It was a reunion of sorts. Ma was invited to the first West Eastern Divan workshop before anyone thought that the project would grow into an orchestra. His respect for Barenboim was evident on Thursday in the attention he paid him during the Dvorak, though there was very little to attend to. The baton in Barenboim's right hand barely pulsed, and his left hand rose only occasionally to carve or point expression here and there. These understated gestures, though, were often extremely effective, and conductors have done more with even less. The example of Leonard Bernstein conducting a Haydn symphony with just his eyebrows comes to mind. When Bernstein did that in 1984, he could rely on the well-oiled machine of the Vienna Philharmonic. Thursday's players were not as well synchronized and could not necessarily count on Barenboim, who conducted seated, for clear guidance. It was fortunate that Ma had just come from Tanglewood, where he had organized a conductorless performance of Beethoven's Pastoral Symphony. In a program note, he described it as an example of what distributed leadership can sound like and a lesson in the practice of democratic responsibility. This was exactly the responsibility that he and the orchestra took in the concerto's more intimate exchanges. The dialogue between cellist and woodwinds, and later cellist and a solo violin, was pure chamber music. Ma's recent Tanglewood experiment aligns with the West Eastern Divan's musical and humanitarian ethos, which Barenboim articulated succinctly in the wake of the Hamas-led attack on Israel on October 7, 2023. Quote, "We have to listen to each other," end of quote. At one point in the concert's second half, during Schumann Symphony No. 3, Barenboim's left hand pointed to his ear. He has spent more than 25 years giving this orchestra what they could not get without him, a sound. Weighty but transparent. Old-fashioned in a way, but not fussy. It was there in the controlled explosions in the Schumann, the serenity of the counterpoint. It is undoubtedly Barenboim's sound, but it's also the orchestra's to run with. Barenboim seems to have recognized this. In the statement that announced he had Parkinson's, he said he wanted to ensure the orchestra's long-term stability and development and take an active role in ensuring that the Divan has the opportunity of working with excellent conductors. But Barenboim's first move in this direction was a rare misstep, hiring his close friend Zubin Mehta to direct a tour with the orchestra earlier this year. Mehta is excellent, but at 90, he also conducts sitting down. This is not a plan for the future, nor a way to keep this symbol of imperiled international cooperation vital. And that concludes the article. Our next article is entitled, "Is Frozen Yogurt Better for You Than Ice Cream?" The subtitle reads, "We asked experts whether its health reputation is deserved." This article comes from the New York Times, June 9, 2026 edition. The author is Alice Callahan. Question. I eat frozen yogurt regularly, assuming it's better for me than ice cream. Is it? And here's the reply. Since frozen yogurt took off in the 1970s, it has been pitched as a healthier alternative to ice cream. In TCBY advertisements from the 1990s, their low-calorie, non-fat version was said to have all of the pleasure, none of the guilt.
Today, some Greek yogurt shops tout gut-friendly probiotic benefits. After a few years of lackluster sales, frozen yogurt is having a resurgence. Within the last year, an estimated 129 new frozen yogurt shops have opened in the United States, about a 50% increase from the previous year, according to the International Frozen Yogurt Association. In videos on social media, people are seen waiting in exceptionally long lines for the dessert at shops in New York City, Miami, and Los Angeles, or sharing homemade recipes. Is frozen yogurt really nutritionally superior to ice cream? Or is it just marketing hype? We asked nutrition experts to weigh in. What's in frozen yogurt? Unlike ice cream, which by federal law must contain at least 10% fat and be made from pasteurized dairy ingredients like milk or cream, the contents of frozen yogurt can vary widely, said Scott Rankin, a professor of food science at the University of Wisconsin-Madison. Frozen yogurt typically contains 3-4% fat or less in non-fat or low-fat versions, Dr. Rankin said, and is made with at least one fermented milk product like yogurt or cultured milk, along with sugar and flavorings. Fermented milk contains live microbes, which convert sugar to lactic acid, providing that quintessential tangy flavor, said Chris Loss, a food science lecturer at Cornell. As with much of the ice cream in the United States, most frozen yogurt sold in stores and shops is ultra-processed. It often includes sweeteners like corn syrup or dextrose, as well as stabilizers and emulsifiers that can help provide a smooth texture and prevent ice crystal formation, Dr. Rankin said. In general, ultra-processed foods have been linked to greater risk of obesity, cardiovascular disease, type 2 diabetes, and other health conditions. What does the research say? No rigorous studies have examined the health differences between the desserts, but their nutritional profiles offer some clues. Frozen yogurt typically has fewer calories and less saturated fat than ice cream, said Michelle Ruthenstein, a dietitian in New York City. But it also sometimes contains more added sugars to balance the tartness of the yogurt, Dr. Loss said. A small original frozen yogurt from Pinkberry, for instance, has 30 fewer calories and 5 more grams of added sugar than a similar size serving of Breyers French vanilla ice cream. The frozen yogurt also has 0 grams of saturated fat compared with the 6 grams in the ice cream. When consumed in excess, saturated fats can raise blood levels of LDL or bad cholesterol, which increases the risk of cardiovascular disease. That said, both treats are typically high in added sugars that, over time, can raise the risk of type 2 diabetes, obesity, heart disease, and other health conditions. While frozen yogurt is slightly lower in calories than ice cream, most people add toppings to frozen yogurt that easily offset that difference, said Julie Stefanski, a dietitian in York, PA. Many frozen yogurt brands list live cultures, including of beneficial bacteria, among other ingredients. Some limited research has found that eating yogurt or other fermented dairy products containing these cultures can come with gut health benefits, like reduced stomach pain, gas, and constipation. But it is unknown if those benefits translate to frozen yogurt, said Maria Marco, a professor of food science at the University of California, Davis. Because frozen yogurt is not strictly regulated, it's challenging to tell how many live cultures a given product contains, she added. The Live and Active Cultures seal from the International Dairy Foods Association can help verify that certain products bought in stores or yogurt shops contain significant levels, Dr. Marco said. What's the verdict? When eaten in moderation, both frozen yogurt and ice cream can fit into a healthy diet, Ms. Ruthenstein said. One is not necessarily better for you than the other, and neither is considered a health food, she said. But, she added, if you are looking for the nutritional benefits of yogurt, plain yogurt is the better choice.
how much you eat, and whether you add toppings like brownie bits or cookie crumbles, for example, probably matter more for your health than which dessert you choose, Ms. Stavansky said. It's also okay to eat frozen yogurt or any other dessert for reasons aside from your health, including your enjoyment, comfort, or cultural reasons, Dr. Rankin said. Opting for the healthier option sometimes backfires too, Ms. Rothenstein said. If you're craving ice cream but eat frozen yogurt instead, she said, you may end up feeling unfulfilled and want more. Use it as a treat and get what's satisfying for you, she said. And that concludes the article. Listeners, before we continue to the next article, I would love to do an opinion poll now with all of you out there. So, and the question, couple questions. One, do you prefer frozen yogurt or ice cream? I'm wondering what you're saying now. How many hands are going up for ice cream? A lot, I think. Maybe. And the other question is it even possible to get frozen yogurt and walk by all those toppings and not get extra toppings on your frozen yogurt? I don't think I've ever had it plain. Have you? How many hands are going up for that when someone's gotten frozen yogurt at the store where there's all those toppings you can add? Including they have supposedly healthy things like granola and, you know, not just like crunched up Kit Kats or something. But how many of you have gotten it plain? And if you have, good for you. I'm impressed by that. All right, let's go to the next article now that we've done our survey. Our next article is entitled Four Tips for a Better Morning Routine. The subtitle reads, It's Okay If You're Not an Early Riser. This article comes from the New York Times, March 13th, 2026 edition. The author is Jancy Dunn. In many families, there's that person who's up with the dawn, the one who chirps, good morning, to everyone else as they groggily filter in. That would be me. I'm a classic morning person, someone who wakes up early without much trouble and feels energetic and alert. I made some coffee. Anyone want pancakes? Sunrise hike. Who's with me? This understandably annoys my late sleeping family members. Whether you're an early bird like me, a night owl, or somewhere in between, mornings can be tough, especially now that many of us are waking up in darkness or near darkness thanks to daylight saving time. I asked experts how to make the most of your mornings if you're a grump. Prep the night before. A really great morning starts the night before, said Anna Derman Cornick, the author of Time Management Essentials. So, get honest about your sleep hygiene, paying special attention to when you fall asleep and wake up. If you are able, plan to go to bed and get up at roughly the same time every day, give or take 30 minutes. This can benefit your overall health as well as your mood. A consistent sleep schedule can help protect your mental and heart health and improve cognitive performance. Cornick tells clients she consults with to go through their morning routines step by step and identify things that can be done ahead of time to decrease stress and decision making. For example, she said, you can put your bag by the door to grab on the way out, program your coffee maker to go off at a certain time, and choose your outfit the night before, and check the weather in advance so you won't be scrambling for gear, she said. If you have a virtual assistant like Alexa or Siri, ask it to give you morning reminders, Cornick said. I told her about my habit of making a mad race to the train. Then have Alexa announce that you have to leave for the train in 5 minutes, she said. Adopt a positive mindset before your feet hit the floor. Deepak Chopra, a clinical psychologist and author of The Power of Real Optimism, describes herself as deeply not a morning person. So to put herself in a happier frame of mind before she gets out of bed, she told me, she pictures one specific sensory moment later in the day, something ordinary and real, like the first sip of tea, the way my kids will run toward me at pickup, the feeling of hot water in the shower at night. In neuroscience, she added, this is called prospection, or the brain's ability to pre-experience the future, which can activate the same motivational circuitry involved in goal pursuit. This quick visualization can help you muster feelings of optimism
as the day begins, she said. Move and get some light. Just 3 minutes of movement can lift your mood and may increase levels of dopamine, a hormone involved in alertness and motivation. So most mornings, Dr. Chopra does something she calls wake up and dance. I roll out of bed and dance in my bedroom, sometimes for a full song, sometimes for a minute, she said. If you cannot bring yourself to dance, at the very least, get some daylight. The first thing you should do is get at least 20 minutes of bright morning light, said Phyllis Z, director of the Center for Circadian and Sleep Medicine at Northwestern University Feinberg School of Medicine. Light exposure tells your body that it's daytime

the sky. And some days, after she takes her child to the bus, she said, she has a mini moment of rest in the car. You can also take a few minutes to pause and breathe anywhere, she said. If you take public transportation, you can meditate on a train platform or on the bus. This morning, for my glimpse practice, my cat George and I quietly watched the birds and squirrels at my kitchen window. Then I gently scraped him off my lap, grabbed my bag, and headed for the office. And that concludes the article. My next article is entitled, How Healthy Are Beets? This article comes from the New York Times, April 10th, 2026 edition. The author is Simar Baja. Beets owe their vibrancy, ruby red, deep purple, bright gold, to powerful antioxidants. But what really sets these root vegetables apart is that they are a standout source of nitrate, a compound that can help regulate blood pressure and improve exercise performance. I get really jazzed about beets, said Bethany Dorfler, a dietitian at Northwestern Medicine in Chicago. Here's a closer look at their benefits, along with recipes from the New York Times Cooking. They can help lower blood pressure. Beets have some of the highest nitrate content of any vegetable. Nitrate is absorbed into the bloodstream and eventually converted into nitric oxide, a powerful molecule that relaxes and widens blood vessels, said Gary Miller, the chair of health and exercise science at Wake Forest University. In one analysis, researchers found that beetroot juice, a drink made by pressing raw beets, reduced blood pressure by 5 points in people with hypertension compared with a placebo. Most studies are conducted with beetroot juice rather than beets because researchers can better control nitrate levels. Older adults and people with diabetes, obesity, or cardiovascular disease tend to benefit more from dietary nitrate, Dr. Miller said, since their bodies naturally make less nitric oxide. Nitrates sometimes get a bad rap because they are added to hot dogs and other processed meats, and they can turn into potentially carcinogenic compounds. But nitrates tend to behave differently when they come from vegetables, Ms. Dofler said, likely because of the accompanying vitamins and other protective plant compounds. Beets may boost your workouts. In addition to lowering blood pressure, nitric oxide improves blood flow and oxygen delivery to working muscles, said Andrew Kogan, an exercise physiologist at Indiana University. In an analysis of 23 studies, researchers found that beetroot juice improved endurance during aerobic exercise and made working out feel easier. A separate meta-analysis by Dr. Kogan found that beetroot juice helped muscles generate 5% more power on average, which matters for athletic performance and everyday tasks like climbing stairs. But the fitter you are, the less likely you are to benefit, he said, because a healthy person's natural nitric oxide production is already robust. If you are eating beets or drinking beetroot juice before a workout, do so at least 2 hours beforehand, Dr. Kogan said, to give your body time to convert nitrate to nitric oxide. Note that nitrate content can vary widely. Individual beets have substantially different levels, and a study of 24 beetroot juice products found that some had 50 times as much nitrate as others. They support brain health. Early evidence suggests that the nitrates in beets can also improve blood flow to the brain. In one small imaging study, Dr. Miller found that older adults who consumed a high nitrate diet, including beetroot juice and a beet salad, over about 24 hours had greater blood flow in certain brain regions compared with when they consumed a low nitrate diet. Beets are also high in folate, which is important for fetal brain and spinal cord development. In adults, it helps prevent the buildup of hypocysteine, a chemical that, at high levels, has been linked to a high risk of cognitive decline. While many cereals are fortified with folic acid, beets are a great natural resource, said Catherine Champagne, the director of the Nutritional

epidemiology laboratory at Louisiana State University, and beets contain betaine and betalains, oxidants that may help reduce inflammation and cellular wear and tear. What's the healthiest way to eat them? Although beets are usually sweet for a vegetable, they contain a decent amount of fiber, which helps temper sugar absorption. Whole beets are generally a healthier choice than beetroot juice. Ms. Doeffler said because the juicing process removes this fiber. Canned and pickled beets can also be good options, she added, since their nitrate is generally preserved during processing. When boiling beets, their nitrate can leach into cooking water, Dr. Champagne said. Consider using the liquid in a smoothie rather than discarding it. Also, avoid cooking beets for too long, Ms. Doeffler added, since prolonged heat can break down some antioxidants. Lightly roasting, steaming, or grating raw beets into a salad can preserve more of those healthy compounds. Ready to eat beets? And that concludes the article. Listeners, let's try one of the recipes that they included. This is a recipe for roasted beets with yogurt, pistachios, and coriander from the New York Times March 5th, 2019 edition. And here's the description of the recipe. This sophisticated side is easy enough for a weeknight, but fancy enough for entertaining thanks to a few unexpected additions. Seasoned Greek yogurt forms the basis of an effortless sauce, while toasted coriander seeds and chopped pistachios add texture. Roasting sweet, earthy beets concentrates their flavor, and a splash of balsamic balances out their sweetness. This dish can be prepared in advance and served hot, cold, or at room temperature, but its assembly should be done just before serving so the toasted coriander seeds and roasted pistachios retain their crunch. Total time, 30 minutes. Grading, this got 5 out of 5 stars by 479 people who participated in this rating. And let's go ahead and read the ingredients you'll need to yield 4 servings. 8 small beets, about 2 pounds total, 3 tablespoons olive oil, 1 teaspoon ground coriander, kosher salt and black pepper, 2 teaspoons white coriander seeds, 2/3 cup plain full-fat Greek yogurt, 1 tablespoon balsamic vinegar, 1/4 cup roughly chopped roasted pistachios. And here's the preparation for step 1. Heat the oven to 400 degrees. Peel the beets, halve them, then cut each half into 4 wedges. Toss the beets with 2 tablespoons oil and the ground coriander on a rimmed baking sheet. Season generously with salt and pepper and spread out in an even layer. Roast, tossing once halfway through until almost fully tender, about 25 minutes. Step 2. Meanwhile, toast the coriander seeds in a small skillet over medium, shaking the skillet until golden and fragrant. 1 to 2 minutes. Set aside. Step 3. Season the yogurt with salt and pepper and spread it on the platter. Add the remaining olive oil and the balsamic to the roasted beets and toss to coat. Season. Arrange the beets and their juices over the yogurt. Sprinkle with the chopped pistachios and toasted coriander seeds. Serve warm or at room temperature. Let's go ahead and read some of the comments of the people who tried the recipe. Susie Armstrong says, I have a special pair of rubber gloves that I use for food handling only. I used an indelible marker and wrote food gloves in big letters on the wrist of gloves. I put on these gloves to scrub the beets and also when peeling them. This allows me to peel the beets when they are still slightly hot and also keep my hands from getting stained. I scrub beets. Cut them in half, if very large, and place them on a heavy-duty foil. Add olive oil, salt, and pepper, and then wrap tightly to bake. Karen says, why would you peel beets? Just roast them, let them cool, and the skins slide right off. Lynn says, I love this recipe. Have made it several times since finding it. I use regular whole milk yogurt instead of Greek, and garam masala rubbed on beets with olive oil instead of coriander seeds. Everyone who's had it loved it. Thanks. Dimitro says,
When you roast something wrapped up tight in foil, it just steams in its own juices. No roasted flavor at all. Might as well steam it or microwave it. Winifred says, so good. It's all about the toasted coriander seeds. Delightful, aromatic crunch they add. Wish I had pistachios on hand. Sliced almonds were fine. Beets? I happen to have the packaged pre-cooked ones and used those, roasting them for 10 minutes. They worked perfectly, just as good, cold as hot. And Brenda adds, use a mortar for pistachios. Listeners, we're coming to the end of the program. But before we conclude, I want to go back to the second article we read today about Baron Boehm and the issues that his Parkinson's disease is creating, and also what he has done by creating this orchestra that was called, I Googled it because I had not heard of it. I had heard of it, but I couldn't remember the name of it. But over the years, I have heard that he created this orchestra. The name of the orchestra is West Eastern Divan. And when I Googled it, it noted that this orchestra is composed of young musicians from Israel, Palestine, Syria, Lebanon, Jordan, Egypt, Iran, Turkey, and Spain. And it noted that there's an equal number of Israelis and Arab members of the orchestra, and that the goal of the orchestra is to promote dialogue and peace, as well as obviously create music. When I Googled it, it also noted that the primary leaders of this group are Baron Boehm and Saeed. Saeed, if you remember from the article we read, is a Palestinian musician, and also Yo-Yo Ma. I was thinking how admirable Baron Boehm is for many reasons, including that he's continuing with a career under very difficult circumstances with his health, and that he created this orchestra of young people with the idea that it might, you know, promote peace. He must be quite a remarkable man. I was also wondering, how did you feel about the author's comment of the article that appointing Zubin Mehta to be director of the touring group at 90, along with Baron Boehm's age and declining health, maybe doesn't promote a dynamic future for this orchestra? These are my words interpretation. The article didn't really say all this in black and white, but it's what I got from the article. And I wondered how you felt about that. Technically, the author is probably correct that obviously these are old guys, and it's not going to generate dynamic energy. But the concept of what they are trying to do, and given the great accomplishments they all bring, maybe that overweighs the idea of having you lead this group. What do you think? How do you feel about that? And I was also wondering, would you pay to see this group? I sure would. Well, on that note, we really have come to the end of the program. I hope you enjoyed all the articles we read today. We read a wide variety of articles today. As always, I really enjoyed being with you. And you know what I'm going to say now. I hope you're having a good day today. And I hope you have an even better day tomorrow. This is Bonnie, signing off.

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2: Next is a brief poetry moment. The poem is entitled Where We Are by Gerald Loughlin. Gerald Loughlin was born in 1941 in Rochester, New York, and is a prolific satirist and poet who teaches in Long Beach. Where We Are. I envy those who live in two places, New York, say, and London, Wales and Spain, L.A. and Paris, Hawaii and Switzerland. There is always the anticipation of the change, the chance that what is wrong is the result of where you are. I have always loved both the freshness of arriving and the relief of leaving. With two homes, every move would be a homecoming. I am not even considering the weather, hot or cold, dry or wet. I am talking about hope, hope, hope, hope, hope. This is Ellen Mayer, looking forward to being with you again.

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4: I'm Dr. Anthony Lizowitz, and this is Climate Connections. 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
6: Now it's time for readings from The Atlantic Online, January 2026. Science is drowning in AI slop. Peer review has met its match. Article by Ross Anderson. On a frigid Norwegian afternoon earlier this month, Dan Quintana, a psychology professor at the University of Oslo, decided to stay in and complete a tedious task that he had been putting off for weeks. An editor from a well-known journal in his field had asked him to review a paper that they were considering for publication. It seemed like a straightforward piece of science. Nothing set off any alarm bells until Quintana looked at the references and saw his own name. The citation of his work looked correct. It contained a plausible title and included authors whom he'd worked with in the past. But the paper it referred to did not exist. Every day, on Blueski and LinkedIn, Quintana had seen academics posting about finding these phantom citations in scientific papers. The initial version of the Trump administration's MAHA report on children's health, released last spring, contained more than half a dozen of them. But until Quintana found a fake Quintana paper cited in a journal he was refereeing, he'd figured that the problem was limited to publications with lower standards. When it happens at a journal that you respect, you realize how widespread this problem is, he told me. For more than a century, scientific journals have been the pipes through which knowledge of the natural world flows into our culture. Now they're being clogged with AI slop. Scientific publishing has always had its plumbing problems. Even before ChatGPT, journal editors struggled to control the quantity and quality of submitted work. Alex Czar, a historian of science at Harvard, told me that he has found letters from editors going all the way back to the early 19th century, in which they complain about receiving unmanageable volumes of manuscripts. This glut was part of the reason that peer review arose in the first place. Editors would ease their workload by sending articles to outside experts. When journals proliferated during the Cold War spike in science funding, this practice first became widespread. Today, it's nearly universal. But the editors and unpaid reviewers who act as guardians of the scientific literature are newly besieged. Almost immediately after large language models went mainstream, manuscripts started pouring into journal inboxes in unprecedented numbers. Some portion of this effect can be chalked up to AI's ability to juice productivity, especially among non-English speaking scientists who need help presenting their research. But ChatGPT and its ilk are also being used to give fraudulent or shoddy work a new veneer of plausibility, according to Mandy Hill, the managing director of academic publishing at Cambridge University Press and Assessment. That makes the task of sorting wheat from chaff much more time-consuming for editors and referees, and also more technically difficult. From here on, it's going to be a constant arms race, Hill told me. Adam Day runs a company in the United Kingdom called Clear Skies that uses AI to help scientific publishers stay ahead of scammers. He told me that he has a considerable advantage over investigators of, say, financial fraud, because the people he's after publish the evidence of their wrongdoing where lots of people can see it. Day knows that individual scientists might go rogue and have ChatGPT generate a paper or two, but he's not that interested in these cases. Like a narcotics detective who wants to take down a cartel, he focuses on companies that engage in industrialized cheating by selling papers in large quantities to scientist customers. These paper mills have to do their work at scale, and so they tend to recycle their own materials, even to the point of putting out multiple papers with closely matching text. Day told me that he finds these templates by looking through the papers flagged as being fraudulent by scientific publishers. When he sees a high rate of retractions on a particular template, he trains his tool to look for other unflagged papers that might have been produced the same way. Some scientific disciplines have become hotbeds for slop. Publishers are sharing intelligence about the most egregious ones, according to Jennifer Wright, the head of research integrity and publication ethics at Cambridge University Press. Unfortunately, many are fields that society would very much like to be populated with genuinely qualified scientists. Cancer research. The mills have hit on a very effective template for a cancer paper, Day told me. Someone can claim to have tested the interactions between a tumor cell and just one protein of the many thousands that exist. And as long as they aren't reporting a dramatic finding, no one will have much reason to replicate their results. AI can also generate the images for a fake paper. A now-retracted 2024 review paper in Frontiers in Cell and Developmental Biology featured an AI-generated illustration of a rat with hilariously disproportionate testicles, which not only passed peer review, but was published before anyone noticed. As embarrassing as this was for the journal, little harm was done. Much more worrying is the ability of generative AI to conjure up convincing pictures of thinly sliced tissue, microscopic fields, or electrophoresis gels that are commonly used as evidence in biomedical research. Day told me that waves of LLM-assisted fraud have recently hit faddish tech-related fields in academia, including blockchain research. Now, somewhat ironically, the problem is affecting AI research itself. It's easy to see why. The job market for people who can credibly claim to have published original research in machine learning or robotics is as strong, if not stronger, than the one for cancer biologists. There's also a fraud template for AI researchers. All they have to do is claim to have run a machine learning algorithm on some kind of data and say that it produced an interesting outcome. Again, so long as the outcome isn't too interesting, few people, if any, will bother to vet it. Conference proceedings are the main publishing venue for articles in AI and other computer sciences, and in recent years, they've been overrun with submissions. Neur IPS, one of the top AI conferences, has seen them double in 5 years. ICLR, the leading conference for deep learning, has also experienced an increase, and it appears to include a fair amount of slop. An LM detection startup analyzed submissions for its upcoming meeting in Brazil and found more than 50 that included hallucinated citations. Most had not been caught during peer review. That might be because many of the peer reviews were themselves done by AI. Pangram Labs recently analyzed thousands of peer reviews that were submitted to ICLR and found that more than half of them were written with help from an LLM, and about a fifth of them were wholly AI-generated. Across the academic sciences, paper authors have even started using tiny white fonts to embed secret messages to LM reviewers. They urge the AIs to rave about the paper they're reading, to describe it as groundbreaking and transformative, and to save them the trouble of a tough revision by suggesting only easy fixes. AI science slop has spread beyond the journals now, and is also overrunning other venues for disseminating research. In 1991, Paul Ginsberg, who was then a physicist at Los Alamos National Laboratory, set up a special server where his colleagues could upload their forthcoming papers right after they finished writing them. That way, they could get immediate feedback on these preprints while the notoriously slow peer review process played out. The Arxiv, as the server came to be called, grew quickly and spawned sister sites in other disciplines. Together, they now form the fastest-moving firehose of new scientific knowledge that has ever existed. But in the months after ChatGPT was released, preprint servers experienced the same spike in submissions that journals did. Ginsberg, who is now a professor of information science at Cornell, told me he hoped that this would be a short-lived trend, but the rate of submissions continues to rise. Every Arxiv preprint now gets at least a brief glance by a scientist before it's posted, to make sure it's at least a plausible piece of science. But the models are getting better at clearing this hurdle. In 2025, Ginsberg collaborated with several colleagues on an analysis of submissions that had recently been posted to the Arxiv. They found that scientists who appeared to be using LLMs were posting about 33% more papers than researchers who didn't. A similar influx of AI-assisted submissions has hit Bjorksif and Medrxif, the preprint servers for biology and medicine. Richard Seaver, the chief science and strategy officer at the non-profit organization that runs them, told me that in 2024 and 2025, he saw examples of researchers who had never once submitted a paper sending in 50 in a year. Research communities have always had to sift out some junk on preprint servers, but this practice makes sense only when the signal-to-noise ratio is high. That won't be the case if 99% out of 100 pascals per second are manufactured or fake, Seaver said. It's potentially an existential crisis. Given that it's so easy to publish on preprint servers, they may be the places where AI slop has its most powerful diluting effect on scientific discourse. At scientific journals, especially the top ones, peer reviewers like Quintana will look at papers carefully. But this sort of work was already burdensome for scientists, even before they had to face the glut of chatbot-made submissions, and the AIs themselves are improving too. Easy giveaways, such as the false citation that Quintana found, may disappear completely. Automated slop detectors may also fail. If the tools become too good, all of scientific publishing could be upended. When I called a Jay Boston, a professor at Murray State University who has written about this issue, he asked me if I'd heard of the dead internet conspiracy theory. Its adherents believe that on social media and in other online spaces, only a few real people create posts, comments, and images. The rest are generated and amplified by competing networks of bots. Boston said that in the worst-case scenario, the scientific literature might come to look something like that. AIs would write most papers, and review most of them too. This empty back and forth would be used to train newer AI models. Fraudulent images and phantom citations would embed themselves deeper and deeper in our systems of knowledge. They'd become a permanent epistemological pollution that could never be filtered out. End of article. The black hole that could rewrite cosmology. Astronomers see a mysterious object shining in the deep sky. It could be older than the stars. Article by Ross Anderson. To study the origins of our universe is to struggle with profound chicken or egg questions. We know the Big Bang happened. Cosmologists can see its afterglow in the sky. But no one knows whether the laws of physics or even time itself existed before that moment. Nor can we say exactly what happened next. The order in which certain celestial objects formed during the very early universe is hotly contested. For a long time after the Big Bang, not much of anything could form. All of space was permeated by a roiling plasma. It was too hot and chaotic for any structure to cohere. Hundreds of thousands of years passed before a tiny hydrogen atom could even hold itself together. Another 100 million years or so after that, great clouds of hydrogen condensed and stars flared into being. Most cosmologists believe that these stars were the first large, free-floating structures to illuminate our universe, and that black holes appeared later. But some have proposed that it went the other way around. In the deep sky, beyond the most ancient, fully formed galaxies, astronomers have now found a mysterious and colossal object that may be a primordial black hole. Earlier this month, a team of them posted an analysis of the object based on observations made by the James Webb Space Telescope. If their account holds up, the standard view of how the universe evolved will need serious revamping. Long before black holes were ever glimpsed in reality, they were theoretical objects, products of the scientific imaginary. In 1783, the English natural philosopher John Michell proposed the existence of dark stars, objects of such concentrated mass that light cannot escape their gravity. Michell was reasoning from Newton's laws. More than 100 years later, Karl Schwarzschild and Robert Oppenheimer brought his dark star idea into alignment with Einstein's theory of general relativity. They showed how an ultra-dense star could keep collapsing until space-time curved back on itself, sealing off its light in a black hole. All of this work was done on chalkboards and in notebooks. Black holes would remain notional until 1972, when astronomers confirmed that they'd actually detected one. In the decades that followed, more of these exotic objects were found in every part of the sky. People have now seen small ones and big ones. They have picked up the tiny space-time ripples that emanate outward from two merging black holes. They have learned that most, if not all, galaxies have a black hole at their center. The supermassive one in the middle of the Milky Way shoots out jets of particles that expand into enormous bubbles. These bubbles appear to help regulate star formation and other cosmic processes here in the only galaxy known to host life. Most of the black holes that astronomers have identified appear to be collapsed stars, but some theorists, including Stephen Hawking, have suggested that there might be other kinds in the universe. During inflation, an expansive process that theoretically took place just after the Big Bang, quantum fluctuations could have caused large parts of the cosmos to spontaneously buckle inward, forming black holes before any stars had yet appeared. But cosmologists have had trouble imagining the mechanisms that could generate such large fluctuations. If the mysterious object that the James Webb Space Telescope has found really is a primordial black hole, they will have to go back to their chalkboards and notebooks. That we can even get a peek at something from the early universe is a technological miracle. The Webb Telescope spotted this object way out in the dark realm beyond the last visible galaxies, where the only things that glow are likely proto-galaxies and other cosmic bits, and bobs in various stages of formation. Even when black holes are close to us, they can be difficult to detect because they trap light. To see a black hole, astronomers rely on the wrenching violence that it inflicts on nearby matter, which throws off sparks in the form of electromagnetic radiation. But if this object is a black hole too, then not much matter is surrounding it, so it isn't throwing off so many sparks. In cosmology terms, it's nearly naked. Most of what astronomers see in its vicinity is hydrogen and helium left over from the Big Bang, not what you'd expect from a black hole that had formed from a collapsed star. We will need many more observations, and probably a larger space telescope, to know for sure whether it's a primordial black hole. After all, our images of this object were taken from clear across the observable universe. They barely qualify as blurry snapshots, and the analysis of them hasn't yet been peer-reviewed. Peter Coles, a theoretical cosmologist at Maynooth University in Ireland, has noted that the object might be some other kind of strange celestial body instead. Other cosmologists suggested to me that it could be a black hole that formed directly from a gas cloud without having first become a star. It could be something else entirely. At the frontier edge of astronomy, tantalizing new observations have a tendency to be mirages. We might learn that this one has been misinterpreted. We might find definitive proof that stars are older than black holes, just as cosmologists had long supposed. But even so, black holes would still retain some claim to ontological primacy, because they last so much longer. From their perspective, a star is just a transitory stage, a chrysalis. If the universe continues to expand as cosmologists predict, a day will come when star formation will cease altogether. Tens of trillions of years after that, the final stars will burn out. When that last stellar ember cools and darkens, the age of black holes will still be in its early days. Black holes will exist far, far longer than the entire illuminated age of stars. Of all the forms that this cosmos assumes, they will be among the most enduring. In a deep sense, this universe is theirs. End of article. The giant, voracious sea lions that humans cannot stop. Killing the protected animals may be the only way to stop them from eating too many of the Pacific Northwest's endangered salmon. Article by Catherine J. Wu. Of all the schemes that humans have devised to keep sea lions from gorging on the salmon of the Columbia River Basin, none has worked for long. Local officials and researchers have chased sea lions with boats and peppered them with rubber bullets. They've detonated noisy explosives. They've outfitted the docks where the animals like to rest with uncomfortable spinners, electrified mats, flailing tube men, and motion-activated sprinklers. Very surprisingly, they don't like to get wet on land. Casey Clark, a marine mammal biologist at the Washington Department of Fish and Wildlife, told me, at one point, the Port of Astoria dispatched a 32-foot fiberglass replica of sea lion's primary predator, the orca, outfitted with real orca sounds, that almost immediately capsized. Scientists have captured sea lions and released them thousands of miles away, as far as Southern California. No matter the tactic, the result is largely the same. Within weeks, or sometimes even hours, the sea lions swim right back. The waterways of the Columbia River Basin, full of dams that corral salmon in tight spaces, are just too easy of a hunting ground for the sea lions to spurn. In especially hard-hit sections of the Columbia River, sea lions have eaten close to half of the spring Chinook run. That's a devastating amount of fish. Jeremy Cram, the salmon recovery coordinator at the Washington Department of Fish and Wildlife, told me, both for the region's highly vulnerable fish and for the humans who want to catch and eat them. So in recent years, officials made sea lion removals more permanent, which is to say, more deadly. Since 2020, the states of Washington, Oregon, and Idaho, as well as a handful of local tribes, have trapped and euthanized more than 200 sea lions in and around the Columbia River, and have still fallen short of the limits allowed by federal law. With sea lions still eating thousands of salmon each spring at sites such as the Bonneville Dam near Portland, some local fishers, tribal members, and politicians are pushing for the mammal's body count to rise. Ask yourself, why? Why are these numbers so small? Marie Glusenkamp-Perez, who represents Washington's 3rd Congressional District, said at a hearing about the sea lions last month, "Not everyone agrees that more kills are needed, but at this point, all else has failed. To preserve the region's salmon, more sea lions must go." "Sea lions have never been salmon's primary threat. That honor belongs to us. More than a century of overfishing, industrialization, and hatchery mismanagement has brought several populations of salmon, and their close relative, the steelhead, to critically low levels in the Pacific Northwest. To spawn, salmon must swim hundreds or even thousands of miles upstream from the ocean, and in the Columbia River and its many tributaries, their path is obstructed by a massive network of hydroelectric dams. Ladders can help fish circumvent these obstacles, but learning to navigate them can take the animals days. In a highly built world, salmon have a far harder time reproducing and surviving than they used to have. Over the past 40 years, the United States has poured $9 billion into reversing the basin's salmon and steelhead declines, and currently spends more on those efforts than on any other endangered animal in the country. But efforts to mitigate human harms, restricting harvests, remodeling dams, breeding salmon in hatcheries, are yielding diminishing returns. Climate change has made habitat restoration efforts more challenging, as have pollution from pesticides and even toxic tire dust. Conservationists aim to restore the annual number of returning adult salmon and steelhead to 5 million. But the population, on average, has been stagnant at around 2 million for decades. Rehabilitating a river can take years to produce an effect, but cull a few sea lions from a dam, and there's a benefit the next day, Clark said. In 2017, winter steelhead populations at Oregon's Willamette Falls seemed almost certain to soon go extinct. Michael Brown, the Marine Mammal Program Leader at the Oregon Department of Fish and Wildlife, told me. But after agency officials euthanized 33 adult male sea lions at the falls, the number of steelhead reaching their destination went from hundreds to thousands. Plus, killing a handful of sea lions can steer many more away from a site, in the same way that they quickly deduce that tube men can't hurt them. In fact, some animals end up simply cuddling the warm fans that power them. Sea lions notice when their peers venture upstream and fail to come back. After the lethal removals at Willamette Falls and the Bonneville Dam began, far fewer sea lions returned to the sites than the number that researchers expected. Nathan Pamplin, the director of external affairs at the Washington Department of Fish and Wildlife, told me the department estimates that sea lion removal costs $203 for each fish saved. Pricey, but no more expensive than other salmon recovery efforts. Still, the process of lethal removal is cumbersome. Under the 1972 Marine Mammal Protection Act, sea lions must be euthanized by a trained professional, a process that requires trapping the animals, which can weigh up to 2,000 pounds, then herding them onto a barge for transfer to a nearby facility. Robert DeLong, a former National Oceanic and Atmospheric Administration researcher who has studied sea lions for decades, told me that removal teams, which must activate the traps manually, could at first snare the animals during daylight hours. But some sea lions began sneaking out before the sun rose, requiring teams to entrap and handle them under low light conditions, a human safety issue, he said. A crew of about 8 people, working from around 4:30 a.m. until the early afternoon, might be able to trap, kill, and necropsy just 2 to 5 sea lions in this manner, Doug Hatch, a fisheries scientist at the Columbia River Intertribal Fish Commission, told me. Glusenkamp Perez told me she thinks the sea lion removal process should be simpler. Her preferred alternative is firearms, engaging with these animals as animals and not treating it like a petting zoo, she said. Currently, shooting sea lions is illegal, but that hasn't stopped locals from trying. Of the many sea lion corpses that DeLong has necropsied for research, the majority of those animals have pieces of buckshot or birdshot, or rifle slugs in their musculature, he told me. In the mid-aughts, Hatch said, firearms were quickly dismissed as a removal method at the Bonneville Dam, because using them would have meant shutting down the interstate highway that runs past the dam, as well as clearing people out of the site, which is open to the public. But some tribes in the Pacific Northwest have been discussing using firearms to harvest sea lions and other pinnipeds for subsistence, as Alaskan natives do. Cecilia Gobin, a conservation policy analyst at the Northwest Indian Fisheries Commission, told me. Ultimately, Gobin argues, like Glusenkam Perez does, if we are going to take these animals, the most humane way seems to be not to trap them, remove them to some off-site location, and euthanize them, but to have more of a targeted kill. Before the Marine Mammal Protection Act passed in 1972, sea lions were in trouble too. Years of overfishing had depleted their prey, and humans killed them for sustenance or in disputes over fish. But over the past half century, many local populations have rebounded, in large part by chasing their favorite foods inland. The fact that sea lions are faring better than salmon has made it easier for humans to side with the fish. But regardless, salmon seem to hold more intrinsic value to us. In the state of Washington alone, the annual salmon harvest is worth roughly $14 million. Many Pacific Northwest tribes have subsisted on the fish for millennia and have woven them into their religions and languages. The right to harvest fish is enshrined in their treaties. But there's no way that somebody can sustain themselves as a fisher anymore. Arja de Coteau, the executive director of the Columbia River Intertribal Fish Commission, told me. Some tribes in the region that traditionally hold first salmon feasts to welcome the arrival of spring salmon from the ocean have waited for their catch in vain, forcing them to ask other tribes to donate a fish, Gobin said. Sea lions are also ecologically essential, but not as much as salmon are. Researchers estimate that roughly 140 other species depend on salmon for food. Among them are the Pacific Northwest's critically endangered southern resident orcas, making sea lion removals management of a protected species to benefit a protected species, which may then benefit a protected species, Clark told me. By law, the number of sea lions that can be lethally removed from the Columbia River Basin is far below the number that researchers think would impede the animal's recovery. But some scientists are hesitant to scale up to even those allowable levels. Although sea lions do appear to be measurably depleting salmon at some sites,

violent affairs in which the mammal beats the fish on the surface of the water, then noisily gnaws its flesh, are more visible than the effects of climate change. Perhaps the sea lion's greatest crime is indulging in salmon that humans would rather be feasting on. We invested so much into all of this. John North, the Deputy Fish Division Administrator at the Oregon Department of Fish and Wildlife, told me, decades of work and billions of dollars deep into salmon recovery, humans cannot allow the fish's comeback to fall apart just because hungry sea lions have swum too far upstream. But salmon protection has never been only about keeping the fish safe. If salmon levels rebound, we can and will eat more of them, Cram said. The real predator that those fish would go to is us. End of article. The secret to one of Hollywood's most enduring friendships. Matt Damon and Ben Affleck's latest movie doesn't quite understand their brotherly appeal. By David Sims. Here's a good rule of thumb for making a movie. Don't allow the press tour to be the most exciting component. The Rip, from the director Joe Carnahan, is a cop drama where macho guys and gals tote carbine rifles and grunt law enforcement lingo, the kind of crime genre pablum that commonly gets thrown onto Netflix in mid-January. But this one comes with a ridiculously stacked cast, including, most important, its two leads, Ben Affleck and Matt Damon. The longtime Hollywood pals have dutifully hit the promotional circuit to talk up their latest collaboration, as well as argue over who's the bigger New England Patriots fan, reminisce on their former shared bank account, and generally remind everyone about the wholesome endurance of their creative bond. But none of that cheerfulness, or easy friend chemistry, can be found in the film they're plugging. Damon and Affleck have acted together on screen numerous times, but this is their first time sharing the top billing since Dogma, their 1999 dark comedy about a pair of fallen angels. The hiatus makes the Rip the kind of nostalgia-inducing star vehicle that should pique viewers' curiosity, which is why its seeming disinterest in the lead's personal connection is so bizarre. Affleck plays the Miami Police Department Detective J.D. Byrne, and Damon is his superior, Lieutenant Dane Dumars. Byrne and Dumars get drawn into a conspiracy surrounding a colossal stash of illicit money, which is coveted by cartel leaders and crooked cops alike. Carnahan, however, seems more interested in depicting realistic police procedure than in letting the famous friends have much fun together. That the Rip is such a bland venue for its charismatic stars' reunion is a terrible shame. They do look the part, sporting big beards and close-cropped hair. Their brows are eternally furrowed, and their eyes are constantly narrowed as their characters try to sniff out each other's loyalty and the loyalty of other teammates drawn in by the Rip, the $20 million they've just discovered. If this film had been made in the 80s or 90s, it would be crackling with zippy one-liners, which writers including Shane Black, Lethal Weapon, were paid top dollar to sprinkle into every script. Instead, Carnahan, who's made other weighty masculine dramas such as Narc, The Grey and Cop Shop, is mostly devoted to exploring how a large sum of money starts breeding suspicion among colleagues. As Dumars and Byrne, Damon and Affleck are reduced to growling law enforcement speak, barking into walkie-talkies, and carrying out every conversation while at least one hand rests on an automatic weapon, just in case someone bursts through the wall. The supporting cast, including Teyana Taylor, Stephen Yeun, Kyle Chandler, and Catalina Sandino Moreno, all get their own assault rifle and dictionary of cop lingo. But it seems they're more likely on board, not because of the material, but because of the allure of working with Damon and Affleck. Perhaps also appealing is the fact that the duo's production company, Artists Equity, worked out a profit-sharing model with Netflix. The Rip has little else to offer the actors or the audience beyond a plot built on ratcheting up tension and double-crossing characters. I'm not sure why this is the movie Damon and Affleck decided to reunite as co-leads for. In the lead-up to The Rip's release, the pair gave context for the long hiatus they took as
artistic collaborator.

0: They didn't want to be seen as a double act, they explained. The media had quickly regarded Damon and Affleck as such, after they co-starred in and won the Oscar for Best Original Screenplay for Good Will Hunting. The film, which they wrote together in their early 20s, when they were toiling away on small projects, launched them to megastardom. Their careers as A-listers have differed quite dramatically, however. Damon became a model of consistency. He headed up robust franchises with the Jason Bourne and Ocean's movies, while also churning out work with serious auteurs, such as Martin Scorsese, the Coen brothers, and Christopher Nolan. Affleck's experience with fame was a roller coaster. He appeared in and out of the tabloids and had multiple declines and comebacks. He's played two different comic book superheroes, married two different superstars, and become a celebrated director in his own right, even winning Best Picture at the Oscars for Argo. Yet he's struggled to maintain a similar artistic quality to Damon, bouncing between high highs, such as Gone Girl, and low lows. Perhaps most infamously, the box office bomb Gigli. Damon and Affleck's proper post-Dogma on-screen reunion came with Ridley Scott's The Last Duel in 2021, which the pair co-wrote. The movie was a financial disappointment, but it was well reviewed. They followed that up with Air in 2023, a lighter, true story dramedy about Nike's courtship of Michael Jordan in the 1980s. In both films, Damon took the lead role and Affleck played a princely supporting character who would swoop in for some comic relief, a fine balance they first established in Good Will Hunting, and one that recalled what drew audiences to them all those years ago. But neither reunion was the total head-to-head that some fans might have longed for. Watch the promotional videos for The Rip, and it's clear why people may clamour for Damon and Affleck to revive their dynamic. They're not play-acting their friendship for the cameras. They have a deep, shared history, and are canny about how Hollywood has changed in the decades since they tried breaking into the industry together. For the record, they've been pals since Damon, age 10, met Affleck, age 8, at school. Their real-world mix of camaraderie and quiet rivalry, however, is a vein they've somehow rarely tapped on screen. Off-screen, Affleck has a slightly rougher star persona, while Damon's can be a little more withdrawn and intellectual. Their characters in The Rip, meanwhile, left me frustrated by their similarity. They're essentially just playing two sides of the same coin. Then again, maybe Damon and Affleck are smart to produce a movie like The Rip. Grumbly action dramas seem to play well on streaming services this time of year, when award season is dying down and viewers turn to something a little trashier. The movie is hardly a catastrophe. It is just a by-the-book, somewhat forgettable little notch in the crime genre. I'm glad Damon and Affleck are comfortable carrying a film together now, after working hard to establish themselves as individuals. But I'd love to see the actors' chummy New England competitiveness translate beyond the press tour TikToks and return to the screen, using the differences that make their partnership intriguing to their benefit. End of article. This concludes today's readings from The Atlantic Online. Thanks for listening, and have a great rest of your day.
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0: 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And Friday nights, we have 2 hours of Story Hour. 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And at 11, listen to scary stories from the golden era of radio. 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The chapters air chronologically from week to week, so don't miss a single week. And on Sunday nights at 11 p.m., you can hear a rerun of Friday's episode airing of Sword of Shannara, in case you missed it. All these shows change ever so often, so be sure to stay tuned to these programming updates to find out when new stories are added. 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
1: Okay, it is Monday, October the 5th, and a new week here in October. And it's time for us to take a look at this morning's edition of The Plain Dealer here on Cleveland Site Center Radio. Well, the front page of The Plain Dealer, not a lot of news today. And here's your lead story. It's a fishy story. And Peter Krause writes that perch shortage has people finding other fish to fry. He writes, it has been harder to find fresh yellow perch at your local market or favorite restaurant these days, for good reason. There are a lot fewer of the native fish being caught in Lake Erie than in past years. Some restaurants have stopped selling local perch altogether, according to Jimmy Catanese, whose family runs seafood wholesaler Catanese Classics in Cleveland, because the fish often aren't available, and that leads to another issue, higher prices. It's simply supply and demand. A regular Catanese customer who'd been paying $17.99 a pound for Lake Erie yellow perch might now be looking at $22.99 a pound. He said, even if we have it. The higher price for the fish, a freshwater delicacy that's almost always fried and known for its mild flavor and flaky texture, it's not a new phenomenon. Travis Hartman is fisheries biologist with the Ohio Department of Natural Resources, and he said, the reality is we're 5 to 6 years into prices being high. You're lucky if you can find it, but if you can find it, it's over $20 a pound. He points out several reasons why the catch is down, including the state's own desire to keep the population of yellow perch at sustainable levels. In 2012, the commercial quota lakewide, including U.S. and Canadian waters, was 13.6 million pounds. And that's compared to only 4.4 million this year, according to Hartman. The biggest drop has been in the Central Basin, which runs from Huron to Conneaut in Ohio, and slightly further east in Canadian waters. The primary reason has been poor hatch success over the past several years. It could be that perch larvae are not emerging at a time when their food source, which is plankton, is not in bloom. Such misalignment does not appear to be a problem in the Western Basin, that's from Huron west to Toledo, where hatches have been much stronger. Hartman said it's typical for hatches to be good in the Western Basin and not in the Central Basin, and vice versa. Fishing in the Western Basin, where the commercial quota this year is 322,000 pounds, includes another challenge for licensed operators. Their trap nets, which rest on the lake floor and funnel perch into an enclosure they can't escape. Often they don't work as well in the shallow, flat-bottomed waters west of the Lake Erie Islands. They are more effective in the deeper Central Basin, which has more defined migrating pathways, such as along drop-offs. Tom McIntyre is owner of Kate's Fish at Westside Market. He said that even though Lake Erie the yellow perch has been harder to come by, he's kept his prices steady at $10 per pound for a whole perch and $21.99 a pound for fillets. He said this, I don't ever charge as much as I can. He said he prefers to keep his prices affordable so he can turn his fish supply over faster. At Brennan's Fish House, a popular haunt in Grand River, Lake Erie yellow perch is still on the menu, but at a slightly higher price than earlier this year. Alicia Muhlheim is the restaurant's general manager. She said, we're not having an issue finding any. But she said the cost has skyrocketed because the supplier has had to travel further in the lake to get the perch. Dave Steele is owner of Flatiron Cafe in Cleveland's Flats. He said that while interruptions in the supply of Lake Erie yellow perch aren't unusual, they haven't been as bad as this year. And to make up for it, he's selling more frozen perch from Europe. He said, it's super sparse. He was talking about the Lake Erie yellow perch and said, I was getting cases and cases a week, and now I'm lucky if I can get a case a week. While the plummeting commercial quota for yellow perch may be a sore subject within the industry, the state is doing all it can to protect the population. Ohio works with the other states that border Lake Erie, as well as Ontario, Canada, to set quotas each year, and their joint action has the approval of the Marine Stewardship Council. Hartman said this, when the populations go down, the quotas drop. Catanese, for one, doesn't have a problem with that, believing it's better in the long run, and he said they got to do what they got to do to keep it sustainable. And that is the big story, the feature story on the front page of this Monday's Plain Dealer. I guess all the reporters were off this weekend. And let's look into the paper for more news, and we find Associated Press giving us a story from Arkansas. Gem hunter finds his American dream in Arkansas State Park. And the story says the diamond could be worth big bucks, but how much? Jack Pirodin is the first to admit that his diamond hunting hobby hasn't paid off, despite sifting rocks for more than a dozen years. But earlier this year, the Navy reservist and his friend shoveled a 6-carat diamond from a field in Arkansas, where he's found over 300 gems so far. And this one, it's like nothing he's dug up before. Pirodin claims collectors have told him it could be worth $1 million. At least one experienced appraiser told the Associated Press that a diamond of such size and quality could be worth a fourth of that. Still, an impressive find. Pirodin said as he live-streamed the discovery on TikTok, he said, "Oh my God, my God, we got a big one." He yelled that after rinsing gravel from a bucket and then flipping the pile onto a table to expose the shiny facets of a 6.03-carat diamond. Roughly the size of a fingernail, it's the largest diamond found this year at Crater of Diamonds State Park. More than 37,000 diamonds have been discovered since the former open-pit diamond mine became part of a state park back in 1972. The park charges $15 entry fee to fill a 5-gallon bucket with rocks, and people can keep any gemstones they find. Most are small and worth maybe a few hundred bucks, but the largest diamond ever unearthed into the United States was a 40.23-carat stone called the Uncle Sam. It was found at the park way back in 1924. Pirodin is originally from Missouri. He's been trying his luck at the park since 2013, even moving to nearby Murfreesboro to support his hobby. He said, "I love it that much." He sold most of his diamonds online. Pirodin named his latest and biggest find the American Dream. Most of the 400 to 800 diamonds found at the park annually weigh about a quarter of a carat, according to park interpreter Sarah Bivens. But there have been some bigger ones, according to park assistant superintendent Wayman Cox. In 1920, a 9-carat diamond was found by an Arkansas bank manager, and in 2024, a Frenchman came over and unearthed a 7-carat diamond. Diamonds are crystallized under tremendous pressure and heat deep inside the earth, and then thrust to the surface through volcanic activity before they're scattered by water or wind. These natural diamonds are often cloudy and oddly shaped and lose about 25% of their weight as they're cut and polished into what a jeweler would sell. All that according to Nathan Renfro. He is senior manager at the Gemological Institute of America. Renfro said the U.S. has only 2 known primary deposits of diamonds, places where columns of once molten volcanic rock have reached the surface, that is this Crater of Diamonds, and also Colorado's Kelsey Lake, where the land was reclaimed after a commercial mining operation went out of business years ago. Today, that leaves the Arkansas Park as one of the only places in the world where anyone can hunt for diamonds and take their finds with them. Renfro said this, "It's a pretty remarkable operation that's available to the public. Most diamond mines are super high security. So, can Jack finally find a big payday? Well, a typical 0.17-carat diamond from the park can sell for about $700, according to certified gem appraiser Laura Stanley in Little Rock. But a high-quality 6-carat yellow diamond from the park can sell for about $250,000. You are in tune with the Plain Dealer Update here on Cleveland Site Center Radio. It's a new week, Monday, October the 5th. And another story in the news section of the Plain Dealer today, the latest on the war in the Middle East, with the headline, "Iranians face soaring medicine prices as the blockade and sanctions hit." Medication prices are soaring in Iran, and some treatments have become hard to find, leaving patients and their families scrambling as a U.S. blockade and stepped-up sanctions squeeze the country's pharmaceuticals industry. Some medicines have more than tripled in price, further squeezing Iranians' finances 7 months into the country's war with the United States and Israel. Prices for food and other goods

Now it's time for the Cleveland Plain Dealer here on Cleveland Sight Center Radio. This is the Plain Dealer for Tuesday, the 6th of October, 2026. Fuel costs. Ohio's 90-day gas tax holiday gets an uneven start. Spot check of 26 area gas stations finds 14% with lower prices, 7% with the same price, and 5% with higher prices, according to Gas Buddy data. Article by Anna Staver. Ohio suspended its gas tax Sunday, but drivers did not see a simple 38.5-cent drop at every pump. The statewide average did fall. AAA put Ohio's average price at $3.87 a gallon Monday, about 50 cents below the national average and down from about $4.20 in Ohio last week. But station-by-station prices were much less predictable. Prices at the pump are affected by several factors ranging from the price of crude oil to individual station costs. A Cleveland.com spot check of 26 Northeast Ohio gas stations found 14% lowered their prices between Saturday and Monday, according to Gas BUDDY data. 7 stayed the same, and 5 raised their prices. Of those who dropped their price per gallon, only 5% appeared to cut prices by about the full value of the suspended tax. That uneven start matters because Republicans have promised the 90-day tax holiday will give drivers quick relief from high fuel prices, especially as affordability concerns weigh on Ohio voters heading into next month's election. House Bill 519 eliminated Ohio's 38.5-cent per gallon gas tax. It also eliminated Ohio's 38.5-cent October 1st by Gov. Mike DeWine requires fuel sellers to pass the full value of the tax cut on to customers. The state's Legislative Service Commission estimated the average driver could save up to $55 over the 90 days. What if prices don't drop? State officials say they are watching to see whether that happens. The Ohio Department of Taxation is collaborating with the Ohio Attorney General's Office to review complaints both agencies receive from consumers about pricing, ODOT spokeswoman Andrew Lanham said. HB 519 required fuel sellers to pass the full value of the tax cut onto consumers. Drivers who believe a retailer is not complying can file a complaint with the Attorney General's office at ohioprotects.org. If retailers do not pass along the savings, Ohio's tax commissioner can consider those violations when making licensing decisions. Alleged violations can also be referred to the Ohio Attorney General and treated as unfair or deceptive acts. Why are prices so different? Gas prices move up and down for multiple reasons. Prices at the pump are affected by crude oil prices, refining, transportation, marketing, taxes, and station costs, according to the U.S. Energy Information Administration. Fuel costs. 90-day gas tax holiday gets an uneven start. Crude oil accounts for about 47% of the cost of a gallon of gas. Distribution and marketing make up about 20%, while federal and state taxes account for about 17%, according to EIA. Prices also do not always rise and fall at the same speed. EIA described this as asymmetric price movement. In simpler terms, stations may raise prices quickly when their costs go up because they have to pay more for the next delivery. But when costs fall, prices can come down more slowly as stations sell gas they bought at earlier, higher prices. Stations also don't pay the same wholesale price for gas, according to NACs, a trade group for convenience stores. A high-volume store may get a better price than a lower-volume station. Branded fuel can cost more. A station on a busy downtown corner may have higher real estate or labor costs, and nearby competition can also push prices up or down. Stores also use gas prices differently. Some stores keep prices lower to lure more people inside to buy food, drinks, and other items. Gas sales account for about 2/3 of convenience store revenue, but less than 40% of profit, according to NACs. In general, the average profit margin on a gallon of gas is about 10 cents. End of article. Cuyahoga Valley National Park. Bridge bombing plot convict indicted on ricin charge. Feds say Brandon L. Baxter was in possession of the naturally occurring poison found in castor beans. Article by Lizzie Koboski. A man who served federal prison time for his role in a 2012 plot to blow up a bridge over the Cuyahoga Valley has been indicted on charges related to possessing ricin, a biological toxin that can be lethal to humans. A federal grand jury charged Brandon L. Baxter, 34% of East Cleveland, with prohibitions with respect to biological weapons and possession of a biological toxin by a restricted person, according to the U.S. Attorney's Office for the Northern District of Ohio.
federal prosecutors in possession of the toxin September 19th, according to the indictment. Authorities announced the indictment Friday and said Baxter is scheduled to be arraigned October 14th before U.S. Magistrate Judge Jonathan D. Greenberg. If convicted, Baxter faces up to 15 years in prison on both counts. Ricin is a naturally occurring poison found in castor beans, according to the Centers for Disease Control and Prevention. The case is being investigated by the FBI's Cleveland Division with assistance from the Cuyahoga County Sheriff's Office and East Cleveland Police. Assistant U.S. Attorney Duncan T. Brown and trial attorney Ryan D. White of the Justice Department's Counterterrorism Section are handling the prosecution. Baxter previously was among five men arrested in 2012 in connection with a plan to attack the Ohio 82 Brecksville-Northfield high-level bridge over the Cuyahoga Valley National Park. Prosecutors described them as self-proclaimed anarchists who considered a series of evolving plots over several months. An initial plot, prosecutors said, involved distracting authorities with smoke grenades so the conspirators could topple financial institution signs atop high-rise buildings in downtown Cleveland. Then, prosecutors said the plan escalated as the men conspired to gather C4 explosives to remotely detonate. Ricin charge. Bridge bombing plot convict indicted. According to prosecutors, the group considered various targets before selecting the bridge that spans the Cuyahoga Valley between Brecksville and Sagamore Hills. An FBI special agent wrote in an affidavit that a confidential human source, also known as a CHS, had tipped off the agency. Through the source, the agent said he learned Baxter was involved in discussions on obtaining the infamous anarchist cookbook on bomb making and wanting to cause the government to need security on every bridge in America. Ultimately, an undercover agent supplied inert explosives to the group, which placed them beneath the bridge and attempted to detonate them remotely. No explosion occurred. Baxter was charged in that case with conspiracy and attempted use of explosive materials. He later pleaded guilty and in November 2012 was sentenced to almost 10 years in federal prison. Shortly after sentencing, Baxter unsuccessfully appealed the sentence to the 6th U.S. Circuit Court of Appeals. Other defendants in the bridge bombing case also pursued appeals, arguing they had been entrapped by an FBI informant who provided the fake explosive device. End of article. November general election, Ohio. Early voting begins today. Article by Robert Higgs. Early in-person voting for the November 3rd election begins today, the same day as county boards of elections will begin sending out absentee ballots requested by local registered voters. How Ohioans vote this fall will go a long way toward setting the political direction of both the state and the country. The November 3rd ballot is stuffed with races that are both competitive and consequential. At the top of the ballot is a hotly contested gubernatorial contest and the election for one of Ohio's U.S. Senate seats, with control of the Senate hanging in the balance. All other statewide offices, Attorney General, Auditor, Treasurer, and Secretary of State, are on the ballot, as are seats in the Ohio General Assembly, two spots on the Supreme Court, and a statewide issue that would amend the Ohio Constitution, adding rules for voter ID. Early voting, a form of absentee voting, generally runs from 8 a.m. to 5 p.m. on weekdays for the first few weeks. But hours change on the weekend and as we get closer to Election Day. Here's the hours as set by the Ohio Secretary of State. October 6 to 9, 8 a.m. to 5 p.m. October 12 to 6 to 9, 8 a.m. to 5 p.m. October 19 to 26 to 23, 8 a.m. to 5 p.m. October 26, 7:30 p.m. October 28th to 31st, 8 a.m. to 5 p.m., Ohio suspends the gas tax for 90 days. Try not to blow your $55 all at once. Podcast hosts dismiss move as an election year stunt with minimal real-world impact. Ohioans struggling with the high cost of seemingly everything are getting some help from Columbus. Maybe enough to splurge on a carton of strawberries. Or perhaps some ice cream, although, as Today in Ohio host Layla Atassi warned, it'll have to be store brand. That was the level of enthusiasm from the podcast hosts as they discussed Ohio's 90-day suspension of the state gas tax, a measure backed by Republican gubernatorial candidate Vivek Ramaswamy and Democrat candidate Amy Acton, and rapidly embraced by lawmakers just before early voting begins. The hosts' problem wasn't that drivers couldn't use some relief. It was that they viewed the proposal as comically inadequate to the affordability problem politicians are claiming to address, particularly when lawmakers themselves acknowledge that consumers may not receive the full benefit. The thing about this story is not that they came back altogether to pass this like it was some kind of victory, but just how little it's going to do for people, Laura Johnston said.
The state's gas tax is 38.5 cents per gallon, and the holiday is expected to cost about $725 million over 90 days. State officials say budget surplus money will replace the transportation funding normally generated by the tax. The average driver could save about $55 over the 3 months, according to the figures the host discussed. And even that, Johnston noted, assumes the savings actually make their way through fuel distributors and retailers to motorists. Not a lot of money, Johnston said. I mean, I guess you could fill up your tank one extra time. She argued that if suppliers retain some of the benefit instead of passing along the full 38.5 cent reduction, the policy becomes even less impressive for consumers. We just gave oil and fuel companies more money by this tax break, Johnston said. Actually, what we did is barely gave anybody a break. Atassi had already started planning how to spend her theoretical windfall. I might splurge and buy an extra carton of strawberries since those cost about $55 these days, she said. Or maybe ice cream, but it'll have to be store brand because, you know, we won't even see the full 55. Her larger criticism was that the scale of the tax break bears little relationship to the fanfare surrounding it. This is a total election year political stunt, Atassi said. We're talking about an average savings of virtually nothing. The hosts also questioned the opportunity cost. If Ohio has hundreds of millions of dollars available to replace lost gas tax revenue, Johnston asked, why not direct it toward needs that could make a larger difference in people's lives? She pointed to schools, childcare, food assistance, and other programs regularly discussed on the podcast. She cited Democrat State Sen. Bill DeMora, who opposed the proposal despite Acton support for a gas tax holiday and argued the money could be better spent elsewhere. The legislature's priorities particularly irritated the hosts because lawmakers had another affordability issue sitting in front of them. Ohio is facing rapidly growing electricity demand from data centers, and the operator of the regional electric grid has warned about costs potentially reaching ordinary ratepayers. Yet state lawmakers have failed to settle on legislation ensuring that major new electricity users bear the costs they create. They managed to reconvene for the gas tax. We're here, we're back, Johnston said. Let's vote on a data center bill. Atassi also found something absurd in watching Acton and Ramaswamy compete to claim credit for the idea. I had to laugh at watching both Amy Acton and Vivek Ramaswamy race to the microphones to claim this one, she said. They're acting like they just solved Ohio's affordability crisis. The bipartisan support for the proposal didn't make it more compelling to the hosts. It made the low expectations surrounding affordability policy more striking. If this is the biggest economic idea both campaigns are eager to own, that is such a low bar, right? Atassi said. There's another problem with judging the holiday's effectiveness. Gas prices constantly fluctuate. Johnston noted that motorists won't necessarily be able to look at a posted price and determine how much of a change came from the tax suspension rather than shifts in the underlying cost of fuel. You don't know that, she said, because, I mean, they could be so different based on which corner you're standing on. Atassi suspected many Ohioans won't notice much of anything. Honestly, people aren't even going to notice this if you're not paying attention to the headlines, she said. End of article, opinion article. Trump voters wanted something better than Dems are offering. Although President Donald Trump will not appear on midterm ballots, many respondents to Plain Dealer editor Chris Quinn's daily text, as described in a September 28 news story, Trump, rising costs, threats to democracy, top voter issues, the reader's right, cited Trump as the main driver to determine their vote. Highlighted were regrets from Trump voters over their bad choice. Well, many of Trump's 75 million voters know he was a bad choice, and were aware of that in 2024. However, in our two-party system, when only bad and worse are offered, bad is the better choice. As memories of the prior Democratic administration fade in the rearview mirror, a refresher of what it offered is in order. Nonfeasance at the border, Bidenomics inflation, woke policies in government and education. Even a progressive darling New York Democratic U.S. rep, Alexandria Ocasio-Cortez, admits woke one was crazy. Woke two will be crazier. With their embrace of socialism, 2026 Democrats are far worse than the 2024 version that voters rejected. Party and platform are what voters need to look at. Trump's 75 million 2024 supporters should once again choose the party of common sense. Don't allow government to be controlled by progressive crackpots over puny displeasures. Name withheld by request. The writer is an employee of a major professional sports team living in Broadview Heights. End of opinion article. War in the Middle East.
Relocation of U.S. bombers from U.K. base highlights new risks. Advances in drone warfare heighten concerns about the vulnerability of military facilities in populated areas. Article by Steve Hendricks and Greg Miller from The Washington Post. Home time over the weekend, all of the U.S. B-1 bombers that the Pentagon had stationed at an airbase in southern England took off like a flock of startled pigeons, seemingly spooked by what may or may not have been a terrorist plot outside the base fence. Police arrested 5 men in white vans outside the base. RAF Fairford, a week earlier but found gasoline, not explosives. Top U.S. and British officials said Iran might have paid them, but to do what is unclear. All 5, as well as a 6th suspect detained later, were released on bail. Some unconfirmed media reports cited additional recent threats of a plot, but the British government gave no indication of anything imminent. The Pentagon, meanwhile, confirmed only that it had evacuated the bomber fleet, but did not say why or for how long. We can acknowledge now that all U.S. bombers that were deployed to RAF Fairford have redeployed to their home stations in the United States, a spokesperson said Sunday. The bombers were moved abruptly in response to multiple streams of intelligence warnings, including a threat that the aircraft could be hit in a swarm drone attack similar to one Ukraine launched against Russia in June 2025. In that attack, called Operation Spiderweb, Ukraine smuggled more than 100 small arm drones into Russia concealed in cargo trucks. The operation destroyed an estimated 1/3 of Moscow's long-range bomber fleet. 2 people familiar with the movement of the US B-1 bombers, who spoke on the condition of anonymity, said that both the recent arrests on suspected terrorism charges near RAF Fairford and the threat of a drone attack played into the decision to relocate the fleet. The people familiar with the situation noted also that the long-range conventional bombers could still launch from U.S. bases as needed in operations against Iran. The sudden repositioning of aircraft illustrates how technological advances in warfare have heightened concerns about the vulnerability of bases such as Fairford and other hard-to-protect military facilities in populated areas. Relatively low-cost drones, including some carried into place by vans and trucks, have delivered sharp blows to high-end military assets in Russia and other theaters, such as the Iran War. Based on recent operations in other countries, the officials who whistled the B-1s home from Fairford would have been keenly aware of how much damage an attack, by drones costing just a few $1,000s, and in some cases available for purchase on Amazon, could do to a $3.8 billion fleet of long-range bombers, experts said. Nor would an attack need to destroy any aircraft to expose the vulnerability of the base and land a sharp psychological blow, according to Robert Tallist, a land warfare research fellow at the Royal United Services Institute, a London-based military think tank. I think the Americans have acted out of extreme caution or a very low risk tolerance for what would be an extremely high-impact event, Tallist said. Even if it's something really crude, like a petrol bomb that they could somehow get to ignite on a drone. Militaries face similar questions at bases across Europe, Tallis said. He cited Germany's Leipzig-Halle airport, which serves as both a civilian field and a NATO hub. The base was breached by an explosive drone in August that technicians managed to defuse. Germany blamed Russia and ordered a Russian consulate closed. Russia denied responsibility. It speaks to the risk of large fixed military infrastructure, too. Drone attacks is something that NATO countries are still grappling with, Tallis added. It was unclear how long the B-1s would stay away from a base that the U.S. has used for decades. Among the first missions ever flown from Fairford was the dropping of paratroopers over Normandy, France on D-Day in 1944. The most recent involved dropping bombs on Iran. U.S. officials who ordered the evacuation of the bombers have ready evidence of the potential risk to aircraft parked at a base in the British countryside. Beyond Ukraine's dramatic drone mission deep inside Russia, Israel orchestrated similar attacks from inside Iran, using swarms of armed drones and explosives that had been concealed in ordinary vehicles before being unleashed to destroy missile launch sites, air defense batteries, and other targets. The covert operation, led by Israel's Mossad intelligence agency, helped cripple Iran's defenses and to clear the way for 12 days of U.S.-Israeli airstrikes in mid-2025 on Iran's nuclear weapons sites, as well as the targeted killings of nuclear scientists and members of the inner circle of Ayatollah Ali Khamenei, Iran's supreme leader. British officials said they are tracking dozens of plots amid heightened concern that military bases used by U.S. forces could be targeted. But officials said Monday they had no indications of a specific plot in advanced stages. The UK national terrorism threat level,
remains at Sevier, unchanged since the arrest near Fairford in late September. The details that have emerged so far about that suspected plot provide no indication that Iran, or any other adversary, managed to position explosive drones or other devices capable of penetrating the base's defenses or damaging U.S. aircraft. The release of the six suspects, amid an investigation by British counterterrorism police, indicates that authorities do not see them as posing any imminent danger to the public. Investigators are still combing through the suspects' cell phones, dashboard cameras, and other devices for clues about potential links to Iran, which in recent years has repeatedly mounted plots on British soil using criminal networks and other proxies. If Iran did orchestrate the van activity, it may have scored a win in its fight with the Pentagon without ever detonating anything. Bombers flying from South Dakota to targets in Iran would cost more in fuel and flying time than those taking off from England's Cotswolds region, which is 3,900 miles closer to Tehran. It's hard to conclude that this will be seen as a success by Iran, Peter Ricketts, a former British national security advisor, told the BBC. End of article. Britain. Former Prince Andrew files legal action. Former Prince Andrew has filed a legal action challenging the warrants that authorized searches at two of his homes

0: the balance of power online. It's giving attackers a dangerous edge, but defenders have a shrinking window to act first. Article by Paul M. Nakasone. During my tenure leading the National Security Agency and U.S. Cyber Command, I saw how cyber threats can endanger the United States. Election interference, ransomware, supply chain attacks, and zero-day vulnerabilities in critical software systems all threaten national security. Today, from my perch as a member of the board at OpenAI, I see an even greater risk emerging in cyberspace, artificial intelligence. AI is rapidly altering the balance of power online. The most capable models can now find previously unknown software flaws, develop new ways to exploit them, and operate without a person directing every step. As these capabilities expand, hostile governments, criminal organizations, and other malevolent actors will be able to conduct more sophisticated operations against more targets in less time. The danger is magnified by the condition of the systems we must defend. Much critical infrastructure still depends on aging technology and a patchwork of interconnected software containing dangerous bugs that may have escaped detection for years. Worse, hospitals, water systems, power providers, and local governments often operate with limited cybersecurity staff and budgets. AI can help adversaries find and exploit weaknesses across these systems far faster than they could before. But it will also give defenders their greatest technological advantage in a generation. The same capabilities that find vulnerabilities can help close them. Models can examine legacy code, identify weaknesses that survived years of human inspection, prioritize urgent risks from background noise, and help engineers quickly develop and test patches. There is a narrow period in which trusted defenders can use the most capable models to strengthen critical systems before comparable tools become broadly available to attackers. This has been called the defender's window, and it is currently open, but it won't stay open indefinitely. Meeting this moment requires a whole-of-government approach. Though the Defense Department and civilian agencies will have to play a part, the intelligence community should be at the center of the response due to its privileged view into the threats facing the United States. All leading U.S. AI labs will need to volunteer to put their most capable models on real-world missions to harden critical infrastructure. The labs are uniquely positioned to understand the strengths, limitations, and risks of their frontier models. That position creates a responsibility to reduce the risks these systems may create or amplify, and to help the government defend against them. The cooperation needs to be unprecedentedly broad and deep, radical partnerships that combine the government's intelligence and information gathering capabilities, the private sector's control of most networks, data and cloud systems, and the deep expertise of academia. This effort must not succumb to jurisdictional disputes or become an arena for political fights and commercial rivalries. The speed of the threat demands sustained cooperation across institutional and corporate lines. Providing access to powerful models will not be enough. A small-town utility or regional hospital cannot simply be handed a sophisticated tool and expected to transform its security. Critical infrastructure operators need training, technical assistance, and support integrating these systems into their existing workflows. What we do now will help determine whether AI leaves our critical systems more secure or more exposed. And there is no time to waste. The defender's window will be closing soon. End of article. How to stop ChatGPT from causing your brain to rot. Artificial intelligence may be making our work better, but here's new evidence it's making our thinking worse. When AI tools are accurate and they get better every month, the gains can be profound. The costs are less obvious, but could be just as real. A steady erosion of our natural intelligence. End of article. 1927, the era of twit, the opening of The Jazz Singer starring Al Jolson, and synchronized sequences. Republican President Gerald R. Ford, in his second Pratt Jimmy Carter, asserted that there was no Soviet domination of Eastern Europe. Carter went on to narrowly defeat Ford. 2007, British adventurer Jason Lewis completed the first human-powered circumnavigation of the globe, spanning 13 years and more than 46,010. Pitcher Roy Halladay tossed just the second postseason no-hitter in MLB history. Blanking the Cincinnati Reds, Fordley cleared the way for a dramatic expansion of same-sex marriage in the United States as it rejected appeals from five states seeking to preserve their bans, effectively making such marriages legal in 30 states. End of article. This is the Plain Dealer for Tuesday, the 6th of October, 2026.
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0: 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It is a safe place to share ideas, thoughts, and feelings, as all information shared is confidential. The program gives clients the opportunity to meet and communicate with people who are dealing with similar challenges, fostering newfound hope. 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Again, that's Anthony Griffin at 216-658-4675. Staying Connected. The Staying Connected group is a monthly meeting held for 6 months for clients that have completed the Vision of Success program. Staying Connected gives clients additional opportunities to hear from speakers and receive ongoing support from their peers who are sharing similar experiences. 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
0: 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The program gives clients the opportunity to meet and communicate with people who are dealing with similar challenges, fostering newfound hope. 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Again, that's Anthony Griffin at 216-658-4675. Staying Connected. The Staying Connected group is a monthly meeting held for 6 months for clients that have completed the Vision of Success program. Staying Connected gives clients additional opportunities to hear from speakers and receive ongoing support from their peers who are sharing similar experiences. 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Now it's time for Better Homes and Gardens magazine.

Hello, this is Janice Bubnick recording the April 2024 issue of Better Homes and Gardens magazine. And the cover is quite beautiful. All the letters are big and they are in orange. The title on the cover, Here Comes the Sun, our garden issue, bursting with ideas that get you ready to grow. BHG Clean House Awards, 50 New Ways to Fight the Grime. Letter to the editor, Stephen Orr. I realized long ago that when it comes to creativity, I perform best with a little structure. I am not the sort of person who does well with a blank slate. In college, I majored in painting. Then somewhere along the way, it dawned on me that I was not a very good painter. So I shifted to graphic design, particularly magazine design. Looking back, I knew that I would be creatively happier with some guidelines. In this case, the format of a magazine, the columns, the grids, etc. The same goes for my home life. My husband and I finished the major parts of our renovation of an old house on Cape Cod last summer. Stressful as that was, all those tiny but important choices, we knew what we had to do to update the spaces and systems. Decisions like replacing the seaweed that was used as insulation in the oldest sections of the house with something more effective were not a challenge, or agreeing with the electrician that the previously homespun electrical system in the house did indeed need to be grounded. Now our attention has shifted to the outdoor spaces. The garden we inherited has few existing features from the previous owners. There are four vario lilacs, one at each corner of the house, a privet-hedged room, in quotes, outside the back door, the ruins of an old water feature, graveled dog run around, surrounded by cyclone fencing. I know the bits and pieces I want to tackle, such as replacing cracked and uneven pavers and moving plants here and there, but when it comes to executing a master plan for the property, I freeze like one of the rabbits in my driveway when I come zooming in. Where to begin? What about an irrigation system? If so, where should it go? How can we make this garden beautiful and low maintenance enough that we don't have to do yard work all the time? What will thrive in our sandy soil? All these questions start to swirl and cloud my creative vision, even though intellectually I know what I need to do. The answer is do something, anything, just start. I've tried designing the various areas on my iPad using digital drawing tools, which has worked okay. However, figuring out that I'm not terribly fluent in the programs has led me back to the tried and true, sketching it out on a tracing pad. I have not drawn in decades, and it feels incredibly freeing to work in this analog way. It's not as easy to do versions, which is why I want to do it in digital format, but making that sacrifice to unlock my decision logjam has been beneficial. I have not cracked the code of the garden's design yet, but we're making progress. Half of the dog run where we've been experimenting with dry or Mediterranean plants is now planned to be a gravel garden of mounding santalina, lavender, and alyssum mixed with stones and silvered driftwood. The other half is going to be an orchard. What will separate the two spaces? A hedge? A low stone wall? Not sure yet, but it feels good to move forward and not be rabbited, my new term for that deer in headlights feeling. Finding a way to do the tasks at hand instead of over-researching on Pinterest or social media feels expansive, and at the end of the day will yield a purer result, proving once again that the best, most distinctive creativity lies not out there somewhere, but inside our own imagination. From the editors, treat yourself well. And these are all watercolor pictures of these individuals. Our editors share the habits that make us feel like we're taking the best care of ourselves. Aaron Hooker, assistant food editor, long, light brown hair, nice smile, yellow top. I try to eat all my fruits and vegetables and the daily recommended amount of protein before I eat any other type of food, which is a lot harder than it seems. By the time I do all of this, I'm not hungry for the treats. It's also made me crave healthier items when I do need a snack. Next, Maggie Goldsmith, associate art director. Rain or shine, I make sure to walk my dog Annabelle twice a day. By prioritizing her health, I'm helping mine too. There's nothing better for your mental and physical well-being than fresh air and a dog. Long brown shoulder-length hair, green top. Next, Angela Renkowski, copy chief. Short, could be white hair.
Nice smile, blue jacket, red turtleneck. I subscribe wholeheartedly to the research that says self-compassion is a better motivator than self-criticism or shoulds, in quotes. When I stumble and eat the second piece of chocolate cake or skip a workout, I remember Ted Lasso saying, be a goldfish. I tell myself I'm doing the best I can, then I forget about it. I almost always feel like walking or having a piece of fruit or a handful of veggies or nuts when I'm hungry again, and I make better choices overall. Emily Teal, senior food editor, long dark brown hair, black glasses, and a black top or blouse. I tend to be a chronic phone scroller at lunchtime, but I've started taking a break to go to a lunchtime kettlebell class, one or two days a week instead. A 45-minute class with a fixed start and end time in the middle of the day feels like an extremely efficient way to fit in exercise. Plus, it means my eyes rest a bit from screen time. And last, no picture, Jessica Thomas, style and design director. I've started to be much more conscious of not only what I'm eating, but also how quickly, as part of supporting that habit, instead of watching TV or looking at social media, when I have a meal, I put on music. Last comment at the bottom, Lauren Phillips, Associate Director, Special Projects. I always eat breakfast whenever I'm traveling or my routine is totally off. Making sure I have a morning meal helps my body feel better all day long, no matter what else is going on. Off the page. Okay, this is spring cleaning checklist. If you have the issue, page 12, scan the code for a complete cleaning list. A nice big picture, not half the page, more than a quarter, of a window by the kitchen sink. She has a tray, a wooden tray that holds a towel, a container that she has in some wooden spoons. Then there are, well, sort of like the traditional crocks that would hold flour, sugar, salt, etc. Shelving, blue and white dishes, a totally blue bowl. The rest are in white. Show the planet some love this Earth Day by adopting more eco-friendly habits. 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Our home experts dive into that idea plus 10 more to determine whether they're effective and what you should do instead to keep your spaces clean. bhg.com/clean myths. I think I will check that one out too, because if you're using laundry detergent, I think it would be slippery. I don't know. I'll have to check into it. Next, a picture of a bee in flight. Welcome pollinators. Combining low-growing flowers, clover, various grass seeds to create what is known as a bee lawn is the solution for people who don't like to mow but still want the greenery. The reward of this eco-friendly lawn trend is a beautiful yard that can attract and feed up to 50 bee species. bhg.com/bee. And that was a bee
Lawn. Next is Wild at Heart. 2 pages, full picture, dream inspiration of the month. Leanne Potts, photos Claire Takis. Very pretty pictures. The landscape at Gravelye Manor, Gravelye Manor in Sussex, England, was designed in the 1880s by famed gardener William Robinson and garden designer Gertrude Jekyll. Today, the borders of the property, now a hotel, still reflect those Victorian gardeners' signature style, a dense, slightly untamed layering of plants. And you can certainly see that quite well with the trees, the lower growing flowers, the bigger ones, a paved walkway, a green space lawn with a bench and 2 chairs facing the bench. And going on to the next page, again, trees in the background and some lower growing plants in the in front of that background of trees. So let's get going. Anatomy of a border. These elements key Gravetye's, Gravetye's, Gravetye's garden in beautiful balance. Structure, azaleas, rhododendrons, other woody shrubs provide background for the border and work as a frame for smaller plants. Texture, evergreen leaves and shapely stems keep the border interesting even in the dead of winter. French lavender, star jasmine, mahonia are some of Coward's favorites. Height. Towering plants like indigo spires, salvia, dark towers, penstemon, and valerian draw the eyes upwards. Spring color. Tulips and other bulbs provide early spring color. In late spring, plants like lady's mantle and meadow phlox bloom. Summer fall color. Helenium, roses, and marigolds flower all summer. Late or continuous bloomers like daisy, fleabane, dahlias, asters keep color coming until the first frost. Plants are repeated throughout the border for some visual order. There's also a randomness to the design thanks to self-seeders like daisy fleabane that remain wherever they pop up. And this picture is almost a half page. It has that bench and a table now without the freestanding chairs. And there is a frame that plants are growing across and the lower growing smaller plants in the foreground. Classic English gardens are known for their loose painterly quality, but that is not achieved without careful planning. You have to work hard to make it look natural, says Gravetye Manor's head gardener Tom Coward, who maintains the massive border surrounding the historical hotel's lawn. Even in a smaller setting, a suburban backyard, say the principles that guide Coward's design at Gravetye hold true. To ensure year-round interest, he recommends succession planting. Kick off the season with spring bulbs and annuals, then allow them to be engulfed by midsummer perennials. Tender perennials can bring in the late season color. A tight palette gives a border visual harmony. Gravetye stays largely within pink and purple hues. But Coward suggests home gardeners pay even more attention to foliage than flowers and go all out on textures. Contrasting elements, grassy swoops against a backdrop of sturdy shrubs, wispy stems combined with oversized foliage, can create a sense of movement that brings a border to life. The trick, in the end, is balancing formality and wild. It may take years of trial and error to achieve the look you want, but that's gardening, Coward says. Celebrate your mistakes and enjoy the mess if that's what you end up with. Gardening is a joy and a pleasure. Don't make it work. Next is celebrate. Because spring has finally sprung, flowers make everything sunnier. By Amy Panos, photos Terra Sgroi, Segroi. Almost the full page, in full bloom, fashion designer Lila Rose has a thing for flowers. When she sets a table, flowers are not just the centerpiece, they're the whole raison d'etre. She scatters vases of blooms around the table, of course, but also garnishes the hors d'oeuvres and dessert with blossoms, just as everything needs variations for interest. Lila uses mismatched vintage floral plates and napkins so that no 2 place settings are exactly the same.
And you can see that in the picture. And there's also glasses in kind of a pinkish hue, one with the stem, the others sit on the table, small vase of cut flowers. And when you have, when you go to tea and they have that layered trivet with the items going down the different shelves or areas, that has some small desserts on it. Very beautiful picture with a pinkish tablecloth that doesn't cover the whole table, and you can see the edges of the table. This page and the next full two pages, Mother Nature is the cheapest form of entertainment that you're ever going to find, Lila Rose. Lila set up her dreamy table in a wildflower meadow in Texas, and that's what's in the picture. But you could get a similar wow factor by pulling a lightweight folding table into your yard, covering it with pretty tablecloths, or just spread the cloths on the grass and have a fancy picnic. Entertaining outside is always worth the extra effort, says Lila, who is known to stage her fashion shows al fresco, rain or shine. Doing things like this creates little magical moments you'll always remember. And in the picture, there is a very long table, and you can see the edges of the table, as I mentioned before. Long tablecloth that's kind of light and airy, flowers and vases, the various dishes, that trivet with all the treats, and canvas chairs with backs, six of them on both sides of the table, surrounded by that meadow of beautiful flowers and the trees in the background. Meet Lila Rose, L-E-L-A Rose. The Texas-born fashion designer combined her twin passions for throwing parties and being outside into her latest book, Fresh Air Affairs, Rizzoli, $45. For this fearless host, there's no better place to gather than outdoors, whether under a gorgeous sunset or in the middle of a field of wildflowers. Nature gives you amazing things you cannot create on your own, she says. So various pictures, a nice picture of her with a large-brimmed beige sun hat. An armful of foxgloves, delphiniums, and dahlias make a bouquet that looks a little wild on purpose. Lila favors vintage opaque containers for flowers because she thinks they bring more character to the table than clear glass vases. And that is pretty. There is the base, and then it goes up into the bowl, which is the container is kind of like in ribbed shape. The dahlias and delphiniums are beautiful with the lavender, darker pink, lighter pink colors. At this party, even dessert gets a floral flourish. Lila tops her cornmeal shortbread cookies with edible petals and sanding sugar before baking. Find edible flowers like pansies, nasturtiums, lilacs, and dianthus with the refrigerated produce at the grocery store. So this assortment of cookies is on a raised cookie platter. The stem at the bottom, large, to support this fancy dish. Lila's signature spring cocktail, a prettier Paloma, mixes a third cup pink grapefruit juice, 3 tablespoons silver tequila, 1 tablespoon lemon juice. It's topped with grapefruit soda, like squirt. She serves it in a coupe, C-O-U-P-E, her favorite type of glass, with a salted rim. And that glass has a stem, and you can see the salted rim and the pretty colors. I always like to use a theme, Lila says. I don't mean a theme like a circus party. For me, it's an internal theme that runs through everything and gives me guidance. Here it's flowers, but also color. Almost everything on the table is in cool shades of pinks, blues, purples. Contrast is important, too. The rustic tin table. Oh, that's why. You can see that it's tin, not a slate. The rustic tin table is the polar opposite style-wise of the gauzy runner and delicate china and glassware that sit on top of it. Next time you set a table, pair something casual with something formal and notice the unstuffy elegance it brings. So another view of this beautiful tablescape, and you can see the flowers and the shrubs in the background. Next, Grow by Viveka Nevelne, photos Carson Downing, produced by Jessica Thomas. High standards, a potted topiary in a classic lollipop shape.
known as a standard, add structure and height to a garden or patio. Roses with a strong central stem, like Julia Child, shown. Ah, that's a beautiful yellow roses, and I guess the name is Julia Child. Works well for creating a standard topiary, but a surprising number of plants can be shaped this way. Okay, so you see a cane-backed, well, I don't know if it's cane-backed, cane on the sides, framed chair, a cushion in white, and a pillow also in a white or a beige, and a table with two drinks on it. It looks like lemon slices, living sculpture. Topiary may call to mind the grandest garden estates, but the horticultural art form looks fresh in a casual backyard too, and requires less fuss than you may think. Two pages, all with these beautiful topiaries, and in planters, some are ribbed, some are plain, rounder, taller, shorter. Topiary how-to. Evergreen trees, shrubs, and other woody plants are often used to make topiaries because they can tolerate heavier pruning and hold their shape well, making cuts. Choose an upright plant that is already at the height you want and plant it in a heavy pot so it won't tip over. Stand back and visualize how you want the final form to look. To create a standard shape, the easiest for beginners, start from the bottom of the plant and use clean, sharp pruning shears to trim the branches on the lower half to two-thirds of the stem. Clip remaining stems into a sphere, making each cut just above a node, a point on the stem where leaves attach. Turn the plant frequently as you work to check the shape from different angles. Taking care. Add a stake if needed to support the stem. To create visual interest at the base, top the soil with pebbles or add a low-profile plant that spills over the edge of the pot, provided the same amount of light and water the plant normally needs. It should not require any major pruning, but you can keep the shape by occasionally snipping emerging leaves at their base or pinching them with your fingers. Yeah, I can see the pebbles in the one planter, Moonglow Juniper. And everyone knows a juniper is like a Christmas tree. Lemon cypress in a very small pot with the shape going up, sort of like a triangle. Lantana, flowers spilling out from the bottom base of the stem, and the topiary orange flowers, greenery going up. Myrtle, two topiaries on one stem. Bougainvillea, bougainvillea, looks like a twisted stem. And this ribbed pot in a larger round pot. And that's eye appealing too, because you're looking at all the levels with kind of a lavender purple flower. English ivy, again, the stem is twisted. Ivy also in the bottom. Juniper with the pebbles. 1, 2, 3, 4, 5 growths on those juniper branches. Dwarf Alberta spruce. This is really beautiful. It twirls around the stem and goes down to the base of this large pot. Croton, C-R-O-T-O-N. Some ivy growing out of the base and red flowers at the topiary top getting in shape. Plants can be chipped, no, plants can be clipped into all sorts of fanciful forms, but simple spheres and cones look impressive too. Here, evergreen and flowering plants showcase variations on geometric themes. For the most complicated one, a spiral, tie a string to the top of the plant and wrap it around in a spiraling line. Then use the string to guide your clippers. It was so pretty. And I see that type of shape driving around various gardens. Next, more topiaries. Think small, creating tabletop topiaries with succulents, herbs, and even annuals is a low-cost way to try your hand at the technique. These types of plants offer a broader range of textures and colors and to play with than traditional evergreen shrubs and trees, and many can thrive indoors as well as outside. All these planters, they're beautiful. They're all white. Some are ribbed going circular. Some are plain white going down the sides. Some are vertical with sides
being ribbed going up, globe basil, it's a vase and a little stand, coleus with the greenery at the base, zwart kop anemone, Z-W-A-R-T-K-O-P, A-E-O-N-I-U-M. Very small plant with just the flowers at the leaves at the top and a dark reddish color. Lavender, and you can see at the top, lavender shoots are going up, and some kind of grass at the base. Gaze Delight Coleus with the light and darker green leaves, and you can see the ribbing on the leaves. Santolina, twisted stalk again, and that would fit in a smaller space. Mexican heather, stones, pebbles, all rounded in the base of the where the stalk goes into the planter, and light purple flowers, and again a lemon cypress. Probably has a nice lemon scent to it also, with greenery at the bottom, and it goes straight up, various shades of the green. Next, cook a sweet for Passover by Joan Nathan, photo Kelsey Hansen, food styling Lauren McAnally, prop styling Stephanie Hunter. No more tears. If you live in a humid climate, your meringue is more likely to weep. To avoid this, stir 1 teaspoon potato starch or cornstarch into the sugar before adding it to the egg whites. Good tip. A few years ago, during a trip to Denmark, I was having lunch with my daughter-in-law, Liv's mother, Eva, served a dessert that immediately reminded me of my own mother. It was a big meringue with chunks of dark chocolate, toasted hazelnuts, strawberries on top. It was nearly identical to the Schaum, S-C-H-A-U-M, torte my mother served at Passover when I was a girl. My mother's version was actually my father's. He came to the U.S. from Germany in 1929. Because he spoke with a strong accent, he felt unsure about leading the Seder in English. He made a deal with my mother that if she would cook the German dishes of his memory, they would host Passover. My mother found the children's Haggadah, the text that guides the Seder, so it would be easier for him to read. She learned to make a Schaum torte from the settlement cookbook, where lots of these German-Jewish recipes were documented. In Germany, it likely was served with a wine sauce. My mother served it with lemon curd and fresh strawberries. Over the years, I've come up with my own version of Schaum torte, now a favorite part of our Passover menu. I've kept my mother's strawberries and adopted the hazelnuts and chocolate of Eva's recipe, which cut the sugariness of the meringue. The rhubarb cream was my own addition. To me, garden rhubarb represents springtime the way strawberries did for my mother. I love the tartness of the rhubarb next to the sweetness of the berries and the bitterness of the chocolate, the flavors of all three traditions tied together. And then in small print in the middle, adapted from My Life and Recipes by Joan Nathan, copyright 2024 by Joan Nathan, published by arrangement with Alfred A. Knopf, an imprint of the Knopf Doubleday Group, a division of Penguin Random House, LLC, family photos courtesy of Joan Nathan. So the double page of a text and pictures is beautiful. You see the strawberries, the baked doughy surrounding it, the meringue on top, a little bowl of strawberries with the green tops, and a couple inset pictures. Joan Nathan with her late husband, Alan, their children and grandchildren, and she grows rhubarb in her garden, so that's she's holding some rhubarb. Hazelnut chocolate meringue torte with strawberries and rhubarb cream sauce recipe. Hands-on, 30 minutes. Total time, 5 hours, 30 minutes. Ingredients. 4 large egg whites. 1 half cup, 100 gram sugar. 1 cup, about 135 grams hazelnuts, toasted, roughly chopped. 6 ounce, 170 grams dark, 70% chocolate, cut with a serrated knife into bite-sized pieces, 1 cup. 1 to 2 cups strawberries hulled and sliced, rhubarb cream sauce, whipped cream or whipped coconut cream, cocoa optional. 1.
Preheat the oven to 350 degrees Fahrenheit. Cut a parchment circle for a 10-inch springform pan or line a sheet pan with parchment. 2. Whip the egg whites in a stand mixer at medium speed after peaks begin to form. Slowly add the sugar. Beat until the mixture is shiny with stiff peaks. It is ready when you can turn the bowl upside down without having the egg whites fall. Carefully stir the nuts and chocolate into the meringue. Then spoon it into the prepared springform pan or in a rustic large circle or 6 smaller circles on the sheet pan. 3. Bake 10 minutes, lower temperature to 300 degrees Fahrenheit. Bake 20 more minutes. Turn off the oven and let the meringue cool inside the oven. 4. Carefully move the meringue to a serving plate just before serving. Cover it with sliced strawberries. Serve with rhubarb cream sauce. 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Rhubarb cream sauce. In a small saucepan, combine 2 medium stalks of rhubarb chopped into 1-inch pieces, 1/4 cup sugar, 1/2 teaspoon lemon zest, 2 tablespoons lemon juice. Cook over moderate heat, stirring and mashing with the back of a wooden spoon until the sugar has dissolved and the rhubarb breaks down, about 10 minutes. Remove the saucepan from the heat and stir in 1 cup hulled and quartered strawberries and 1 teaspoon vanilla extract. Let the mixture cool completely. Whip 1 cup

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What's better than a dinner that tastes as good as takeout? One that also takes fewer than 30 minutes to make. These recipes put a weeknight-friendly spin on beloved dishes. 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Recipes by Ivy Manning. Steak and snow pea yakisoba. Yakisoba is a Japanese dish with thin Chinese-style stir-fry noodles made with wheat flour, not to be confused with soba noodles, which are thicker and made with buckwheat flour. Start to finish, 20 minutes. And the picture, almost two-thirds of the page, you can see this dish completed. We'll describe it in a bit. Ingredients, a third cup hoisin sauce, 2 tablespoons rice vinegar or cider vinegar, 1 pound sirloin steak trimmed and cut into 1/4-inch strips. And you can see that at the top of the picture, very thin strips. 6 ounce snow peas trimmed and halved crosswise. You can see that also in the picture, and you can see the little peas inside the pods. 11 ounce fresh yakisoba noodles or frozen noodles, thawed, soy sauce and crushed red pepper optional. To the side of the finished dish are two blocks of the yakisoba noodles. 1. Toss sirloin with a few pinches of salt and black pepper. Combine hoisin sauce with 2 tablespoons warm water and vinegar in a 1 cup measure. And you see that in a little glass with the lip for pouring on the side of the picture. 2. Heat 1 tablespoon canola oil in a wok or extra large skillet over high heat. Add steak to hot oil. Cook 1 minute without stirring. 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Return wok to high heat. Add another 1 tablespoon oil. 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Season to taste with soy sauce and crushed red pepper if you like. Makes 4 servings, 1 1/4 cups each. 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Cook according to package directions before adding to wok. If noodles come with a seasoning packet, save it for another use. Per serving, 484 calories, 24 grams fat, 7 grams saturated fat, 91 milligrams cholesterol, 551 milligrams sodium, 38 grams carb, 3 grams fiber, 10 grams sugar, 28 grams protein. Sausage feta flatbreads. 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Two-thirds of the page picture. Ingredients on the side and the finished pizza cut into squares and triangles on the right side. Ingredients, 12-ounce bulk Italian sausage, 1 8-ounce block feta cheese halved, 3/4 cup whole milk plain yogurt, 3/4 cup whole milk plain yogurt, 4 roasted garlic flavored naan flatbreads, 4.4 ounce each, 4 ounce drained roasted red bell peppers cut into strips, 1/2 cup. And you could see that on the side, the naan bread, the yogurt, red peppers. 1, in a large skillet, cook sausage over medium-high heat until browned, about 8 to 10 minutes, drain off fat. 2, preheat oven to 450 degrees Fahrenheit, line 2 baking sheets with foil in a small food processor, combine 1/2 the feta, 4 ounce, and the yogurt, blend until smooth. Season with salt and black pepper to taste. 3. 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Evenly spread feta mixture on flatbreads. Arrange browned sausage and peppers over sauce. Crumble remaining feta over top. Bake until heated through and edges are browned, 10 minutes. Drizzle with olive oil if you like. Makes 4 flatbreads. Per flatbread, 833 calories. 45 grams fat, 19 grams saturated fat, 124 milligrams cholesterol, 2,373 milligrams sodium, 68 grams carb,

0: 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April 24 is National Stop Food Waste Day. Research shows that each year about 80 million tons of food, 149 billion meals, are thrown away in the United States, adding to landfills. 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Eat to beat disease. Eating foods that boost your gut microbiome can also help protect against various diseases, new studies suggest. Flax seeds for breast cancer. Preliminary research shows that a compound found in flax seeds may positively affect the microbiome, which in turn can lead to changes in breast tissue that protect against cancer. Yogurt for depression. Lactobacillus, a probiotic strain in yogurt, may help the body regulate the stress response. It also lessens gut inflammation, which can lower the risk of depression. Beans for colon cancer. Research has found that a cup of navy beans, which contain prebiotics, a day may improve gut health, immunity, and inflammatory markers in colon cancer survivors. 53% of people use a paid professional to file their taxes. Should you? 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You'll want to find a CPA, a tax attorney, or agent with a PTIN, prepare a tax identification number, search for one at irs.treasury.gov/RPO/RPO.JSF. Did you know smudges and dust on computer and phone screens can worsen eye strain? The small debris may increase glare, which makes your eyes work harder. 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Check your user guide for instructions, but usually a microfiber cloth does the trick. Making micro acts of joy part of your daily routine can boost emotional well-being by about 28%. In a recent study, people who incorporated happiness-boosting habits such as making a gratitude list or doing something kind for a friend into their day experienced this increase in feelings of joy, hope, optimism. It doesn't have to be a big gesture. Compliment a stranger. Say thank you to a friend. Buy a coffee for the person behind you in line. And there's a picture of a sun. Oh, maybe it's out of clay. It's all yellow, black eyes, nice big red smile. Just smiling at the stranger you pass on the street can give you and them a hit of feel-good endorphins. And this is the end of Episode 1 of April 2024 Better Homes and Gardens issue.
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2: The following is a brief poetry moment. The poem is entitled, I Will Make You Brooches, by Robert Louis Stevenson. Robert Louis Stevenson was born in 1850 and died in 1894. He grew up respectable in Edinburgh, the son of a lighthouse engineer. He himself tried engineering, then law, before he left home to be a writer, traveling through Europe and writing about it, then to California in 1878, from where he wrote The Amateur Immigrant. Magazine fiction followed then fortuitously. Treasure Island, written to amuse his family and published in 1883, was the real start of his professional career, followed closely by A Child's Garden of Verses, Kidnapped, Prince Otto, and his long short story entitled The Strange Case of Dr. Jekyll and Mr. Hyde. He arrived with his family in Samoa in 1889 and won a few years' reprieve from tuberculosis, then died, and was buried at the top of Mount Vaia, under a stone with his own poem inscribed, quotes, under the wide and starry sky, dig the grave and let me lie, end quotes. Though admired by Henry James, André Gide, Bourges, who said that reading Stevenson was, quotes, a form of happiness, end quotes, Brecht, Calvino, and others, Robert Louis Stevenson was scorned by the modernists, and his literary stock sank steeply in the 20th century. Books are good enough in their own way, but they are a mighty bloodless substitute for life. I Will Make You Brooches. I will make you brooches and toys for your delight, of birdsong at morning and starshine at night. I will make a palace fit for you and me, of green days in forests and blue days at sea. I will make my kitchen, and you shall keep your room, where white flows the river and bright blows the broom, and you shall wash your linen and keep your body white in rainfall at morning and dewfall at night. And this shall be for music when no one else is near, the fine song for singing, the rare song to hear, that only I remember, that only you admire, of the broad road that stretches and the roadside fire. This is Ellen Mayer, looking forward to being with you again.

Next is a brief poetry moment. The poem is entitled "The Music One Looks Back On" by Stephen Dobyns. Stephen was born 1941 in Orange, New Jersey, and he began as a police reporter for the Detroit News. In addition to his poetry, in a book entitled Cemetery Nights, Body Traffic, Velocities, he's written novels, including a popular series of detective books, The Bradshaw Mysteries. The Music One Looks Back On. In early autumn, there's a concerto possible when there's a guest in the house and the guest is taking a shower and the host is washing up from the night before. With each turn of the tap in the kitchen, the water temperature increases or drops upstairs, and the guest responds with little groans, cold water for low notes, hot water for high. His hair is soapy, the tub slippery, and with his groaning, he becomes the concerto's primary instrument. Then let's say the night was particularly frosty, and now the radiators are knocking, filling the house with warmth, and the children are rushing around outside in the leaves before breakfast, calling after their Irish setter, whose name is Cleveland. And still asleep, the host's wife is making those little sighs one makes before waking as she turns and resettles and the bed creaks. Standing at the sink, the host hums to himself as he thinks of the eggs he'll soon fry up, while already there's the crackle of bacon from the stove and a smell of coffee. The mild groans of the guest, the radiator's percussion, children's high voices, the barking of a dog, even the wife's small sighs and resettlings combine into this autumn concerto, of which not one of the musicians is aware as they drift toward breakfast and then a leisurely walk through the fields near the house. Two friends who haven't seen each other for over a year. Much later, they will remember only a color, a golden yellow, and the sound of their feet scuffling the leaves. A day without rancor or angry words, the sort of day that builds a life, becoming a soft place to look back on. And geese. Geese flying south out of winter. This is Ellen Mayer, looking forward to being with you again.

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1: This is Sally Cerin, and today I'll be reading from Plain Values, the Fall 2026 edition. The Family Economy. Words by Rory Groves. Fatherhood and the Family Economy. As contemporary occupations become ever more meaningless and our society continues to drift toward catastrophe, the idea of the family-centered economy is gaining traction. Most of us realize, deep down, that we cannot depend on vast bureaucracies and behemoth corporations forever. We must be taking steps toward personal responsibility, working with our hands, and recovering the lost wisdom of our ancestors. This is, after all, what the homesteading movement is all about. For the first time in generations, families from all walks of life are considering how they might work together as a team, rather than be divided for the majority of their working lives, and many are finding purpose and fulfillment as they discover the family as it was designed to work. Here is a letter I received from a reader. I was a Fed working a mindless existence in a fluorescently lit office, away from my wife and three kids 50 to 60 hours a week, feeling like I didn't even know them. I read your book and it completely reframed the way I viewed the work and the family. I have two sons and one daughter, and I want to leave a legacy for them. After 9 years in government, I left it for an opportunity where I can essentially determine my own hours, work 60 to 80% from home, and actually spend my life with my children while building something worthwhile that they can inherit. I can't thank you enough for the Durable Trades book. I'm not a tradesman, but I do believe my kids will be, and this will be the first book I have them read once they're able. So thanks again, man. Huge impact. I could cite dozens more. The idea of the family economy is not new, it is ancient. It has been submerged under the flood of industrialism for the last 200 years. But while the idea is basically indestructible, family will always form the basis of a healthy society, even if marginalized, many who are new to the concept have trouble figuring out where to start. The answer to that question is fairly straightforward, but not necessarily popular. A family economy starts with dad. The word economy is derived from two Greek words, oikos, meaning house, and nomos, meaning law, writes C.R. Wiley. An economy was the law of the house. It directed its members toward a common good. This means a household wasn't a building, it was an authority structure. That's why a father's authority in antiquity was unquestioned. People depended on him for so much. Life without him was hard to imagine. He adjudicated household disputes in a world where the police were never a phone call away. He defended and enforced its boundaries, and he spoke for the household's interests in public forums. His job was to govern his household and represent it in the larger community. And a father was so important, his untimely death often led to breaking up a household and the distribution of its members to his relations. In other words, fathers are not an adjunct to the family economy, they are its inception. This is why so many dads in modern America are checked out in their fatherly duties. They are CEOs without a corporation, leaders without a vision, prophets without honor. Men were designed to take risks, hatch adventures, slay dragons, and protect the innocent. Most especially, they were designed to do this for their own families. It is not surprising that so many men in the modern age, suffocated by industrial monotony, have turned aside to hobbies, sports, and video games. The Amish have a saying, "Father is the head, mother is the heart." That's as good a place to start as any. Not because the father has all the brains. My wife carries every bit as much brain power as I do. I never make a decision without her input. No, a father is the head because he has the eyes. Vision is the foundation of every family economy. It says in the Bible that where there is no vision, the people perish. Book of Proverbs, chapter 29, verse 18, KJV. The word perish here does not mean die in the literal sense. It means to loosen. In other words, without vision, the people cease to be a people. The same can happen to our families. Without vision, the family perishes. Where does one find vision? As I have written elsewhere, vision comes from God. So the best place to start is on your knees. A father's primary role in the family economy is to get a hold of God and set the trajectory for his family. Then he must communicate that vision boldly and often. Here's the exciting thing. You are not a commodity, and neither is your family. You do not fit into any of the prescribed molds society wants to put you in. Your value cannot be measured by a paycheck, nor can your worth be proven by assets. Your family is unique in all the world, in all of history. There is a reason why God brought your family into existence. It is Dad's job to find out why. Now, that may seem a long way off from paying the mortgage. We are talking about economy, after all. But there is a critical difference between a family economy and a family business. A family business is about the business. A family economy is about the family. The family businessman says, if I can find a profitable niche, I can involve my family and be more competitive, increase profits, grow faster, etc. And so everything revolves around what is best for the business. This is why so many family businesses end in disaster. Children are not fools. They know when they are not the priority. The family economist says, if I can involve my family in my work, I can deepen relationships, disciple my children, and be in mission with my wife. And Lord willing, we might even pay the bills. And so everything revolves around relationships and what is best for the family. This is why a father starts on his knees. He must have a vision that is more compelling than profit. Profit isn't bad. Hopefully, you generate lots of profit and give generously and employ your children and their families one day. But profit alone will not hold the family together over the long haul. Certainly not across generations. A family economy requires vision that is transcendent. It must reach beyond the limits of your family. It must have purpose rooted in eternity. Many of the families reading this are making an exodus of some sort. By that, I mean they are exiting a way of life that leads to death, like the ancient Israelites did from Egypt, and traveling to a place they've never been before, a land of promise. They will meet opposing armies and impassable seas along the way. And when they finally arrive, there will be giants in the land. It's an uphill climb no matter how you approach it. It's worth mentioning here that there is an opposing force in all of this, and it's not just corporate greed. There is a real enemy who does not want families out there shining a light, demonstrating that another life is possible. But all of these obstacles can be overcome by a compelling vision rooted in God. As my dad likes to say, we have an unfair advantage. Where is God leading your family? Tell us, and we'll pray for you. We pray for readers every night, and we'd love to pray for your family, too. After all, that's our vision, helping families to cross the impassable sea. Rory. Rory Groves is a homesteader in southern Minnesota and author of Durable Trades, Family-Centered Economies That Have Stood the Test of Time. He and his wife, Becca, homeschool their six children and together run Gather and Grow, a nonprofit ministry devoted to rebuilding the family economy. Sign up for their free quarterly print newsletters at gatherandgrow.us. The Healing Land, Homestead HR, words by Sean and Beth Doherty. 9 people attended our farm's most recent workshop, drawn from an area over 700 miles across. 1 business executive, a long-distance truck driver, a market gardener, 2 carpenters, a college professor, a trainer of performing animals, how cool is that, and 2 retirees. These folks' skills and experiences were as varied as their zip codes. Everyone was up for a challenge, though, changing city shoes for muck boots before they even shook hands. We hoped it would be a great weekend, as rich in human connection as in education. Although we're beginning to see light at the end of the tunnel, homesteading, until recently, was a lonely sport. Homesteaders are weird, at least to most people. It used to be if you were drawn that way, toward gardens in native soil, not just raised beds full of imported compost, free-range chickens scratching in manure, pigs grunting and squealing in the barn, a couple of dairy goats, maybe even a cow at picket in the pasture, your aspirations were unlikely to find a sympathetic audience. For the mental comfort of visitors to your table, you probably kept your experiments with fermentation and making raw milk cheese to yourself, and you always changed out of your dirty boots before going to town. Truthfully, the isolation wasn't all bad. Homesteaders are homestayers. We have work to do at home and enjoy doing it. We're not living for the next social occasion. Still, we need some companionship. People don't have to come by every day. In fact, busy as we are, we hope they won't. But we do want to know that there are other lunatics somewhere in the landscape. We crave someone to bounce ideas off of, to share tools with, to rejoice with us over the first early tomato. We need neighbors who can step up in a pinch and give a hand with the milking. So, while our workshops are primarily directed toward hands-on farm experience, we're also hoping this weekend will result in some new human resources. Let's call them friends. The recent proliferation of homestead conferences across the country reflects the growing inclination toward community. People gather, ostensibly for informational workshops and lectures, but much of the real business of the event is networking. You can hear it in the question and answer sessions at the end of a talk. I've got land, but no one to help me work it. Or I want to farm, but can't afford to buy land, are common complaints. How do I find other homesteaders near me? Is a frequent question, too. Sometimes the solution is no farther than the person sitting next to you. At the last two events we attended, our Q&A time spawned huddles as attendees discovered they were literally neighbors. Time together. The weekend's workshop is a deep dive into home pork production, from pig pen to pork roast, the feeding and growing feed for, slaughtering and breaking down of the homestead pig. After almost a century under an increasingly industrialized food system, food independence is on a lot of people's minds. They're even looking beyond the obvious issues of ultra-processed foods from multinational big boxes to realize that big ag has invaded even the tiny pastures, barns, and chicken coops of the for-personal-use-only homesteader. People are realizing that when they raise gardens on Miracle-Gro, or in many cases even municipal compost, the food they produce is hardly chemical-free. And because commercial animal feeds are as contaminated as human food, they're one more part of the problem. As a consequence, these days, erstwhile homesteaders are looking for a different way of feeding their livestock. Animal slaughter is an integral part of the home food provision picture, too. When we do our own butchering, that event can happen at the best time, best for the animal, best for the farm, and for the family. Abattoir dates must be scheduled ahead, sometimes more than a year out, regardless of farm convenience. And when you've spent months, even years, raising healthy, robust food animals, knowing that the slaughter process will respect those animals and the work embedded in them isn't just desirable, it's a non-negotiable. Homesteaders want their own meat, all of it, free from contamination, and beyond that, they want to know that these fellow creatures, in blessing us, receive our best as well. Home slaughter means food animals never leave the farm, never experience the dislocation and disturbance of hauling, slaughterhouse surroundings, isolation, and rough handling. Their entire lives consist of sun and grass and friends until one day it's just lights out. We have a lot of work to accomplish in the next 2 days, so introductions are brief, names, a quick handshake, not much else. Introductions over, we dive into a couple hours of husbandry instruction. Details of our pig shelter and water systems, home pig nutrition plans, and an overview of how we grow winter pig feed. But as we tramp up to the house to view the root cellar and corn crib, it's obvious the conversation and budding relationships are going to be a significant part of this weekend. Already committed to gaining more control of their own food streams. These folks are also bent on establishing connections. While they take notes on mangel wurzel cultivation, root cellar dimensions, and pig pen construction, they are also taking the first steps toward friendship. Group focus. The farm tour concluded, we turn to more serious stuff. None of these folks have ever participated in large animal slaughter, and their unease becomes apparent as we approach the moment of dispatch. Luke, on the other hand, the oldest Doherty son and principal instructor for our on-farm slaughter classes, has been participating in food animal slaughter pretty much his whole life. He saw his first steer butchered at age 4 on his grandparents' farm in Oklahoma. He is, of necessity, comfortable with the universal succession of living things. Today, the patience with which he steadies his gun reflects those 3 decades of experience. The object of this weekend's workshop is to provide students with the basic skills and the confidence to undertake their own large animal slaughter. Once the pig is down and bled, Luke enlists 3 students to help lift the carcass onto the skinning cradle. Skinning a hog, although less traditional than scalding, loosening bristles with hot water for easier removal, and scraping, means hog slaughter can be undertaken with fewer helpers and far less time and equipment, a considerable advantage for the novice or busy homesteader. When you slaughter on farm, every detail matters. The class is using a portable butchering trailer, complete with walk-in cooler, hoist, and rail. Refrigeration means slaughter need not wait for cold weather, but can happen at any time of the year. Using a block and tackle, even a child, literally, can hoist an animal weighing hundreds of pounds. Shifting the beef or pork sides from the single tree, a spreader with two hooks on which the carcass hangs for splitting, to the trolley, wheeled hooks that convey the halves of the pig to the cooler, can be done without effort. Building these trailers is one of Luke's side hustles. This particular rig, when the weekend is over, will go home with one of the students. With expert direction and lots of hands, the work goes quickly. In a couple of hours, the initial slaughter is complete, and once the sides are in the cooler to chill overnight, we're glad to call it a day and go up to the house for dinner. Conversation lasts late into the night as the students try to fit a lifetime's worth of communication into a single evening. Exploring values. Breakfast, farm-raised eggs and bacon, fried cheese, toast, and jam, fuels everyone for another day's work. Thoroughly chilled from its night in the trailer, the carcass has set, the meat has stiffened up, which will make cutting and grinding easier. Around the breakdown table, hands are busy piecing primals, while conversation ranges from philosophical to the frivolous. The isolation of the individual. Personal proximity, people spending time together, is obviously at an all-time low. What a dislocated world in which two human beings, separated only by an apartment wall, never meet. But a handful of people from all points of the globe can hold a virtual meeting multiple times a week. Neighbors are strangers. While we share our private thoughts with pixelated screen images, family time, if it happens at all, often takes place by phone. Health and disease. Health, once our default state of being, has become a scarce commodity in the pursuit of which Americans spend every free moment. Small wonder, since being sick is no fun, but can there be any joy in scientific exercise regimes, laboratory-calibrated meals, and must-haves or must-nots that defy every national cuisine and natural inclination? Statisticians report that Americans spend over 15% of our incomes per annum on health care, doctors and drugs, surgeries and therapies, not to mention diets, superfoods, and supplements. But with so much of our time and wealth bled off in the pursuit of wellness, the real toll must be much higher. Misinformation. Funny how, with the internet ready to answer our every question, we're less sure than ever what's true. AI, instead of increasing our knowledge, is increasing our skepticism. Cold plunge. Three of the eight men involved in this class, a surprisingly high percentage, have taken to immersing their bodies in very cold water every morning. Depending on which one you ask, the practice is anything from a form of self-discipline to a spiritual experience. It is at least a bonding point for its devotees. After lunch, the work turns to sorting cuts, grinding sausage, wrapping, and labeling. The whole group takes a personal interest in the sausage seasoning, since everyone will be taking some home. Eventually, we settle on a mix heavy in sage and black pepper. Bellies and jowls are salted and set aside, hams immersed in buckets of brine. Later, with the hocks, these will be smoked. As fat trimmings melt slowly in the big iron lard kettle, conversation turns to perennial values like faith and community. Contrary to common perception, homesteading is less about running away than running toward something good, true, and beautiful, toward understanding our place in God's creation. Everyone agrees that the accumulation of money and stuff is not sufficient to make life meaningful. Such shared values make this set of people who only met yesterday feel like old friends. Prioritizing people. By Sunday, raising a farm-fed pig is on everyone's to-do list, but staying in touch is an even higher priority. Phone numbers are exchanged and an email group established. It's worth trying, at least, No doubt intentions are sincere, but hundreds of miles separate these folks when they're at home, and goodbyes when they say them are a little sad, which made last week's message and photo even more delightful. The picture is of two halves of a butchered hog looking like 100 roast pork dinners hanging behind six people who, arms over shoulders, smile at the camera, their muddy boots and blood-spattered jeans, speaking of hard work, well done. Class reunion, two pigs in one weekend, says the caption, reinforced by 12 red heart likes, a smiley face with an eye patch, and a string of enthusiastic comments. Let's do my cow next weekend. Any tips, Luke? Inquires one. My place for a cold plunge Sunday, 6 a.m., declares the next. There's nothing like shared work, sweat, pain, and accomplishment to cement robust and lasting relationships. Let's face it, global markets and instantaneous worldwide communication, rather than breeding adventure and creating international neighborhoods, have wrapped us in a snug, warm, isolating cocoon. With every luxury we can imagine, just a computer click from our doors, the needs that used to force us to share labor and concerns do so no longer. Homesteading, with all its dirt, effort, and risk, gives us an answer for that. The messages may be virtual, but these relationships are real. Sean and Beth Doherty live in eastern Ohio, where their home farm was originally 17 acres designated by the state as not suitable for agriculture. Using grass as the primary source of energy, they raise dairy and beef cows, sheep, farm-fed hogs, and a variety of poultry, producing most of their food and feed on the farm. They are also the authors of The Independent Farmstead, published by Chelsea Green Publishing. The Grace-Filled Homestead, established 1900. Words by Lana Stenner. 25 years on a small farm. Things we wish someone told us years ago. 25 years ago, we packed up our four kids, left behind the suburban neighborhood life, and moved into a barely standing 100-year-old fixer-upper on 4 acres. We were exiting the rat race. I left my corporate finance job to raise babies, and we were dreaming of settling on 100 acres off-grid in the middle of nowhere. However, my husband's new job with the Kansas City Fire Department had a strict city limits residency requirement, and acreage was not available in our minimal price range. We found ourselves trying to carve out our own unique version of the homestead life tucked just inside the edges of the city limits. Life looks different now. Our youngest child married and moved out, and now all the kids have a place of their own. One has a small farm across the street, while another is on a farm just down the lane. This week after church and Sunday supper, we wandered out to the gardens with our grandkids and let them harvest a few things, just as their parents did many years ago. Looking back, after 25 years of mistakes, lessons, victories, and exhaustion, there are so many things I wish someone had told us before we started this journey. Wherever you are in your family adventure, I hope you can take away something from our experience. Number one. God's plan for your life is way better than whatever it is you are striving to make happen on your own. There are so many obstacles and disappointments to our property setup, and it did not look anything like what we were dreaming of. However, looking back now, it was God's perfect plan for our family. Instead of inviting God into our concocted plans, my goal now is to be so close to Him every minute of every day that I just trust in His plans and jump on board for the ride. For those just starting to build a family and homestead, trust God with the worries and unknowns ahead. The closer you stay to Him, the lighter the burdens feel, and you can find joy and purpose even during the hard seasons. Number two, growing a community to share resources and life with is just as important as growing your produce. We are blessed to have our sons on nearby small farms to trade heavy equipment, labor, and lots of baked goods. I encourage you to build a community of folks you trust and trade with. It's one of the most beautiful things about the homestead community. When we started out, we thought we were the only homesteaders in the country on a farm under 20 acres. We didn't have YouTube or any social media, so it was wonderful to eventually learn that so many others were packing a lot of love into smaller properties. We've since built many relationships and learned new skills. Number three. If you plan to replace your grocery bill with your garden, especially on a small property, focus first on a few foundational crops your family eats often. For us, that meant tomatoes, potatoes, and peppers were our staples. Most of our meals come from fresh, canned, or frozen versions of these plants. And we fill the rest of our garden space with the other complementary veggies, fruit, and herbs. Some weeks, it seems that every meal has a different tomato-based sauce or recipe. In the beginning, we randomly added plants and animals without thinking things through. On a small farm like ours, it's easy to run out of ground space, and we ended up moving the garden, coop, and even a small tree. Eventually, we began to map out our property with grid paper and left room for future growth and projects. Number 4. Just like God can use our past mistakes and messes for future good, a pile of manure can turn into something beautiful. We never waste chicken bedding, livestock manure, or old hay because it's pure garden gold. Most manure needs time to break down before using it around plants so it doesn't burn them. Within a few months, it's the best fertilizer you can use. Each fall, as we deep clean the coop and barn stalls, we spread it directly on our garden beds so they can compost over the winter and be ready for planting season. Number 5. Grow as much as you can vertically. Of course, this makes sense on a smaller property. However, it can also give you healthier plants. Using trellises, tunnels, and cages can give you better airflow that reduces rot, makes it easier to harvest, and can minimize the ground pests. Number 6. Invest in sturdy fencing and quality gates instead of trying to save money with cheaper options. We learned the hard way that flimsy gates sag, latches fail, and cheap fencing eventually costs more when animals escape and repairs pile up. Spend the extra money on thicker fencing and strong gates. Before adding any new animals, projects, or plants, analyze why you want it. Knowing this will save you so much time and money. We have a flock of chickens that daily give us delicious eggs all year around. When we added meat birds years later, we didn't realize just how different the coop, feed, and needs were. And of course, we needed tools and equipment for processing. Know your why and try to stay away from excessive pets. Number 8. In our 25 years, we've seen many good folks throw in the towel and move back to convenience living. There is a reason our grandparents started moving off the farms and into the city. It is hard work. Automate whatever you can, especially if it's a chore that doesn't bring you a lot of joy and peace. Invest in the proper feeders, heated water devices for the frigid winter ice, and irrigation for the dry summer heat. These systems allow you to spend more time outside on the things that you love. Number 9. Homesteading can be exciting when learning new skills and adding plants and livestock. Remember that this is a lifelong journey, and it's easy to get overwhelmed and burn out. We now try to limit new projects, skills, and additions to our farm to only one a season. Take your time to learn about that new interest and the skills needed to do it right. When you spread out your new adventures, it's more enjoyable and allows you to experience success. Number 10. It's okay to say goodbye and let certain plants, animals, or projects go on the farm. You may add some things to your homestead that stay for life, and other things may be around for only a few seasons. Our hardest goodbye was our apiary full of busy bee hives. For many years, we enjoyed harvesting huge amounts of honey. However, after one of our family members had a bee swarm attack, complete with anaphylaxis, an ambulance ride, and a hospital stay, it was time to shut down the operation. We quickly made use of that space for a new project and now purchase local honey. It's sad, but closing one door allows more resources to open another. Number 11, don't treat planting zone recommendations like absolute rules. The experts may tell you a variety will not grow in your area or that it's too early to plant, but sometimes it's worth experimenting, and often the experts are wrong. We like planting early for an extended growing season, and we have plants that are not supposed to survive where we live. One of our motto is, it's worth a try. Number 12, plant some flowers. When we started out on our small farm, we didn't have the space or time to grow things that didn't feed our family. Garden space is limited, but you can still incorporate some useful beauty into your property. Marigolds are wonderful pest deterrents. The yellow blooms end up in the corners of most of our vegetable beds. Our favorites are low-maintenance blooms like zinnias and any type of perennials that come back every year. Your farm should bring you beautiful joy as well as feed you. Number 13. It's hard for me to admit that it's better for your flock to have a rooster, but I think it is. Although you don't need a rooster for your ladies to lay eggs, the flock dynamic seems to work better when you have one. In our unscientific 20-year study, the ladies seem to lay a few more eggs, we have less predator attacks, and the girls just get along better. Number 14. If space is limited, don't be afraid to put different animals in together. Over the years, our chicken flock has also had ducks that lay amazing eggs and geese that are wonderful guardians against predators. The only bird we keep separated is our meat birds because their housing and feed needs are so different. Our sheep and goats have been in the same pasture rotation as well. We adjust our feed based on who's eating breakfast together, and it all seems to work. Number 15. Something we learned quickly was to be careful about how many animals we brought onto the farm. Animals are expensive to feed and care for, and when too many of them serve no real purpose, they can quickly become overwhelming. We learned to focus on animals that contributed something meaningful, such as eggs, milk, pest control, meat, or protecting the property. Lower numbers will keep your pastures rotated and animals healthy. Number 16. When, not if, but when you find yourself in one of life's extremely difficult seasons, it's okay to step back for a bit, minimize your workload, and ask for help from your family or community. We had one particularly difficult season that felt like we were in the boxing ring with Satan, and neither of us were tapping out. Every day was a new problem with jobs, cars, appliances, kids, and we had just buried both of my parents. I realized that it was May and I didn't have one seed started under the grow lights in our basement or greenhouse. It was a humbling time to buy seedlings from another farm and take the walk of shame into Home Depot for a few plants. Operating on a smaller scale that summer, we later gathered for Sunday supper, offering a thankful prayer over our smaller homegrown harvest. Number 17. Find someone you trust to farm sit so you can step away occasionally for a vacation or even an emergency. Homesteading can make you feel tied to the property 24/7, and having dependable help brings incredible peace of mind. We also learned to keep detailed farm instructions typed on the computer. These feeding routines, gate information, animal care, emergency contacts, and daily chore documentation only needed to be tweaked and reprinted for the next time. Number 18. We loved having our kids involved in every aspect of our small farm, gathering eggs, feeding the animals, and helping harvest produce. Chores can teach responsibility and many life lessons. Whether you're a homeschool family or have kids in an activity-packed public school, there will be a season as they become young adults where their involvement in your homestead begins to minimize. Prepare yourself for this. It's not as much about you taking over their chores as it is the transition back to just you and your spouse. Cultivate that strong marriage. Go on dates off the property weekly. Laugh and have fun together. Number 19. Raised beds completely changed our garden production. They help with drainage, reduce weeds, improve soil quality, and make gardening much easier on your back and knees. They don't have to be expensive. Over the years, we've used metal stock tanks, a bed made from cedar fence pickets, and even an old bookshelf

Shelves filled with salsa, spaghetti sauce, and diced tomatoes. Number 21. Don't let your kids name any animal you plan on processing for meat. Yes, there's a story there for another time. Number 22. Only grow the produce your family loves to eat or plan to sell. This should be common sense, but in a world filled with social media and Pinterest trends, don't be lured into wasting time and space on things you don't really need or want. Number 23. Plant an orchard, fruit vines, and bushes as soon as possible. These usually take a few years to get established. Once they are producing, it will be one of your favorite parts of your property. They yield delicious fruit and require minimal maintenance. Each variety has a different desired method of pruning, so learn those early as well. Number 24, water deep and less often. This will help your plants to establish better root systems that can survive the heat of dry summer months. Number 25. Regardless of how small your farm is, mornings are filled with chores. A morning routine that starts in your Bible and prayer will give you the peace and perspective needed to manage whatever the day holds. We started this habit early in our marriage, and God has blessed us beyond belief. If you only put one of these 25 suggestions in place, an intentional start to your day with God is the most impactful. I hope that you find a few of our lessons from the past 25 years helpful. It is not about impressing anyone else. At the end of our journey in life, we should care more about how God, our children, and our local community see us than worrying about any social media platforms or online group opinions. If we get that right, we are golden. Building a life centered on God that fits your family and your values is a beautiful thing to look back on. Lana Stenner has a cookbook. Scan the code or visit hmin.co/khqybc to get your copy of the Grace-Filled Homestead Cookbook. Lana is an author, Grace-Filled Grit podcast host, college professor, and Graham and Goat Studio shop owner. 25 years ago, Lana and her husband, CJ, decided to ditch the fast-paced hustle for the simple life. They found a small farm on the edge of town, moved their four little children into a 100-year-old fixer-upper, and began to focus on God, goats, and gardens at the Grace-Filled Homestead. Her lifestyle books and recipes are loved by many, and her children's books will bring a smile to the little ones in your life. It is Lana's passion to help others build their faith, family, and farm. Honest Conversations with Wendy. 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A Million Miracles. For farm kids, you know that driving golf carts, tractors, side-by-sides, and even cars and trucks is commonplace. My kids have grown up with responsibility and skill sets that are beyond their years. This is purposeful. We all know and appreciate the risks, but understand that this is how they grow and mature. We pray that nothing ever happens, although sometimes accidents occur. On April 11th, 2026, my three kids and two nephews climbed on our golf cart and headed to the end of our road to spread grass seed and take a quick dip in the creek, something they've done a dozen times. They bought their golf cart last year with earnings from their egg sales at church, and it's made doing their farm chores far more enjoyable these past months. That afternoon, on the way down the steep hill, the left side of the cart dipped into a spot where the asphalt had eroded. It pulled the front tire hard, sending the cart into the speed wobbles. Without power steering and with the speed from the hill, my 12-year-old Merritt wasn't strong enough to regain control. "Help us, Lord," my daughter shouted as my 8-year-old nephew Dylan rolled off the back and into the ditch. He was the lucky one. A moment later, when the cart went up on its two side wheels, my 6-year-old nephew Mason was thrown off, sustaining a significant skull fracture. Once the cart finally smashed down on the passenger side, the roof pointing downhill, my 10-year-old son Gage was ejected along with the entire back seat. We're not exactly sure how he sustained the skull fracture, but his scalp had a large laceration and a 3-by-5-inch portion was flapped over and hanging off the side of his head. He remembers seeing himself from above flying through the air, an out-of-body experience. The first miracle is that he survived it all. In the crash, my 14-year-old daughter, Cadence, fell out of the passenger seat, was pinned underneath the cart, and dragged along the asphalt at least 60 feet. Merritt was able to hold on until the cart was nearly at rest.
sustaining moderate road rash

0: to his back and elbow. He immediately tried to pull the cart off his sister, but it was too heavy, so he wedged himself underneath it and used his legs to push it off. Heroic. Our neighbor Lisa, who happened to be standing outside in her yard, knew exactly what she had heard up the road. She and her adult son were on scene with their side-by-side within a minute. And another miracle. Cadence, despite significant burns on her arms and legs, grabbed her phone, which had miraculously survived the accident and was still beside her, and called 911. She remained on the line, directing the scene and informing the dispatcher until emergency services arrived. As blood poured out of Mason's head and Merritt helped Gage out of the ditch, Lisa took in the scene. It was horrific. Since Cadence was already on the phone with 911, Lisa called my husband Tom, who is a first responder in our county. Within minutes of the accident, he reached all the volunteer fire and EMS personnel via a group text to get them moving toward our address before the dispatch call came through, saving vital time. The kids wrecked the golf cart going down the hill. 911 is on their way, Tom texted me from our hotel room while I sat in a meeting. He and I were 2,000 miles away in Las Vegas. As I ran back to the hotel, Lisa called me from the scene so I could talk to Merritt. It's my fault. I was driving. I'm so sorry. It was a miracle I was able to stay calm and speak to my traumatized child, unable to hold him in my arms. I could hear the voices of countless adults in the background, radio traffic, and screaming kids. After speaking briefly with the paramedic on scene, I had to hang up. Before that day, I thought I knew what helplessness felt like. I didn't. As Tom and I threw everything in suitcases, we got word that Mason, Cadence, and Gage were being life-flighted to Vanderbilt Children's Hospital in Nashville. Mason and Gage had critical head injuries. Cadence, who had stayed on the line with the 911 for 14 minutes, was covered in blood from head to toe, had the flesh completely grated off her knees, and was nearly in shock. Lucky for all of us, not only were there more than 50 first responders on the scene in record time, but four ambulances and three helicopters were also available in our rural county that day. Truly unheard of. In the midst of those chaotic first minutes, Tom had the foresight to activate our church in prayer and ask someone from the children's department to beat the helicopters to the hospital. We live an hour and a half outside Nashville. Even my sister wouldn't arrive for nearly an hour. Miraculously, the kids' lead pastor was 10 minutes away and available to go. Not only that, but because of previous church camps, she had access to all allergy, insurance, and medical history information, as well as relevant names and phone numbers. She was among the first faces the kids saw when they landed. How do I get home? I sent a message to my business partners in Vegas, letting them know what was happening back in Tennessee and asking for help and prayer. Go to the airport, we're on it, was their response. In the Uber, I texted my best friend and asked her to head to the hospital in my absence. She and her husband dropped everything and went. So did our pastor and his wife. It was Saturday after all. Everyone was available to help. By the time we arrived at the airport, my CEO was in the know and the events team was working out another miracle. You're not really allowed to buy a plane ticket, check bags, and board a plane that's leaving within the hour. But by the grace of God and the work of his saints, that's exactly what we did. My company not only footed the bill, but also fought all the behind-the-scenes battle with the airlines as we sprinted through the airport. Miracles upon miracles. Come to find out, a fellow business partner who didn't know what was happening was already on the plane we were trying to board. She was flying standby and was asked if she'd be willing to give up her seat for an emergency. A mom and dad were trying to get home to their kids who'd been in an accident. She later found out I was that mom and messaged to let me know that God had gone before us to make a way. One miracle after another. Upon arrival at the hospital, my nephew was rushed into surgery for his indented skull fracture. During our layover in Utah, we learned that Gage had a seizure on the helipad in Nashville and was scheduled for his second CT scan. My baby had sustained a brain bleed and would likely need surgery to stop it. I walked to the bathroom in Salt Lake City and had a quick conversation with God. I knew my son was in critical condition. He could die, but I had to rest in the truth that God loved my kids more than I did. He had numbered their days as long before they were ever mine. And he would finish what he had started in their story one way or another. I had to trust in the character of the God I'd walked with for years, believing that whatever the outcome, he was good. Faith is a miracle. Some people don't believe in the power of prayer. Even Christians sometimes wonder if it makes any difference. Let me tell you that as I FaceTimed with my 10-year-old while they prepped him for emergency brain surgery, I felt the prayers of the saints in a very tangible way. I was carried and covered by a peace that defied understanding. The bleed had increased by 30% in just 2 hours. They usually wait 6 hours between scans, but the doctor just had a feeling. A miracle. And as I boarded my connecting flight, talking to the surgeon who had already operated on my nephew and was preparing to save my son's life, I knew that there was nothing more important in the moment than those prayers that were going up en masse. Every prayer is a miracle because I know that the creator of the whole universe listens to and cares about every last one. An hour and a half later, mid-flight, we received the call from the surgeon. They had stopped the bleeding. Praise God. They expected a full recovery for both Gage and Mason, and I hadn't even set foot in the state of Tennessee yet. 20 minutes later, still on the longest flight of my life, my best friend texted me. She wanted to know if I would give consent for my daughter to be sedated for a procedure. After telling her she would likely be discharged, the burn team decided her injuries were far more severe than they'd originally thought. She would need skin grafts on her legs. They needed to clean the wounds before infection set in. It was going to be painful, and I still wasn't there. Some people wonder why bad things happen to good people. Was this an accident? Did God plan it? Was there something I'd done to deserve this? There aren't good answers to these questions when you're on a turbulent flight on the worst day of your life. Here's what I know. I've seen the saints in action. I felt the presence of God in a way others can only wonder at. From the moment that tire hit the dip to driving away from the hospital a week later, and every moment since, our family has been covered in prayer, visits, financial provision, gifts, meals, offerings, a new washer, a cleaned house, farm orchestration and animal care, and even child care for the two kids who were discharged from the hospital while their siblings were not. From my company organizing and paying for an emergency flight out of Vegas, to our kids' pastors being the first at the hospital, to my best friends consenting to surgeries I wasn't there to fully understand, God had my family. And while some people wonder why bad things happen to good people, I wonder why God is so good to me. April 11th, 2026 was the worst day of my life. I didn't mention it on the flight to Utah. The turbulence was so bad that we had to go around. That means we had to pull out of the landing about 1,000 feet from the ground and try again on a different runway from another direction, something that happens in only 0.3 to 0.4% of approaches. I am already scared of flying, and I simply could not believe it was that day of all days I'd experienced such a thing. I didn't include the part where the man at the Delta check-in counter was so mean it flustered me, and I left my purse and wallet on the counter before leaving Las Vegas. As we cried with my daughter on the phone in Utah, my husband was canceling credit cards. But I also didn't tell you about how Gage's baseball team cheered for Gage at the start of the next game, or how a kid on his team was forever impacted by this accident and the realization that his prayers mattered and worked. My best friend, the one who dropped everything and went, is a trauma-informed coach. Churches and strangers across the nation prayed. A prayer circle formed in Sin City. Cadence's surgery had the best case outcome. Of all the rooms in all the wings, on all the floors, my kids got neighboring rooms. How it felt as a mom to see them reunited for the first time, days after all this. Or how God seated me next to a pilot on that terrible plane ride. Someone posted a medical flight tracker on Facebook so we could see when our kids landed in Nashville, and that my business partner was able to retrieve my purse at the airport in Vegas just as I got to the hospital in Nashville. Yes, it was the worst day of my life, but it was also the day I experienced a million miracles, and for that, I wouldn't change a thing. James Book 1, Chapter 2 tells us to consider it pure joy when we face trials of many kinds. That verse has always plagued and encouraged me. How can we consider it pure joy? I get it now. Until next time, Wendy.
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2: Next is the brief poetry moment. The poem is entitled Testimonial by Harry Newman, Jr. Harry Newman, Jr. was born in 1921 in St. Louis. He graduated from Harvard in 1942, developed many malls and shopping centers out west, and developed graduate programs in shopping center management. Testimonial. You are cordially invited to attend, at $100 a plate, a testimonial to those who have devoted their lives unstintingly, unselfishly, to the humanitarian purpose of making money. No sacrifice too great, no relationship too dear to accumulate enough to afford the luxury of giving it away in some worthy cause or other. Just listen to that applause from the thousand or more gathered here in tribute, black-tied, bejeweled, pledging their allegiance to the honorees and to the secret hope that one such memorable night they too might step into the blue-white shaft and receive their plaque. This is Ellen Mayer, looking forward to being with you again, again, again, again, again, again, again.

0: Next is a brief poetry moment. The poem is entitled Unbroken Promise by Adriana Paredes. I see him playing from the corner of my life, a life that feels too full to have time to watch. I sigh and try to keep up with the details. What color are the flowers? Is the address right? Where is the place to meet the ocean? Is the music an old waltz or a slow dance? In the midst of all this creation, we need to find a place to live, and I breathe. Because I want a home for him, where he can grow taller than I am. He sits in place, writing codes that allow him to enter into deeper challenges and new worlds. I move around the challenges life brings. And for brief moments, our eyes meet. I reach to touch his face and hug his dancing body. Any resistance melts away when I whisper in his ear, I love you. He is my child and I his mother, no matter what other songs I sing. This is Ellen Mayer, looking forward to being with you again, again, again, again, again, again, again, again, again, again, again, again, again, again. Next is the poetry moment. The poem is entitled The First Green of Spring by David Budbill. David was born in 1940 in Cleveland, Ohio, and he was the son of a streetcar motorman and lived in the mountains of northern Vermont. His play entitled Jute Vine was about a poet on a mountain in Vermont, and it asked the question, what good is my humility when I am stuck in this obscurity? This play has been widely produced. The First Green of Spring. Out walking in the swamp, picking cowslip, marsh marigold, this sweet first green of spring, now sautéed in a pan melting to a deeper green than ever they were alive, this green, this life, harbinger of things to come. Now we sit at the table munching on this message from the dawn, which says we and the world are alive again today, and this is the world's birthday. And even though we know we are growing old, we are dying, we will never be young again, we also know we're still right here now, today, and my oh my, don't these greens taste good? This is Ellen Mayer, looking forward to being with you again. Next is a brief poetry moment. The poem is entitled Wrist Wrestling Father by Orville Lund. Lund was born in 1940 in Fargo, North Dakota, and taught English in Winona, Minnesota, where he also fished, hunted deer, edited the online poetry journal Deep Breath. Having been assigned to teach creative writing, he thought he should write what he was assigning his students to write, and thus wrote his first poems. Wrist Wrestling Father. On the maple wood, we placed our elbows and gripped hands, the object to bend the other's arm to the kitchen table. We flexed our arms and waited for the sign. I once shot a wild goose. I once stood not 20 feet from a buck deer unnoticed. I've seen a woods full of pink lady slippers. I once caught a 19-inch trout on a tiny fly. I've seen the Pacific, I've seen the Atlantic, and I've watched whales in each. I once heard Lenny Bruce tell jokes. I've seen Sandy Koufax pitch a baseball. I've heard Paul Desmond play the saxophone. I've been to London to see the Queen. I've had dinner with a Nobel Prize poet. I wrote a poem once with every word but one just right. I've fathered 2 fine sons and loved the same woman for 25 years. But I've never been more amazed than when I snapped my father's arm down to the table. This is Ellen Mayer, looking forward to being with you Again. Next is a brief poetry moment. The poem is entitled Night Journey by Theodore Rothke. Theodore Rothke was born in 1908 and died in 1963. He was the son of a greenhouse owner in Saginaw, Michigan, and greenhouses and growers loom up often in his poems. He was an extraordinary teacher while struggling with bipolar disorder and an intensely private and introspective man behind his gaudy exterior of hoofer, pugilist, scatbag, bull roarer, gangster. Interviewing for a teaching job once, he said, quotes, "I may look like a beer salesman, but I'm a poet," end quotes. In the mid-50s, traveling through Europe with his wife Beatrice, he wrote a batch of new poems published in his book entitled Words for the Wind, including his famous poem entitled, "I Knew a Woman Lovely in Her Bones." Once he told a writing class to watch what he did so that they could describe it accurately, and he proceeded to climb out the window and walk along the fourth-story ledge and climb back in the window. He died of a heart attack after diving into a swimming pool while visiting friends at Bainbridge Island.
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1: 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Staying Connected. 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Staying Connected gives clients additional opportunities to hear from speakers and receive ongoing support from their peers who are sharing similar experiences. 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
4: I'm Annie Wu, and today I'll be reading the February-March 2026 issue of Reader's Digest. Laughter, the best medicine. A priest and a rabbi are eating their lunch at a restaurant when the priest starts to tease his old friend. "This baked ham is delicious, so much better than your egg salad sandwich," says the priest. "You really ought to try it. I know it's against your religion, but I can't understand why such a wonderful food should be forbidden. Tell me, Rabbi, when are you going to break down and try it?" The rabbi replies, "At your wedding," from the Catholic Post. Off-key music jokes. My friends and I are in a band called Duvet. We're a cover band. What did Jay-Z call his wife before they got married? Fiancé. When my girlfriend said she was leaving because of my obsession with the Monkees, I thought she was joking, and then I saw her face. I used to be in a band called Sold Out. Our gig posters looked great, but no one ever came. From BigTrainBlues.com. How do snails fight? They take off their shells and slug it out. Submitted by James Ruma, Lakewood, Colorado. Three football fans were talking about the sorry state of their team. I blame the general manager, said the first fan. If he signed better players, we'd be a great team. I blame the players, said the second fan. If they made more effort, we'd score more points. I blame my parents, said the third. If I'd been born in Philadelphia, I'd be supporting a decent team. From the Brandon Sun. And for my final act, said the Spanish magician, I will make my lovely assistant disappear on the count of three. Uno, dos. And just like that, the assistant disappeared. Wow, said an odd man in the audience. She disappeared without a trace. Submitted by Paul Heath, Kent, Washington. I suffer from agoraphobia and cabin fever. I scream when I go outside and when I come back in. Submitted by Rye Noise, Austin, Texas. Laundry freaks me out. I just realized, unless you do it naked, you are never totally done. John Fish, comedian. Word power-ish. Confused how to use certain SAT-worthy words in a sentence? Contributors to FARC.com are here to help. Askance. Relationships with nieces and nephews can be difficult. Just askance and uncles. Candor. When Julie asked her manager for a raise, they candor instead. Derelict. When Daryl licked the ice cream cone, he knew he just had to eat the rest. Euphemism. When citizens from the far-flung Republic of Ism visited their more provincial neighbors, they were often told, "You sure sound like euphemism." Meander. Jill and I went for a winding walk. It was just meander. Rescind. This morning I went to confession, but after I left the church, I immediately rescind. Wend. When do we do that? Got a funny joke? It could be worth money. For details, go to rd.com/submit. Bigger than the game. In sports, some wins mean more than the final score. Fans picked up the football. Sure, a Super Bowl run was fun, but donating to their rival's cause means even more. By Victor Mather from the New York Times. When a player on the opposing team makes a terrible mistake on a big play, the reaction from many sports fans is joy. Our team's going to win. We rule. You stink. But not every sports fan. With a minute and a half left in an NFL playoff game last season, the Baltimore Ravens had scored a touchdown to close their deficit to the Buffalo Bills, bringing the score to 27-25. A two-point conversion would tie the game. The whole season essentially comes down to this play, said the play-by-play TV announcer Jim Nance. The Ravens quarterback Lamar Jackson threw the ball to tight end Mark Andrews, who was at the goal line. He caught it, and he dropped it. To be fair, he seemed to slip as the ball reached him on the snowy field in Buffalo, New York, but he dropped it. The whole season did come down to that play, and the Ravens blew it and lost the game. Their season was over. But at least some Bills fans felt sympathy, even amid their triumph. Andrews has type 1 diabetes, and two Bills fans set out to raise money for Breakthrough T1D, a charity supporting diabetes research and advocacy that he has supported. Their language sounds just a little different from the fiery speech some football fans like to use when discussing the game. We just want to spread love. That's really what we want to do, says lifelong Bills fan Ryan Patota, now a junior at Canisius University in Buffalo. He and a classmate, Nicholas Howard, run an Instagram page for Bills fans, and they decided to start a charitable drive with that goal in mind. I mean, honestly, you hate the other team, Patota says. You want your team to win, but we want to bring both bases together and say, hey, this is more than a game. Howard says, I've got tremendous respect for Mark Andrews, even though he was playing against us. Their effort has raised more than $146,000 from 4,000 plus donations. The original goal was to raise $5,000. I never expected it to blow up like this, Patota says. Initially, donations were mostly from Bills fans, but as word spread, fans of the Ravens and other NFL teams joined in. Andrews pricks his finger 30 times a game to check his blood sugar and uses an insulin pump. Type 1 diabetes is challenging, but I refuse to let it affect my life or my job in any way, he said in an article posted on the website of the University of Massachusetts Chan Medical School. It's impossible to adequately express how I feel, Andrew said on social media a few days after the game. I'm absolutely gutted by what happened on Sunday. I'm devastated for my teammates, my coaches, and Ravens fans. He added, despite the negativity, I've seen heartfelt love and encouragement, including from those who have generously donated to the Breakthrough T1D organization. Patota says he remains a staunch Bills fan, but going forward, he adds, we're definitely going to have a soft spot for the Ravens. A boy's big decision. It was a dream come true, but the young baseball fan had another idea. By Bill Hangley Jr. Donna Morey and Jameson Pennings both had a feeling this would be a special day at the ballpark. They both got what they wanted, plus a whole lot more. He renewed my faith in humanity, Morey says. It felt really, really good, says Jameson. Jameson was there to achieve a major goal in his 9-year-old life, getting a foul ball at a baseball game. Morey was there to celebrate her 80th birthday with her family. In the end, Jameson got not one, but two balls, and Morey got a birthday present she'd never expected. A foul ball from Jameson, a young man she'd never met before. For the first time in a long time, I was at a loss for words, she says. It all happened one day last September at Citizens Bank Park in Philadelphia, where the Phillies were squaring off against the New York Mets. Morey and Jameson were both sitting close to the field, a few rows from each other, right by the spot where the ball girls often toss foul balls into the crowd. Jameson was there with his father, James Pennings. The family had splurged on pricey seats just so Jameson could have a shot at snagging a ball. He had his mitt and his Phillies jersey. He was ready. On a scale of 1 to 10, how badly did he want that ball? Really badly, he says. 9.5. Meanwhile, Maury's family sat with her a few rows away, hoping that their mom could get a ball too. My daughters take me to a Phillies game every year, but this time was special because it was my 80th birthday, Morey says. They went all out and got my name and age up on the scoreboard, which I wanted to kill them for. In the fifth inning, Jameson's dream came true. A Mets player rolled a stray ball to the ball girl, and she handed it past the net to Jameson. Success! For a few innings, he sat cradling the ball in his mitt. But then, in the seventh inning, he heard something he couldn't ignore. Maury's daughter Joanne came up to the ball girl and made a special request. She said, "Can I get a ball for my mom? It's her 80th birthday," Jameson recalls. The wheels began turning in the young man's head. He's got grandparents. He knows that somebody who's 80 might not get that many more chances to get a ball. Since he was little, he's had that heart of gold, says his mother, Eve Torres Pennings. He's always been conscious of how we can include people, make sure they're not left out. So Jameson told himself, if she doesn't get the next ball, I'll give her mine. But now the game was almost over, and still no ball for Morey. Jameson knew that his moment had come. I put my head down for a few seconds. It felt like a while, but my dad said it was just a few seconds, says Jameson. I was just phasing between I have to and never mind. It just swept through me. Silently, he made his decision. Then Jameson turned to his father. I want to give that lady my ball, he says. James was shocked. Are you sure? Jameson said he was. So together, they got up and Jameson led the way to Maury's seat. What Morey remembers is watching a batter, then feeling her daughter tap her on the arm and hearing her say, "This little boy wants to give you something." Morey looked up and saw Jameson. He's got the cutest expression on his face, just kindness, she recalls. He says, "I want to give you my foul ball." She was deeply moved. She's got 4 kids and 9 grandchildren. She knows what a baseball means to a 9-year-old. So she thanked him and his father while her family cheered. The Phillies ball girl saw it all, and she made sure Jameson got another ball. Today, Maury's ball sits by the pictures of her grandkids, reminding her every day of Jameson's simple act of kindness. And at Jameson's house, the second ball sits in his room, signed by Maury and her daughter, reminding him that he made the right decision. Jameson is certain that he did. It's just destiny for her to get a ball, he says. She's been coming to games for 50 years. True champions. Why these high school hoopers gave their trophy to the other team, by Carol Fanning. The players on the girls' basketball team at the Academy of Classical Christian Studies in Oklahoma City, Oklahoma, knew something wasn't right. Their coach, Brendan King, never contacted them on a Sunday, but on this Sunday, he said he needed them back in the gym. Many players arrived straight from church, still elated from their championship win the night before, but now jittery. The score had been miscounted in last night's 44-43 win, he told them. Academy had actually lost to their opponents from Apache High School, 43-42. This doesn't take away how proud I am of you guys and how hard we worked to get here, King assured them. Still, it was a bitter pill to swallow. Players asked questions. Was he sure? What did this mean for the rest of their tournament? Together, they debated next steps. Policy states that once the game is finished, it's finished. There's no overturning the final score. But within 20 minutes, the team decided there was only one thing left to do. Turn the trophy over to the rightful champions, Apache. There wasn't really any hesitation in our minds, team co-captain Sydney Kitchen told the New York Times. The district championship game against Apache was physical and intense. The Academy players were the underdogs, and King knew they'd have to play their absolute best for a chance at winning. Scoring was back and forth until the fourth quarter when Apache pulled away by 14 points with 4 minutes on the clock. King was considering emptying the bench when he called one last timeout. If we want to make one final push to win this game, this is the time to do it, he told his players. Academy came out of the timeout with new energy, playing as if they had nothing to lose, sinking shot after shot to pull within a few points of Apache. Then, with 2 minutes left to go, the referee blew the whistle, stopping play in its tracks. There was a discrepancy between scoreboard and scorebook. The scoreboard had Academy down by 4 points. The scorebook had them down by 2. League rules state that the score defaults to the scorebook. The scoreboard was updated to 43-41, Apache. Play resumed. Academy freshman Lily Payne hit a 3-point buzzer beater to top Apache by a point for the school's first ever district championship. The home crowd rushed the court as players dogpiled on top of one another. But King walked to the locker room with a sinking feeling in his gut. I was like, I need to know if we won that game or not, just for my peace of mind, he says. That night, King sat down at his kitchen table with the game tape. He watched the entire thing through, tallying every point on a notepad. His gut, it turned out, was right. By his count, Academy had lost the game by a point. He watched a second time to be sure. With 3 minutes left in the fourth quarter, just a minute before the referee stopped the game, an Academy shot went up and rolled dubiously around the rim. The crowd roared, sure that it was bound to drop into the basket, but then it didn't. Instead, it came down for a rebound. King suspects that the record keeper had a poor angle and thought it had gone in. At 1 a.m., deflated but relieved to know the truth, King went to bed. When he got up in the morning, he alerted the athletic director and the league's governing body. Then he told the players to meet him at school and broke the news. Next, with his team's support, King made the 90-minute drive to Apache to deliver the trophy to its players. He didn't have to do that, Apache coach Amy Merriweather told the Times. Most coaches wouldn't have. Merriweather had also noticed the error and raised the issue with officials who had informed her that the score couldn't be overturned. But after reviewing King's report, they made an exception, earning Apache its win on paper, too. I handed them the trophy and told them there's no ill will, and we'd never do this for any crazy reason, says King. They worked just as hard as we did, and I hated that the moment was taken away from them and their families and friends. After King handed over the trophy to them in the gym, the Apache players recreated what would have been the game-winning shot from senior Tatum Howlingwater. This time, she celebrated with the trophy. Tagging in, a wrestling coach helps a team member's dad win at life, by Shannon Scoville from NCAA.com. Sam Latona, a two-time NCAA All-American wrestler for the Virginia Tech Hokies, remembers getting the call from his family with news that his father was sick. It was January 2022, and the team was traveling back to their campus in Blacksburg, Virginia, after a meet. His dad, Norm Latona, was in kidney failure. Norm's treatment started with in-home dialysis, where a tube was inserted into his belly to flush it and function as his kidney. It worked for about a year, but then his condition declined. He was diagnosed with pneumonia, and that, Sam says, was one of the scariest moments for the family. Sam's brother, Dom Latona, had also wrestled at Virginia Tech. Now Dom was in medical school, and he was able to help explain the intricacies of the situation to Sam. I remember having conversations with my mom and my brothers, just like, what do we have to do? And kind of crying to each other, says Sam. But at the end of the day, we had each other's backs and we were there for each other. Norm, who lives in Alabaster, Alabama, had to go into a dialysis clinic several times a week for hours at a time to clean out his kidneys. Still, the proud dad kept traveling to watch Sam, finding treatment centers in each city. He spent as much time as he could in Blacksburg, too, for Sam's home meets. I didn't want to miss anything, Norm says. I would come on a Thursday to Blacksburg so I could do a treatment Friday morning, and then he'd watch his son wrestle on Friday night. Blacksburg is not a bad place to spend a couple of days every other week, he says. The head wrestling coach of the Hokies, Tony Roby, had been following Norm's condition. As Norm struggled and ultimately needed a kidney transplant, Roby felt called to help. And so, last May, the Hokies announced that Norm had undergone a kidney transplant following prolonged health troubles. The donor? The wrestling coach, Tony Roby. Fortunately for Norm, the transplant marked the end of a tumultuous and emotional 3-year journey. With the help of the selfless act from Roby, Norm is now healthy again. Sam describes it as a pretty incredible, very surreal medical miracle. Norm had become a good friend over the last several years, so that played a huge role in this, says Roby. My relationship with him and the kind of person that he is made this an easy decision. Roby says he had a feeling that he was going to be a match to donate a kidney to Norm. This was all part of God's plan and what he wanted me to do. I just had faith in that, says Roby. After blood work and a series of rigorous medical tests, it was confirmed. Roby was indeed a match. Sam describes Roby as not a very emotional guy, but says Roby gave him a hug and told him how much he loved him as they talked through the decision last January. Months passed. The anticipation of the surgery was on everyone's mind, but Roby told Sam to focus on wrestling. He was like, I don't want this to change anything about the way that you compete. I don't want you to think anything of it. I want you to just continue to wrestle the way that you are and continue to do the sport that you love, Sam says. Sam kept winning until the NCAA Nationals in Philadelphia last March, where he lost in the first round. In early May, he and Roby went together to Alabama for the operation. On the big day, everyone headed to the hospital around 5 a.m. First came Roby's procedure to remove one of his kidneys for the transplant. Hours passed. The families, especially his wife, Jennifer Roby, started to get anxious. By 10 a.m., the doctors came out to update her. They called her over and said, finally, "Hey, we got the kidney out. It's going in, Mr. Latona," Sam says. 15 minutes later, Tony Roby's kidney was in Norm Latona's body, supporting his medical needs. The success still wows Sam. It's almost crazy from a medical standpoint. You're like, how is this even possible? Someone else's kidney is in my dad, he says. Their journey in Blacksburg isn't over either. Sam is now a recruiting coordinator for the Hokies, representing the team where he competed and also working with the man who helped save his father's life. Says a grateful Sam, Coach Roby deserves all the credit for the person that he is and the things that he's done. He's an incredible human being and an awesome person. When you know, you know. The moment when readers realized they'd found the one, by Reader's Digest readers. A lifetime of fun. My wife and I met during our first week of college and had gone on many dates by senior year, but I wasn't ready to settle down with one girl until my roommate pointed out that every time I came home from a date, I'd say, "It would have been more fun with Elizabeth." It's been more fun with Elizabeth ever since. Brent McBurney, Alexandria, Virginia. Devotion, promotion. My sort of boyfriend went on a road trip from New York City to Buffalo. The day before he was due home, we were texting goodnight, and I mentioned the stressful work day I was in for the next day. He called before I left in the morning and told me to look outside. There he was, parked outside my apartment. He had left Buffalo in the wee hours of the morning to give me a kiss before work and the strength to get through the day. That's when I knew it was time to upgrade him from sort of boyfriend to definitely boyfriend. He was promoted to husband this year and is excelling in the role. Hattie Jean Hayes, New York, New York. Two people fell that day. An elderly woman stepped off the curb and tumbled to the ground in a store parking lot. My new boyfriend wasted no time rushing to comfort her and check for injuries. He found her broken glasses and crouched by her side until an ambulance came. Today, he's still the same caring, compassionate man I married 23 years ago. Denise Mallett, Buffalo, West Virginia. A big winner. I'm a huge word nerd, married to someone who also appreciates a good anagram. I already had a feeling he was the one when I realized that his name, Sean Morello, made a perfect anagram. No lame loser. Just the sign I was looking for. Jennifer Morello, Cedar Hills, Utah. Smells like husband. I was in my 40s, single and removed from the dating scene when my cousin gave me her season tickets to the Syracuse Symphony Orchestra. I invited a friend of a friend to accompany me. Norman and I ended up dating for a few months. Symphonies, restaurants, chocolates, and roses, before he asked me to marry him. He was a perfect gentleman, and I enjoyed spending time with him, but was I in love? It had only been a few months. I don't know how much time passed as he patiently waited for my answer, but one day my boss came to work wearing Norman's cologne. That did it. I couldn't focus all day and realized I was ready to say yes. Marion Tickner, Syracuse, New York. A whirlwind romance. My boyfriend and I were at a church event when it began pouring rain. Soon sirens blared as a storm turned into a tornado. Al realized he'd forgotten to close the windows at his parents' house a few miles away, as they had asked. I begged him not to go, but he felt responsible for their home. I faced a decision: go back to town with him or stay in the safety of the church basement. I looked in his eyes and knew that whatever happened to him, I wanted to happen to me. We're still weathering life's storms together. Helen Hoyt, Mayville, North Dakota. Revving my engine. I fell for my mechanic the moment I saw him. He was under the hood in a greasy jumpsuit. He looked up at me with big brown eyes, shaking back long hair hanging around his face. I melted. Then he said, "Your battery terminals just need to be clean. It's on the house." That was it. Patty Higgins, Lake Wales, Florida. Auntie and Uncle. I was already pretty sure my fiancé was the one, but I knew for certain when I introduced him to my 2-year-old nephew. Lawrence spent hours laughing and playing with the toddler he'd only just met. When it got chilly, he was quick to take off his jacket and wrapped it around the little guy. I know he's going to be a wonderful husband and an even more amazing father. Brandy Coleman, St. Cloud, Minnesota. I would walk 500 miles. My boyfriend and I had been together for 6 months and were planning to spend the weekend at my parents' house. We'd gotten into an argument the night before, so I told my mom I was coming alone. When my boyfriend figured out that I'd left without him, he called my mom and said he was going to walk the 70 miles. As soon as I got to their house, she filled me in and told me I had better go get him because guys like that don't come around often. I hopped back in the car to retrace the route and found him hitchhiking down the highway toward their house. I knew I'd found my man. Susan DeSantis Sims, Edders, Pennsylvania. Bow tie the knot. One Christmas, my boyfriend and I went to one another's family gatherings. His was informal and comfortable. Mine was a church service requiring formal wear. I didn't realize how badly I wanted my family to form a good first impression until I saw his bright green and pink polka dot bow tie. No good for Christmas. Easter, maybe. He graciously changed it. We've been married for 44 years and learned not to care what other people think anymore. Katie Reiser, Holiday, Utah. Skip a beat, never town. My ex-husband left after my youngest daughter was born with Down syndrome. Dating when you have children is hard, but dating when you have a child with a disability can feel almost impossible. Mike and I met online, and after messaging and talking on the phone quite a bit, we went on a date. When he brought me home, I said I had something to tell him. He needed to know my daughter had Down syndrome in case he wasn't up for it. He looked at me like I'd lost my mind and said, "And why would that matter?" I assure you, it never has. Angela Perry, Burgaw, North Carolina. You're my soil mate. My boyfriend Chuck worked 10-hour days delivering mail for the U.S. Postal Service. One day, I decided to surprise him and spent hours mowing his lawn while he worked. I loaded up my mower and headed home, tired but proud of my good deed. As I got closer, I saw his truck parked in my driveway. Around the house, he came pushing his mower across my lawn. It turned out that it was his day off, and he had wanted to do something nice for me. I knew right then that we were made for each other. After 17 years of marriage, we still enjoy working on our yard together. Holly Karjala, Anchorage, Alaska. Happy growing up! Letters from the Tooth Fairy Set Kids on the Right Path by Eliza Shapiro from the New York Times. The message looked like a ransom note, with each jagged letter traced over and over for emphasis. The author got straight to the point. "I know it's you, Mom." A fourth grader named Caden had begun to harbor suspicions about the supposedly magical being who left cash under his pillow after each baby tooth fell out. There had been inconsistencies in the tooth fairy's behavior. After Caden lost his first tooth, he woke up to a crisp $100 bill. For each subsequent tooth, Caden received less. The variations in bills raised questions in his mind, so he wrote the accusatory letter to his mother, Ashley Lee, a chiropractor in California. Now, Lee wanted to keep her son a believer, so she took a shot in the dark and dashed off a note to what she figured was a made-up Tooth Fairy email address, not knowing whether anyone would receive it. "Caden thinks it is me giving him money for exchanging the tooth," she wrote, and asked the Tooth Fairy to reply and prove him wrong. Her hope, silly, sweet, and a little desperate, was that an official email from the Tooth Fairy might somehow persuade Caden. Dr. Purva Merchant was sitting in her office at a pediatric dental practice in Seattle when Lee's email arrived. It was roughly the 6,000th such email she'd received in the past 20 years, so she knew exactly what to do. "Dear Caden, I am writing to let you know that I have received email notification of your baby tooth that was lost. How exciting! I will stop by with a special surprise for your tooth. Remember to take very good care of your new teeth by brushing and flossing every night. Happy growing up! Love, the Tooth Fairy." Dr. Merchant became the email Tooth Fairy by accident. In 2004, her boyfriend, now husband, made her a new email address that included her nickname, the Tooth Fairy, to help organize her dental school applications and keep in touch with family abroad. About 3 years of mundane emails later, Dr. Merchant got an unusual message. The subject line was "Callum's tooth," and the message was urgent. "Dear Tooth Fairy, for 2 nights in a row, you have skipped Callum's house. He will be at school today. Do you think you can come while he's at school? That would make him very happy." Realizing she was hearing from a frantic parent, Dr. Merchant decided to help. "Hi, Callum's mom. I'm so sorry to have missed Callum's tooth. I've been busy picking up teeth from all the other little children's homes. It's been a busy season for me. I'll be sure to stop by tonight. Happy face. Love, the Tooth Fairy." She has averaged 3 to 5 emails a day in the 2 decades since, and she's responded to every one of them. She asks that her email address not be published, even though she knows it's easy enough to guess, for fear that she would be too inundated with emails to respond to each one and keep the magic alive. Each note she writes is an act of reassurance that she can find the tooth that was accidentally swallowed or that slipped into the drain, even if it happened on vacation. That she's been unusually busy and will be sure that the house in question is next on her list. That she can complete the transaction, typically the equivalent of $1 or maybe 5, in Israeli shekels or South African rand. When she knows she won't be able to reply to emails for a few days, she puts on the equivalent of an out-of-office note, informing anxious families that she'll pay them a visit as soon as she can. And after she reminds each recipient to keep up their brushing and flossing, she ends each note with the same sign-off. Happy growing up! Most of the emails written to the Tooth Fairy are polite and occasionally adoring. I am so sorry I swallowed my tooth, and I love you, XXX000. My tooth got pulled out at the dentist today, and I am excited for you to come to my house and give me a surprise for being a brave girl. I am sleeping in my mum's bed tonight, and my tooth is silver, so you can seize it, and it's under the black pillow, and it's in a dog box wrapped in a tissue, and I love you. Some are more direct. I'm trying to be as nice as I can be, really I am, but if I see you in person, I'll believe in you. If I don't, that means you are not real. I promise I will not tell anyone I saw you. I never ever break my promises, so Tom, see me at 8 p.m. I am trying to stay in place. I must be respectful to all adults. I tried putting this in the kindest words. I spent 50 minutes on trying. To make this message respectful, I hope it is well written and filled with respect. If you see a purple ribbon box, don't disturb the squishy sleeping banana inside. That is my toy, and I have 10 million gazillion toys. Don't bump into the heater. I just wanted to know what your real name is. Do you type with your feet? Markers of Dr. Merchant's email persona are scarce in her real life. Her dental practice

to stock answers. The tooth fairy looks like a fairy. She gives extra teeth to babies with no teeth, or sometimes she'll use them to build a tooth castle. There are parents she has heard from for years who write to her every time one of their kids loses a new tooth, or who thank her for spending her free time humoring strangers. But it's rare that she can get to know an actual child without their parents as intermediaries. That's why a recent email from Pia Garg, a 23-year-old living in London, moved her to tears. Garg had been on vacation with her family in Singapore in the summer of 2008 when the front tooth that she'd been wiggling for weeks finally fell out. But amid all the excitement and all the blood, the tooth fell into a storm drain outside their hotel's restaurant. Garg, then 6 years old, was devastated. Her father sent an email to the tooth fairy, trying a few different email domains and hedging his bets, with a message from his daughter asking that she be reimbursed for her tooth when she returned home to Hong Kong and in the local currency. "My tooth fell out in Singapore and I can't find it. I hope you have already taken it. We will return to Hong Kong tomorrow. Can I please request you give me my tooth fairy money in HK and in HKD? Thanks ever so much." Dr. Merchant replied, and the little girl got her money. 17 years later, on the day that Garg got her wisdom teeth taken out, she was reflecting on a long adolescence of dental drama, braces, palate expanders, and now a surgery she had been dreading. She was thinking about that funny email she had received from the tooth fairy when she was a child. She figured this wisdom tooth would be the last tooth that ever fell out. So after the extraction, she sent a note to the same email address, hoping it was still active. She thanked Dr. Merchant for reassuring her about her front tooth all those years ago. 17 years ago, you wished me a happy growing up. And now, at 23, I'm excited to report that it definitely has been. Smiley face. Dr. Merchant replied a few minutes later, "Thank you for reminding me that kindness, no matter how small, leaves a lasting impact on the world. I really needed that reminder today. Love, the Tooth Fairy." A climber's last journey. He vanished on Peru's highest mountain. 2 decades later, a stranger brought closure to his family. By Ryan Hawkinsmith from ESPN. The sounds are terrifying. Cracks, crunches, crumbling. It's as if the enormous mountain outside has come alive tonight and is angry. Or maybe the entire world is falling apart. Either way, all Ryan Cooper can do is lie in his tent and hope the mountain doesn't swallow him up. It's June 2024, and Cooper is high up on one of the world's most daunting mountains, Peru's Huascarán. He and his group count their blessings when the sun comes up the next morning. So far, the trip has been one obstacle after another. Avalanches, rock slides, snowstorms. Cooper is a 44-year-old fitness coach and endurance event organizer from Las Vegas with a wife and 3 kids back home. He's not sure how many of these international attempts he'll be able to make. This has to work out. But it's not meant to be. The group decides that this trip is too dangerous and they need to turn back. It's the right decision, but it feels so wrong to go all this way and push so hard to get to the top, and now they're just going to quit? As Cooper packs up, the moment keeps stinging worse and worse. He would never risk his own life or the life of anybody in his group for the sake of a summit. And yet, he's never made a right decision that pulled his guts out like this one does. The group begins its descent down the mountain. At about 17,000 feet, Cooper notices something dark up ahead. At first, he thinks it's equipment or trash that people left behind. But as the group gets closer, Cooper questions if he's seeing what he thinks he's seeing. When they're only a few feet away, the entire group pauses in shock. It's a body, a frozen body. Cooper is 6'3" and looks 10 years younger than his driver's license alleges. He works out all the time, with an eye on peak fitness for summiting mountains, which requires incredible cardio fitness and the strength to endure some of the world's harshest conditions. Still, even on a perfect day, the 22,205-foot Huascarán, the highest peak in Peru, is an almost insurmountable challenge.
In rankings of the world's most dangerous mountains, it's been placed near Mount Everest, sometimes higher.

0: And as Cooper sees firsthand, climate change has made Huascarán incredibly volatile. The Cordillera Blanca mountain range, which contains Huascarán, has lost 44% of its glacier area over the past 40 years, causing more melting ice and frequent avalanches. When the group finds the frozen man, everyone stands back and takes out their phones. They want to document everything so they can better aid recovery efforts. After a few minutes, Cooper approaches the body. The man's clothes and equipment indicate that he's been frozen for years. Cooper can see that the man's neck seems to have been broken and that his head also has a significant injury. Perhaps the most jarring thing is the position of his hands. They were raised in a last-second panic to protect himself from what must have been the thousands of pounds of rock, snow, and ice that took his life. An avalanche. As Cooper looks closer, he notices a shiny object on the man's left hand, a wedding ring. He opens the man's fanny pack and finds a driver's license inside. He sees that the man is American. His name is William Stanfill, and he's from Chino, California. The group would later discover that he had disappeared 22 years earlier. Cooper is one of the only Americans in the group, and a feeling steamrolls him that he must do everything possible to get him home. If he can do that, the whole trip will be worth it. Cooper can't get the visual of the wedding ring out of his head. There must be someone out there with a matching ring, wondering what happened to their spouse. He's determined to track them down. The group can't take the body down the mountain. These kinds of peaks are so dangerous that mountaineers must keep their gear to an absolute minimum so there's no wasted energy. The best they can do is document the coordinates, contact the family, and leave the excavation to a trained rescue team. As soon as he gets a cell signal, Cooper connects with his wife and gives her William Stanfill's name and address. He eventually gets contact information for someone named Joseph Stanfill, who he believes is his son. Cooper pauses. How do you even start a conversation like this? Will the person on the other end of the phone be grateful? Devastated? Both? In his hotel room in Peru, he works up the courage to call Joseph Stanfill. It's a New Jersey area code, and the phone just rings and rings. He leaves a voicemail, hangs up, and sends a text. Part of him is glad that Joseph doesn't pick up, but now he has some time to come up with the right thing to say. But a few minutes later, his phone starts to ring. It's that New Jersey area code. When he first listens to Cooper's voicemail, Joseph Stanfill thinks it's a scam. Anybody could have looked up the basic details of his dad's disappearance. But two things stick with him. The first, why would someone scam him 20-plus years later? The second, Cooper's voice. There's a softness that makes Joseph sense kindness, not chicanery. About 15 minutes later, Joseph calls back. Hi, this is Joseph Stanfill returning your call. Hi, Joseph. My name is Ryan Cooper. I'm in Peru, and I'm sure this is a shock. But I found your dad. Joseph doesn't say anything. He'd accepted that this call might never come. Now it's happening, and he has given up on figuring out what to say next. Cooper fills the air with details. He tells Joseph what his dad was wearing and that he'd seen his dad's driver's license and taken a bunch of photos. Joseph asks if Cooper could send him the photos, struggling to shake the feeling that this is some sort of cruel joke. But when Cooper texts him the photos, he melts. Now he knows it is real. And when Cooper says, "Tell me about your dad," Joseph finally finds his words. He tells Cooper that Bill Stanfill worked as an engineer. He had two kids, himself and his sister and two stepsons. Bill would launch himself into projects with complete abandon, including becoming an elite mountaineer. He wasn't the kind of guy who dabbled with playing the guitar or going for hikes. He wouldn't stop until he felt he had mastered it. For the Stanfills, the sadness of Bill's death was outweighed by the pain of his not having mastered his own ending. It was crushing for him dying to be so open-ended, Joseph says to Cooper. He's silent for a few seconds and then says it again. Crushing. After talking to Cooper, Joseph tracks down his sister, Jennifer Stanfill, his stepmom, Janet Stanfill Raymer, and his dad's brother, Herb Stanfill. Joseph says only that his dad's body has been found. He wants Cooper to tell the full story. When they all sync for a phone call, Cooper recounts what happened. At the end of the call, they all express deep appreciation. Then the family calls each other. Janet had remarried a few years after her husband vanished, and her contact with her stepchildren had dwindled over the years. She moved to Missouri, Joseph relocated to New Jersey, and Jennifer remained in the L.A. area, so the drift had seemed natural. They are together again with a finality none of them knew they needed as much as they realized. We had closure, Janet says. Finally. But now they're presented with a new question. How will they get Bill home? For a month after Cooper's voicemail, Joseph Stanfill squeezes his full-time job as an architect around a second job, finding a rescue team in Peru to retrieve his dad. Cooper helps from afar, but getting a body from high on Huascarán to the United States is a complicated ordeal. Joseph needs to book a rescue crew and a police presence to accompany them on the retrieval. He manages to do that from his New Jersey home. Once Bill Stanfill's body is brought to the bottom of the mountain, Joseph then must find a local funeral home to cremate his father's remains and ship them to the U.S., requiring a morass of paperwork. The Peruvian police send out a news release on the day the crew goes to the location of the body. Joseph Stanfill still gets a little hot talking about the tone of the release, which makes it sound as if the police had discovered his dad's body. "Ryan and his group deserved all the credit for finding my dad," he says. The next day, some American media outlets report on the discovery. The family sits down for interviews and signs off on Cooper telling his part of the story. They want the world to know the gratitude they feel toward him. "He's a hero to us," Jennifer Stanfill says. Bill Stanfill's body makes it down the mountain and is cremated. His ashes are shipped to Los Angeles, and Jennifer picks them up at the airport. She opens the package when she gets to her car, and there is her dad, cremated into a 13-pound urn. She cries at the finality of it, but she is so, so happy. The plan is to pour the ashes into three urns. One will go home with her, one will go with Joseph back to New Jersey, and they will hold onto the third until the family can gather on Mount Baldy, the 10,064-foot snowy peak about 50 miles outside Los Angeles, where Bill's climbing career began. They want to scatter the remains around Bill's birthday, November 26th. He would have been 81. Jennifer places the urn in the back seat, and a feeling comes over her that her dad is with her in the car. The drive takes about an hour and a half in the LA afternoon traffic. Jennifer spends most of the time telling her father that she's managed to merge their shared passion, music, with her career as a teacher. She talks about her side business, making purses and jewelry, and knowing that he'd have been her number one customer. She says she can't wait for him to be around Joseph to hear the same life updates from him. She can't help but throw out a spoiler that Joseph named his daughter after him, Wilhelmina. She also expresses the emotional toll of losing him, how this is a sad moment and also a happy moment and also the perfect ending and also so damn funny. "Dad, you hated the cold and that's how you died? Frozen? Really?" she says, laughing into the rearview mirror. "I cried after it first happened," Jennifer recalls later, "but there was so much uncertainty that the crying didn't feel final. I didn't really let it all out. I never had that moment. Having him in my back seat, knowing that this was finally it, I was able to just let it go." In the months after discovering Bill, Cooper has gotten to know the Stanfill family. His favorite part is hearing them talk about Bill. Janet met Bill in the late 1970s. Both were divorced and in their mid-30s with two kids apiece. She liked how he had his own life and wanted her to have her own life too. He was the breadwinner, working as a civil engineer, and she was a steady, resilient force that kept their lives humming all along. Bill was constantly finding new hobbies and passions. He learned how to play the guitar, harmonica, trumpet, and accordion, and he taught himself woodworking. The common theme of his hobbies was that they were solitary pursuits. Bill liked to work alone. He grew up as an Austrian immigrant in the U.S. right after World War II. Picked on nonstop for the thick accent that American kids assumed was German. The anxiety caused him to turn inward and work on getting rid of his accent. Years later, as an adult, he became the kind of man who was so quiet that when he did speak, people listened and they didn't hear an accent. The one place where Bill felt he could be a little loud was with his family. Janet still remembers the long car rides where the whole gang would sing, "She'll be coming round the mountain," until their throats hurt. Janet told Cooper about how, later in life, Bill discovered what would be his favorite hobby, mountaineering. He climbed Mount Baldy once and then again, and soon he was doing it once a week with 65 pounds of cat litter in his backpack as he pushed his body to prepare for bigger peaks. He'd go on to climb Mount Kilimanjaro, Mount Rainier, and a slew of others. When Cooper spoke with Jennifer, she described working for years as an EMT before she went back to school to study music. In 2002, at age 31, she'd gotten her degree to teach music around the time that Bill announced that he was going to try climbing Huascarán. In one of their last conversations, Jennifer delivered great news. She'd been hired as a middle school music teacher in the Los Angeles area. He was so happy for her. She told Cooper that Bill went to Huascarán in June 2002 with two friends, Matthew Richardson and Steve Erskine. In Bill Stanfill's mind, she said, he'd climb Huascarán and then start thinking about trying to summit Mount Everest. He was serious. At age 58, he saw himself on a trajectory to becoming one of the most successful older climbers in mountaineering history. Bill was a meticulous planner on his summits, to the point that the danger of these trips receded into the background. He knew the truth, though. Plans are not worth the paper they're drawn on if a mountain comes to life. There were other groups on Huascarán the day he disappeared. They reported seeing Bill and his two friends in that area when a massive avalanche swept down the mountain. Erskine's body was found later that week, about 1,000 feet from where Bill's would ultimately be discovered. Richardson's body is still missing. The American Embassy notified Janet that her search helicopter had no luck finding any sign of her husband or Richardson. It was hard to imagine an outcome other than that Bill had died on Huascarán that day. Joseph and Jennifer, though, held out hope. How could they not? Their dad had always come home. Jennifer thought about the many 1980s movies and TV shows she'd seen where someone gets bonked in the head and has amnesia. Maybe her dad was wandering around a Peruvian village trying to remember who he was. Even if he had died, she wanted to know how. Cooper's heart hurt as he listened to the family talking about how their hopes had dwindled as 2002 wore on. They had celebrated his life on Mount Baldy in a ceremony organized by the local mountaineering community. Still, they'd had a tough time moving on. But as 2002 turned to 2003 and 2004, even Jennifer gave up hope that her dad was alive. "I thought maybe somebody would find him 1,000 years from now," she says. On Sunday, November 24th, 2024, the Stanfill family are gathered once more at Mount Baldy to say their final farewells to Bill. Janet flew in from Missouri. Joseph came from New Jersey. Jennifer drove from her nearby home, and Cooper arrived from Las Vegas. They initially wanted to give everybody the option of either riding the ski lift to the top or climbing the mountain by foot before spreading Bill's ashes. But many of the trails are closed because of fire concerns. Everyone is a little disappointed, especially Cooper, who hoped to honor Bill by filling his backpack with 65 pounds of rocks and summiting his favorite mountain. They all take the ski lift to the top, and Cooper and Joseph talk about someday going to Peru together with some of Bill's ashes, taking him to the summit of Huascarán and leaving part of him where he died trying to get to. Maybe they could look for Matthew Richardson while they're there, they say. At the top of Mount Baldy, a Stanfill family friend says she had been told by an official that certain trails are okay for hiking. Cooper exchanges a look with Joseph. Then they head down the mountain so they can climb right back up. At the base, Cooper finds a rock that might weigh 65 pounds and stuffs it in his backpack. He tells Joseph, "When it gets tough, our thoughts will be on your dad. We're suffering for a good reason." They make the hike to the top, where the rest of Stanfill friends and family are waiting. They gather in a circle to say goodbye to Bill, once and for all. A fog has rolled in and surrounds the group. Everybody can see each other, but not far beyond the circle. It's just them in there with Bill. Each person says a few words about Bill, sheds a few tears, and finds closure. Then it's time to go home. The weather is in the mid-40s, but people note that it feels more pleasant than the thermometer would have you believe. As they make their way down the mountain, everybody can't help but smile. Bill Stamfel is warm again, and he always will be. You've been listening to the February-March 2026 issue of Reader's Digest. I'm Annie Wu.
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4: Next is a brief poetry moment. The poem is one by Robert Frost, entitled Mending Wall. Something there is that doesn't love a wall, that sends the frozen groundswell under it and spills the upper boulders in the sun, and makes gaps even two can pass abreast. The work of hunters is another thing. I have come after them and made repair where they have left not one stone on a stone, but they would have the rabbit out of hiding to please the yelping dogs. The gaps, I mean. No one has seen them made or heard them made, but at spring mending time, we find them there. I let my neighbor know beyond the hill, and on a day we meet to walk the line and set the wall between us once again. We keep the wall between us as we go, to each the boulders that have fallen to each, and some are loaves and some so nearly balls we have to use a spell to make them balance. Stay where you are until our backs are turned. We wear our fingers rough with handling them. Oh, just another kind of outdoor game, one on a side. It comes to little more. There where it is, we do not need the wall. He is all pine and I am apple orchard. My apple trees will never get across and eat the cones under his pines, I tell him. He only says, good fences make good neighbors. Spring is the mischief in me, and I wonder if I could put a notion in his head. Why do they make good neighbors? Isn't it where there are cows? But here there are no cows. Before I build a wall, I'd ask to know what I was walling in or walling out, and to whom.
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6: I'm Dr. Anthony Lizowitz, and this is Climate Connections. As the climate warms, floods, heat waves, hurricanes, and wildfires are all becoming more extreme. For many people, this daunting reality brings up a lot of emotions.
7: Hopelessness, anxiety, overwhelm. 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
7: It's so much of people saying like, wow, I felt so alone, and I didn't know that other people felt this way.
6: 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Climate Connections is produced by the Yale Center for Environmental Communication. 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
8: This is the New York Times for Tuesday, October 6, 2026. From the morning newsletter compiled by Sam Sifton, thousands of Cornell students and faculty joined a protest march against the university's administration last night as the school continues to grapple with allegations of sexual assault on campus. Also included in today's morning newsletter, a fascinating look at the power of geography. But first, here are a few words about our pets and their palates. Picky eaters. You know what's a big business? Cat food. Americans spent more than $17 billion on the stuff over the last year, an increase of 14% from the same period in 2024. A lot of it's fancy, human-grade food designed to improve health, with recipes that are said to aid aching joints, strengthen muscles, or keep the old cat brain humming along. Those kitties we picked up during the pandemic aren't getting any younger. Aging is one of the biggest opportunities, one pet food executive told The Times. Her company's senior cat food line includes an extra soft mousse for old cats and an easy-to-eat kibble for even older cats. Purina last year brought out a tender cuts and elegant jelly creation shaped like a pyramid to encourage cats to take wide bites. Of course, all this stuff is expensive. I can tell you that from experience with both cats and dogs. My elderly Labrador eats the same kibble she's been eating since she was a puppy and never complains. My young lab used to eat raw beef, chicken feet, salmon heads, and lots of liver until we put her on the old ones kibble program. It's much easier and far less expensive. The raw meat situation was like a Maha fever dream. My old cat, though, that fellow demands canned turkey pate twice a day until he suddenly turns his nose up at it and wants what the beef one, the chicken, or the fish. Keeping his larder full costs as much as the dog, and he weighs 80 pounds less than each of the girls. Sometimes all he'll eat is kibble, then stare at me slightly malevolently. I used to be a restaurant critic. If my cat did that job, there'd be no raves. He's the Anton Ego of feline cuisine. And he's not alone. Jenny Gross, one of the business reporters for the New York Times, traveled to southern France recently to visit a research facility owned by Mars. Yes, the candy makers, where dozens of judgmental cats like mine chill out in a kind of daycare facility waiting for dinner time. When it comes, the researchers present each cat with two choices of food, with scales beneath the trays to measure how much of each they consume. Then they monitor their postprandial behavior. Are the cats more lethargic than usual? Are they playful? The researchers study dogs as well. They use the data from the discerning animals to adjust recipes and come up with new ones. One factory manufactures 146 types of kibble. A researcher at another feline taste testing center in England told Jenny his team was especially interested in understanding the senses and taste of cats. They wanted to know why cats don't prefer sweet foods, for instance, and why they like tuna so much. He said researchers determined that cats had the umami taste receptor. Tuna has a unique combination of compounds that is akin to super umami for cats, as the researcher told Jenny, the author. My cat's unfazed by the stuff, though. He just wants what he wants. I continue to attempt to fathom what that is, knowing that he'll want something entirely different tomorrow or next week. In this regard, who knows? You can learn more about the four-legged taste testers in the briefing section at nytimes.com. Moving on to the morning reads section. A theme park in South Korea let visitors experience life with humanoid robots. And the candidates for governor in Ohio, Amy Acton and Vivek Ramaswamy, are portraying each other in ads as a con artist and a drunk. This high-profile campaign may be the ugliest in the country. The candidates for Ohio governor have significant policy differences, but the campaign ads have been strikingly personal, with exaggerated portrayals of one candidate as a con artist and the other as a drunk. You can listen to the complete article in the U.S. elections section at nytimes.com. It runs just a little over 9 minutes. This is reported by Campbell Robertson. Of all the mudslinging and smear campaigning across the country in this fraught election year, few races are as nasty as the one for governor of Ohio. Dr. Amy Acton, a Democrat who was once the state's chief public health officer, holds a narrow lead against Vivek Ramaswamy, a Republican who made a mint in pharmaceutical startups, according to a New York Times and Siena University poll released on Sunday. The two candidates differ significantly on policy matters, but their campaign advertisements, mailers, and social media have not all been about substance. Instead, voters might think one candidate is a con artist and the other is a drunk. It's definitely ugly, said Christopher Gagan, the former chairman of the Belmont County Republican Party. In past races, he and others said even hard-hitting attack ads were mostly based on issues or candidates' past performance in office. This, Mr. Gangan said, is all very, very personal. As is often the case, the campaign attacks in Ohio might be based on actual events, but the sound bites are hardly the full stories. voters might actually be tuning out all the toxicity. Dr. Atkin, who has faced an onslaught of attacks maligning her as a violent pill popper, is viewed more favorably than unfavorably by voters, according to the Time-Siena poll. Mr. Ramaswamy, who has been accused of making millions by swindling everyday Ohioans, is viewed more unfavorably than favorably, but by a narrow margin, not much different from surveys taken months ago. And there are few signs that the specific nature of the attacks is undermining traditional partisan loyalties. Despite being painted as an out-of-touch billionaire, Mr. Ramaswamy has a healthy lead among Ohioans without college degrees, as would be expected for any Republican these days. Dr. Atkin, painted as scandalously underqualified, has an even larger lead among Ohioans with college degrees, a reliable Democratic constituency. Still, even if the voters are ignoring them, the ads are unquestionably nasty, especially the ones launched by groups backing Mr. Ramaswamy that aim at Dr. Atkin. Ohio is not new to negative advertising, but typically that revolves around issues or maybe tying candidates to unpopular national figures. As Robert Alexander, a professor at Bowling Green State University in Northwest Ohio, who directs a statewide poll. But the personal nature, particularly of those anti-Atkin ads, have been somewhat alarming. Ramaswamy backers are outspending the Atkin camp on advertising by a more than 3-to-1 margin, and many of their ads have inflated the events of a single night in the Columbus suburbs in late August of 2019. A daughter of Dr. Atkins called 911 to say that her stepfather and her mother were fighting and that her mother had been drinking and throwing things. In an incident report, a police officer who came to the house wrote that Dr. Atkin and her husband had been arguing about her long work hours and that in the course of the argument, she grabbed hold of a mirror on the wall and pulled it down, breaking the glass. The officer wrote that the two had been drinking and she had taken medication. The police left and nothing came of it until it was reported by NBC News this past April. Dr. Atkin's husband, Eric Atkin, said in a statement that his wife had a single drink that night and that the argument, which he said he had started, was over before the police showed up. The Atkin campaign said the prescription medications were for migraines and high blood pressure. As for the mirror, she bumped into it, knocking it off the wall, the campaign said. But the incident has become something of a foundational text for a vicious ove of attacks. The state Republican Party has described Dr. Atkin as violent and unstable, posting computer-generated images of her with a license plate that reads Drunk Mom, or staring into a broken mirror on which is written in blood red lettering, Mom has been drinking. Amy Atkin, drinking, drugs, disaster, disqualified, said one ad among many showing a spilled wine glass and an empty pill bottle and a woman passed out on a couch. Candidates typically turn negative when they are down in the polls, and the Time-Siena poll has been among several recent surveys showing Mr. Ramaswamy narrowly behind. But Professor Alexander said the main problem facing Republicans this year is a discouraged electorate, and it's unclear that this strategy would fix that. Are you really inspiring people with those kinds of attacks, he asked. Jay Chabria, chief strategist for the Ramaswamy campaign, pointed out that these ads were from outside spending groups, not the campaign itself, but he defended their content. The instances that are described in those ads are factual, and they point to a person who doesn't have the capability to take on a chief executive role, he said. I think it's completely fair. The Atkin campaign cited the baseless lies about her and her family as the reason Dr. Atkin was not going to debate Mr. Ramaswamy. The Democrats' counteroffensive has not been as intensely personal, directing its fire instead at Mr. Ramaswamy's business history and ample wealth. But the hits have been nasty all the same. Ads have called Mr. Ramaswamy a con man and a swindler, emphasizing the millions he made pitching his pharmaceutical startups and suggesting criminality that authorities have not alleged. One prominent ad features a widower whose wife had suffered from Alzheimer's disease, accusing Mr. Ramaswamy of making hundreds of millions of dollars scamming people like me. The ad is not dissimilar to an ad from the Ramaswamy campaign in which a woman said she would never forgive Dr. Atkin for the fact that her mother died alone during COVID lockdowns. But an obituary surfaced from a progressive Ohio outlet showed that the woman's mother died in Kentucky 6 weeks after Dr. Atkin had left state government in Ohio. While the anti-Ramaswamy ad does not make clear precisely how the man believes he was scammed, it is referring to Axovant, one of Mr. Ramaswamy's pharmaceutical companies. Axovant, which employed 8 people, including Mr. Ramaswamy's mother and brother, both physicians, was founded to bring to market an Alzheimer's drug that the pharmaceutical giant GlaxoSmithKline had given up on after 4 failed clinical trials. Mr. Ramaswamy talked up the drug, Interparadine, wherever he could, portraying it as a potential breakthrough that could help millions of people. Then, 6 months after buying the drug, he took Axovant public in a debut that sent the company's market value soaring to nearly $3 billion. In late 2015, Mr. Ramaswamy sold off a portion of Axovant's parent company, Roivant, claiming more than $37 million in capital gains on his tax return that year. In August of 2017, he secured another big payday for Roivant, when the Japanese conglomerate SoftBank led an investment of $1.1 billion in Roivant, which had a broad portfolio of pharmaceuticals. A few weeks later, Interparadine failed in a clinical trial and Axovant stock plunged. The Acton camp has framed these events as a classic pump and dump that made Mr. Ramaswamy hugely rich while fleecing regular folks in the form of pension funds and retirement investments. Mr. Ramaswamy has strongly denied such claims, saying if he had held on to Roivant shares he sold, he would have made money. In an interview with The Times during his failed presidential campaign in 2023, he said criticism of his actions grates on me a little bit. But in the ugly Ohio race, that criticism has taken center stage. Vivek Ramaswamy is a billionaire scam artist who pumped up an Alzheimer's drug that he knew didn't work, gave false hope to millions of impacted families, and cashed out days before the drug failed, as Addie Bullock, a spokeswoman for the Acton campaign, wrote in an email. Now he's running a disgusting smear campaign riddled with ads that have been condemned as defamatory and vile. You can listen to the complete article in the U.S. elections section at nytimes.com. In other stories from the Morning Reads section, to celebrate the 40th anniversary of its founding, the long-defunct Spy magazine is posting one story a day from its archive on Substack. Each one is about Donald Trump. And the most clicked link in the morning newsletter yesterday was about a sexually suggestive political ad for a California Republican. Now, moving on to the latest news that the New York Times is following. The Supreme Court heard arguments in the first case of its new term about whether local governments can hold oil companies responsible for damage caused by climate change. And Trump signed an executive order that aims to ease fuel costs by allowing a special kind of diesel typically used for farm equipment to be used more broadly. In midterm election news, Ken Paxton, the Texas Attorney General and Republican state candidate, is accusing pediatricians in the state of forcing vaccinations on children. And Trump said his super PAC would now pay for television ads supporting him that aired at taxpayer expense. And Hispanic voters who shifted Republican in the 2024 election now overwhelmingly disapprove of the party, as an NBC News Telemundo poll found. And in news from the Cornell rape investigation, Cornell's Faculty Senate plans to consider a vote of no confidence against the university's administrators. And ketamine played a central role in Jane Doe's assault. It's become a popular party drug on campus. And in Lives Lived, Jeffrey Archer was a best-selling thriller writer with a British political career as full of scandal and spectacle as one of his books. In 2001, he was jailed for perjury. He died at the age of 86. And Jim Baker rose to fame in the 1970s and 80s as a television evangelist before scandals broke down his ministry and sent him to prison. He also died at the age of 86. You can listen to the complete article about Jim Baker in the U.S. section at nytimes.com. It runs close to 10 and a half minutes, but briefly. With his wife, Tammy Faye, Mr. Baker built a broadcasting juggernaut around the gospel of prosperity. Jim Baker, a television evangelist who lost his popular and prosperous ministry in a 1980s sex scandal and then lost his freedom for 5 years, imprisoned for having violated federal laws with his conflation of God and mammon, died on Monday. His wife, Lori Baker, announced the death in a statement on Mr. Baker's official Instagram account. She did not cite a cause or say where he died. Mr. Baker had what was described as a mild stroke in 2020. In the 1970s and 80s, Mr. Baker and his first wife, Tammy Faye Baker, rode to fame and riches, preaching the gospel of prosperity, the notion that those who embraced genuine Christian faith would reap material rewards. Their pulpit was the television ministry, PTL, which stood for Praise the Lord and People That Love, and their appeal was a combination of sermons, songs, and tears. Both had a penchant for crying in public. Tammy Baker wept on the air so often that she made sure her thickly applied mascara was waterproof. The Bakers drew as many as 13 million viewers a day and brought in yearly revenue as high as $129 million. On a 2,500-acre site in Fort Mill, South Carolina, they created and sold shares in Heritage USA, a sort of Christian Disneyland with water slides and skating to go along with prayer and Bible study. Mr. Baker was a gifted speaker who made no apologies for doing well in the name of the Lord. Excess and success are close together, he said in 1985. Anyone who is successful has got to be excessive. By any measure, he and his wife enjoyed a life of opulence, which he defended by saying that they needed good bait to be effective fishers of men. Their bait included six-figure salaries and bonuses for themselves, a 55-foot houseboat, a mini fleet of Mercedes-Benzes and Rolls-Royces, diamonds and gold jewelry, gold-plated bathroom fixtures, an air-conditioned dog kennel, and homes and apartments in South Carolina, Florida, Tennessee, and Palm Springs, California. The spending was so lavish and the appeal for contributions so insistent that some critics recast PTL as standing for Pass the Loot. You can learn more about Jim Baker's life in the U.S. section of nytimes.com. Moving on to the latest news of the Iran war. The U.S. military withdrew its bombers from a base in Britain because of the risk of a drone attack ordered by Iran, as officials said. and the war against Iran has forced world leaders to reckon with the role of geography in global affairs. The war is forcing the world to reckon with geography's power. Trade blockages in the Persian Gulf have reminded the world that there are forces as great or greater than technology and globalization. You can listen to the complete article in the business section at nytimes.com. It runs about 8.5 minutes. For decades, we have lived in a world that seemed to transcend geography. Information, money, goods, germs, and weapons have come to defy distance. Whispered confidences and billion-dollar bounties are traded instantaneously. Smartphones, satsumas, and sandals are delivered to your doorstep from across the globe. Ballistic missiles are able to traverse continents in minutes. But such everyday assumptions have been challenged by the economic havoc wrought by the blockage of a single vital shipping and energy route in the Persian Gulf. The conflict in the Middle East, set off by U.S.-Israeli attacks on Iran 7 months ago, has driven up energy prices. It has also had a hand in pushing up interest rates, disrupting factory production around the world, jeopardizing harvest, and stoking angry protest from Syria to Guatemala. Geography is back with a vengeance. As we think about the global economy or the modern economy, we often forget just the basic plumbing, and that is logistics, said Shannon O'Neill, a senior VP of studies, and Maurice R. Greenberg, chair at the Council on Foreign Relations. Stuff still needs to get from here to there. The countries and armed groups that can't begin to match the military, technology, or economic power of the United States have, to some degree, held the world's economy hostage simply because of their position on the map. Iran disrupted traffic in the Strait of Hormuz, the only sea passage to the Persian Gulf and the world's most important energy choke point. And the Iranian-backed Houthi militia in Yemen seized control of any critical transit point, like the Bab al-Mandab Strait, the narrow pathway at the southern entrance to the Red Sea. Even now, as oil has started flowing again through the Persian Gulf, it has happened mostly by brute force, with tankers guided by the U.S. Navy. These flare-ups are urgent reminders of how key transit routes, like the South China Sea and the Suez Canal, still wield enormous influence over commerce and, in turn, the welfare of tens of millions of people. The world's strategic and economic geography is simultaneously being reshaped by climate change, which is disrupting centuries-old passages and etching new routes across the planet's face. This summer, drought drained waterways like the Rhine and Danube rivers in Europe, upending freight transportation, raising shipping costs, and curtailing industrial production. It also threatened electricity flows in Hungary and Romania, which use river water to cool nuclear power reactors. In Latin America, the operators of the Panama Canal, which carries roughly 40% of U.S. container traffic, restricted traffic because of low water levels exacerbated by El Nino. Thousands of miles to the north, Chinese shipping companies recently took advantage of warming waters to establish the first regularly scheduled commercial transit of the Arctic Ocean. The development promises to heighten strategic competition with the United States, as Trump's grab for Greenland illustrates. You can learn more about this in the business section at nytimes.com. In other international news, France is bracing for nationwide strikes today after union leaders agreed to join students in protests that began last month. And the government in Russia is trying to stop rumors that a woman in Siberia died of plague. and melting ice in Switzerland has revealed ancient artifacts once frozen in the glaciers. You can listen to what's going on in Switzerland through a video in the world section at nytimes.com. And Nobel Prizes. A psychiatrist, a plant physiologist, and a biophysicist won the Nobel Prize in physiology or medicine for a technique that uses light to activate neurons in the brain. And Frances Halzen, a professor at the University of Wisconsin-Madison, was awarded the Nobel Prize in Physics for the discovery of high-energy neutrinos of astrophysical origin. And in other big stories the New York Times is following, Caroline Leavitt, the former White House press secretary, is joining Fox News as a contributor. And an argument over Trump at an Ohio dog park led to a shooting. Two men faced prison time in the case. They argued about Trump at a dog park. Then they pulled their guns. What happened between two dog owners one April afternoon in Ohio will soon be scrutinized by a judge and jury as both men grapple with the consequences. You can listen to the complete article in the U.S. section of nytimes.com. It runs just a little over 14 minutes. Before any criminal charges were filed, before any weapons were drawn, before anybody mentioned Trump, a dog named Bob wanted to go to the park. Bob's owner, David Matai, had the week off from his job as a forklift mechanic. Mr. Matai, age 55, first tried taking Bob on a hiking trail, but the spaniel refused to walk. So Mr. Matai drove to his favorite dog park in Bainbridge Township, Ohio. At a picnic table inside the park that April afternoon was Emmanuel Matthews, age 80, and his corgi, Frankie. Mr. Matthews was retired from a career as a meat distributor, and on the days when his back wasn't causing him problems, he was a regular at the park. He had brought a copy of the Wall Street Journal with the headlines that included "Trump grapples with fears on war." The events that unfolded over the next 20 minutes, pieced together from interviews, records, and body camera footage, would be unusual, but hardly unthinkable in a country where political tensions so often combust. Two men, one black and liberal, one white and conservative, would disagree about Trump. Their disagreement would become an argument, then a screaming match, and then, because both men had guns in their cars, a crime. What happened at the dog park and who was to blame will soon be scrutinized by a judge and a jury as both men face the possibility of time behind bars and grapple with the lifelong consequences of division turning violent. Likely to take the stand in both cases is Jamie Jedlinski, age 70, the singular witness to what went down. Mr. Jedlinski's mother had taught him that you didn't have to tell people who you voted for, so he never did. If someone brought up politics, he would usually change the subject to birding. But on this day, Mr. Jedlinski and his pit mix Willow had walked into the park and greeted Mr. Matthews, with whom he had become somewhat friendly over the years. When he noticed the newspaper in Mr. Matthews' hands, he decided to gesture to the headline about the Iran war and say, "That sucks, don't it?" Mr. Matthews, who goes by Mike, disagreed. In his cardigan, he began to discuss his support for Trump's choices. Mr. Matai, who had arrived moments earlier in sweatpants, was listening. He considered himself a Democratic socialist before it was trendy. He owned a collection of bumper stickers with messages such as "Trump is a felon" and "Hicks don't mix with politics." In his solidly Republican patch of Northeast Ohio, he considered it his moral duty to comfort the conflicted and afflict the comfortable. Mr. Matai, who had struggled with alcoholism for most of his life, would later say he had been drinking that day. He decided to butt in. "Trump is the worst president in history," he said, to which Mr. Matthews replied, "Trump is the best president in history." The spat quickly grew in intensity and volume. At one point, Mr. Jetlinski recalled they were saying, "You shut up. No, you shut up." Just two guys mad at themselves, mad at the world, Mr. Jetlinski said. They both wanted to just yell at someone, and they ran into the perfect storm where there's somebody yelling back. Mr. Jetlinski was relieved when the younger man finally heeded his advice to both of them to let it go. Mr. Matai leashed Bob, returning to his Hyundai, and began to drive towards the park exit. And then Bob started to whine. "Man,

When he made it to the other side of the fence, he turned around. "Did your mother drop you on your head?" he asked. "You talking about my mother?" Mr. Mattai responded. He reached across the fence and grabbed Mr. Matthews by his grayish-white hair. Mr. Jedlinski pushed them apart and told them both to go home. While the three men were putting their dogs in their cars, Mr. Jedlinski heard Mr. Mattai say, "Oh, you've got one? I've got one, too." Then Mr. Jedlinski heard gunshots. Mr. Matthews had a .45 caliber handgun in his car. He fired first. When he pulled the trigger a second time, no bullet came out. Mr. Mattai had a 9mm pistol in his car. He fired back at least 4 rounds. The bullets sprayed across Mr. Matthews' car and into his open window as Mr. Matthews drove away. They pierced his door frame and the driver's seat, missing him by inches. Mr. Jedlinski crouched behind his wheel and called 911. "It's escalated," he told the dispatcher. When a police officer arrived, he found Mr. Mattai splayed on the pavement. There was a hole in his lower back where Mr. Matthews' bullet had entered, and another in his abdomen where it had exited. The passenger side door of his Hyundai was open. Bob was in the front seat, unharmed and tongue out. Mr. Matthews peeled out of the parking lot and drove toward the Bainbridge Township Police Station. In this area of Northeast Ohio, where the Cleveland suburbs begin to meet rural farmland, Mr. Matthews was familiar with law enforcement. Before he retired, his meat company had provided burgers and cutlets for police events. He had made it about 4 minutes up the road when he saw a Bainbridge police cruiser, siren on, coming toward him. Mr. Matthews stopped his car and flashed his lights. The officer pulled over. You going to the shooting? Mr. Matthews asked. I was part of it. The officer, whose body camera was rolling throughout their interaction, confiscated Mr. Matthews' handgun, patted him down, and removed a piece of paper from the pocket of his cardigan. "This was my list for the day," Mr. Matthews told the officer. "This wasn't on it." He quickly informed the officer of his local connections, the cops he knew, the poker game he used to play with the former police chief, and the fact that he happened to be living with the mother of the county's top prosecutor. Before long, Mr. Matthews was telling his side of the story from the back of a police cruiser. He lifted his handcuffed wrist to wipe tears from his eyes. There was a small cut on his cheek. He said the other man had not just grabbed his hair, but also headbutted him before they went to their cars. He did not say who pulled the gun out first. I said, "I feel my life is in danger." I said that because I know that's what they say, Mr. Matthews told the officer. And he went around the side of his car and started coming at me, and I shot him. You can listen to this complete story in the U.S. section at nytimes.com, which runs about 14 and a half minutes. Moving on to the great unanswered. The Times asked 100 scientists to give us the big unanswered questions in their fields. You may have already contemplated some of these puzzles. Did time have a beginning? What preceded the Big Bang? Why do we sleep? And which animals dream? Others seem esoteric, though still important. Are all atoms of the same element and isotope identical, or is every atom in the universe unique? And here's one to ponder while you're shaving or plucking. Why are humans the only species with a chin? One molecular biologist even sent us back a question that encompasses the other 99. What is curiosity? You can listen to the list of what some of the world's best minds are thinking in the science section at nytimes.com. From the opinions section, Trump's attempts at voter suppression are laying the groundwork for the 2028 election, as Jeffrey Toobin writes. An attribution science, an emerging, I'm sorry, an
emerge.

0: emerging field that studies the effect of specific actions on extreme weather could help hold the fossil fuel industry accountable for climate change in court. And what is today's number? It's 6. That is the number of percentage points by which the Democrat James Tallarico leads the Republican Ken Paxton in the Texas Senate race, according to the latest Times Siena poll. You can explore the Democrats' overall advantage in the politics section at nytimes.com. And in sports, the scrappy Chicago White Sox are one win away from the American League Championship Series. And in tennis, Daniil Medvedev was removed from a semifinal match against Novak Djokovic in the China Open after hitting a fan in the face with a ball. So what's the recipe of the day? Counterintuitive. Kay Chun's recipe for her grandmother's buttery chicken wings calls for cooking the chicken slowly, not quickly, in a covered pan so the fat renders slowly, basting the skin. Soy sauce delivers a salty pop. And the focus challenge. We'd like you to see if you could spend 10 minutes looking at a painting. This one's the Gallery of Cornelius van der Geest, painted by Willem van Hecht in 1628. Even if you don't go the distance, what do you see? You can find this in the art section at nytimes.com. And remember box sets? There's a new one out. Donna Summer, the Casablanca Studio Albums that captures the Queen of Disco's musical breadth. And don't call it a comeback. LL Cool J is back in NCIS New York. He talked to the Times about the thrill of the work. And how do you keep a show on the air, he asked, scene by scene. You can listen to the interview in the art section at nytimes.com. And what the morning recommends. Take their sleep quiz and find out what kind of sleeper you are. Or read Hotel Ukraine, Martin Cruz Smith's final novel about the great Moscow detective Arkady Renko, who battles bad people and ravages a Parkinson's disease. And lastly, from the well section of the New York Times. How much do you really know about sleep? Test your knowledge with a quiz. For an activity most of us spend about a third of our lives doing, there's a lot scientists still don't understand about sleep, including why we evolved to do this in the first place. But experts do know that we wouldn't survive without it, and not getting enough can ravage our health in various ways. So, are you a skilled sleeper or a subpar snoozer? So here are just a few of the questions to answer. It's finally time to slip into bed and close your eyes. How long does it take most healthy adults to fall asleep? Is it 5 to 10 minutes, 10 to 20, 20 to 30, or 30 to 60? Insomnia is the most common sleep disorder. What's the second? Is it narcolepsy, restless leg syndrome, sleep apnea, or nightmare disorder? After a few hours of tossing and turning, you consider taking a Benadryl to help you sleep. Which of the following is not a potential side effect of the drug? Is it cognitive issues, weight loss, constipation, or abnormally fast heartbeat? And number 4 out of the 12 questions asked, true or false, sealing your lips shut with mouth tape is a safe and effective way to improve your sleep. True or false? You can find more questions and the answers, hopefully, in the well section at nytimes.com. This has been the New York Times for Tuesday, October 6, 2026. Stay well.
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3: Lazy. Laziest man ever was Floyd Scott. It wasn't nothing that boy would ever do for anybody when he's 5 years old. Already too late, his mama one day says, "Floyd, come take this trash out to the barrel." But he just leaned there in the living room on the furniture. So she says, "You taking this trash out like I told you?" He never answered. She said, "You want to take this trash out to the barrel, or do you want a whipping?" He says, finally, "How many licks?" She said, "Three with the fly swatter." He didn't say nothing for a minute. She thought he's coming to get it. Then he said, "Do I have to come out there, or will you come give it to me in here?" He was 24 years old when he went and got in the car to drive down to the grocery store a block away to get him a can of beer. Had this terrible itch that was a tragedy. He stretched up to scratch his ass, hit the curb, and rolled the car on the flat ground right over. Doctor said he couldn't find nothing wrong with the x-ray, but his back wasn't strong enough for him to walk on it after that. Insurance bought him 4 different wheelchairs, all too hard for him to use, till they got one with an electric motor on it. He said he was satisfied. Never walked 100 steps in a row after that. Some days he said it was too hard and not worth the effort to even get out of bed to it, so he got a television set in his bedroom to help him get by on Social Security. That same year, 4 kinds of welfare, and the Assembly of God brought his supper on all days with an R in them. County paid for him a private nurse because he said it was a soft spot in that pavement caused his accident. Of their negligence and behavior, he was going to sue the county and the town for $1 million if they didn't take care of him till he got well. They thought it'd be cheaper to buy him a nurse for however long it took. After 3 years, she found a way to get married to him and still have the county pay her for being a nurse's helper. Bought them a trailer house that they put in right next to his daddy's house, where he didn't have to pay no rent. After that, she gave up her other patients and kept the county money for watching him. It was enough to get by on, they said. She's almost as lazy as he was. I heard moss grown in her toilets, that they put a deep freezer out on the front porch to hold the TV dinners she fixed on all days without an R. Both of them got so fat that they had to have 2 couches in the living room to sit and watch TV on. So lazy a dog couldn't live with them. It'd have starved to death waiting for one of them to come feed it. This is Ellen Mayer, looking forward to being with you again.

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0: 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Again, that's Anthony Griffin at 216-658-4675. Staying Connected. The Staying Connected group is a monthly meeting held for 6 months for clients that have completed the Vision of Success program. Staying Connected gives clients additional opportunities to hear from speakers and receive ongoing support from their peers who are sharing similar experiences. 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Here at the Cleveland Sight Center, we are dedicated to bring you the latest daily news. 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

Well, hello, everybody. This is Jake Frigo for Cleveland Sight Center Radio Readers. Thank you for being with me. As always, it is an honor to be with you. And today, I will be reading some selections from the online version of the Wall Street Journal dated October 6th, 2026. We're going to get right into our content from a story from the journal's Europe section. It appears to be a bit of a long story, so grab a pillow in this October chill, grab an Afghan, and let's wade through this together. The story's title is France's appetite for magic money has turned into a debt bomb. And there is a subtitle. After years of overspending, the country has emerged as one of Europe's weakest links. Investors are bracing for things to get worse. This is a collaborative effort written by Stacy Mectry and Chelsea Dulaney, and it is dated October 5th, 2026. And here is their piece. France is on the precipice of a dangerous financial spiral. The global surge in interest rates has exposed the country, once considered an oasis of relative stability in Europe's financial markets, as one of the continent's weakest links. France now pays more to borrow than former crisis hotspots like Greece and Italy. Its government is running a budget deficit surpassed only by the United States among its peers. Last week, a slow-burning sell-off in France's government bond market took an alarming turn as it spread across the continent, reviving memories of the Eurozone debt crisis last decade. France's 10-year borrowing cost has risen toward 5%, the highest level since 2002. Investors are bracing for things to get worse. The rise in rates is saddling the government with higher costs, just as it needs to refinance a mountain of debt borrowed during the era of ultra-low interest rates. France has more than $1 trillion in debt coming due by 2030, and next year is set to sell a record of about $380 billion in debt into a market where once reliable sources of demand have evaporated. France's central bank is no longer buying government bonds and is instead letting its portfolio shrink as bonds mature. Once steady investors like Japanese asset managers have also stepped back. Hedge funds that have stepped into the void have been burned by the recent volatility. Quote, France has been this free rider in Europe for years, if not decades. It has gotten away with fiscal murder, end quote, said Kevin Thozet, a portfolio advisor at the French asset manager Carmignac. Quote, it worked as long as people were not noticing. Now people have started to notice, end quote. The cost of servicing France's debt is expected to climb 59% by 2030, according to a recent study commissioned by the French Finance Ministry. Debt payments are now one of the French government's largest line items and could dwarf military spending by the end of the decade. France's debt, now worth nearly 120% of gross domestic product, risks putting the economy in what its central bank chief recently called a, quote, gradual stranglehold, end quote. The sell-off is fueled by concerns that France has become so ungovernable that its political system can no longer take corrective action. In recent years, lawmakers in the fractious National Assembly have ousted one prime minister after another who attempted to restore fiscal order with spending cuts. With presidential elections approaching in the spring, leading candidates to replace President Emmanuel Macron, who is term-limited, are showering voters with promises to expand government spending.
Marine Le Pen, the far-right candidate who is leading in the polls, has vowed to push France's age of retirement as low as 60 years old, a measure she says would cost the state an extra 9 billion euros, or about $10.1 billion, a year. Her closest rival in the polls, far-left leader Jean-Luc Mélenchon, wants the European Central Bank to freeze or wipe away the French bond holdings of the Bank of France, a sum worth 488 billion euros. Quote, throw it in the fire, end quote, Mélenchon quipped. The rhetoric, some economists say, is symptomatic of a country that has lost touch with fiscal reality. France's debt woes are rooted in decades of overspending to fund a sprawling welfare system that conditioned the public to expect coddling from the state, particularly in times of crisis. The country hasn't balanced its budget since 1974. Quote, in France, we have this reflex of always asking the state for a bit of magic money to pay, end quote, said Sylvain Maillard, a lawmaker in Macron's centrist party. Macron, a former investment banker and technocrat, billed himself as a leader prepared to shock the country back to its senses. He loosened labor market rules, cut corporate taxes, and abolished the country's wealth tax, measures his camp says help drive growth and bring the deficit below the EU's mandatory threshold of 3% of GDP in the early years of his presidency. Over the years, however, Macron turned to public spending to solve one crisis after another. The shift began with Macron's unleashing at least 10 billion euros to mollify the violent Yellow Vest protest movement, and escalated sharply as France coped with the COVID-19 pandemic and the energy crisis sparked by the Ukraine war. Macron responded with massive spending programs to shield companies and households from the fallout. Macron coined a slogan for the approach, whatever it costs. Some measures added financial burdens that would weigh on state coffers well beyond the pandemic, such as an additional 10 billion euro annual cut in corporate taxes and higher wages for workers across France's public healthcare system. Even temporary measures created a lasting strain. France launched one of Europe's biggest paid leave programs, funding the payrolls of scores of companies, from bistros to large corporations. The subsidies were initially conceived as life support that would end once the pandemic lockdowns were over, but many companies continued to draw on the program for years. Macron also poured tens of billions of euros into a program that capped energy prices after Russia invaded Ukraine, subsidies that persisted even as Europe's supplies of natural gas stabilized. Quote, there was an infusion of public money, and no one in the government had the courage to pull the plug, end quote, said Senator Jean-Francois Husson, a conservative who oversaw a Senate investigation into the spending. The unprecedented mix of stimulus, inflation, and swings in post-pandemic demand threw off economic forecasting models that the finance ministry used for annual budgeting. The scale of distortion started coming into focus in 2023 as Macron was weaning the country off the programs. On December 7, 2023, Finance Minister Bruno Le Maire received a confidential memo from Treasury officials warning of a shortfall in tax receipts, according to a copy reviewed by the Wall Street Journal. A windfall tax the government had recently imposed on energy producers to help recoup some of its spending on the price cap was only delivering a fraction of the 3 billion euros in tax revenue that had been forecast. Value-added taxes were also missing their targets, the memo said, while the cost of government spending had been underestimated by 3
billion euros. The Treasury officials estimated the errors might widen the 2023 budget deficit to 5.2% from the initial forecast of 4.9%, potentially opening a 9.2 billion euro hole in public accounts. The memo advised Le Maire not to disclose the findings to the public because the estimates were still clouded with uncertainty. Corporate tax receipts were still unclear from companies that had yet to report their 2023 results. The timing of the memo was delicate. The National Assembly had just given final approval to the 2023 accounts, casting votes based on figures that now appeared erroneous. The mistakes risked bleeding into budgets for years to come. Prime Minister Elizabeth Borne, meanwhile, was on a tight deadline to push the 2024 budget through the Assembly by the end of the year. Le Maire wrote to Borne on December 13th, recommending the government inform the public and make 300 million euros in immediate cuts to the 2024 budget before pushing it through Parliament, according to a copy of the letter reviewed by the Journal. He also advised Borne to follow that up with 10 billion euros more in cuts at the start of the year. Borne was broadsided and didn't inform the public. She was in the middle of passing a highly contentious immigration bill that was testing her support in the National Assembly. To get the 2024 budget through Parliament, she planned to invoke a special clause of the Constitution, allowing her government to circumvent a vote on the matter. Quote, "We could no longer change everything in the budget," end quote, Borne said in an interview. Quote, "We were in the home stretch," end quote. Borne resigned in early January, shortly after the budget passed. Macron appointed 34-year-old Gabriel Attal as prime minister, making him the youngest person to ever hold the post in France's modern republic. Under Attal, Le Maire moved to cut billions in spending through executive orders, a regulatory power that doesn't require parliamentary approval. The state's finances, however, were deteriorating fast. Corporate tax receipts were coming in far below forecasts. Many companies that once relied on paid leave subsidies and pandemic-era tax benefits were struggling or going out of business. In February, another Treasury memo, which was reviewed by the Journal, informed Le Maire that the 2023 deficit could reach 5.6%, while the 2024 budget gap might widen to 5.7%, compared with the 4.4% forecast contained in the recently passed budget bill. Le Maire suddenly had a 40 billion euro hole to plug, a sum that, he argued, exceeded the government's power to make cuts without the National Assembly's approval. He began pushing Macron and Attal for new legislation that would correct the 2024 budget with up to 20 billion euros in cuts, in addition to those he had already made. Macron had relied on a fragile alliance with establishment conservatives in the National Assembly to pass previous legislation, and Le Maire contended that conservative lawmakers would ultimately fall in line with his plans. Attal opposed Le Maire's approach, preferring to continue using the government's regulatory power to make cuts, according to Rayan Nezer, Attal's economic advisor at the time. Engaging Parliament risked a drawn-out debate with opposition lawmakers who would push for tax increases that could hurt growth, he said, adding that the country at large was in a different mindset. Quote, "Whatever it costs was still on everyone's mind, and everyone was still living in a world where money was cheap. Debt was not an issue," end quote, he said. Macron had other considerations. European Parliament elections were around the corner in early June. Macron had made Attal the fresh face of the campaign. If the government went before Parliament, seeking approval for a massive correction in the 2024 budget,
Macron's conservative allies might revolt. Attal risked being ousted from office in a no-confidence vote as voters headed to the polls. In early April, Macron invited a small group of lawmakers to dinner in the gilded Élysée Palace. Over plates of seafood, the president delivered his verdict, according to Millard, who was in attendance. Quote, "I hear people talking about a corrective budget. I don't see the point of it," end quote, Macron said, adding, quote, "Our problem isn't excessive spending. The problem is lower tax revenue," end quote. Instead, Attal prepared to exercise his regulatory powers again, lining up about 10 billion euros in additional cuts that he had yet to implement as voters went to the polls in June. Marine Le Pen's far-right party ended up trouncing Macron's forces in the European elections. The same day the results came in, Macron summoned his ministers and told them he planned to dissolve the National Assembly and call snap elections. Attal was stone-faced, his arms folded across his chest as Macron spoke. For Le Maire, any chance of fixing France's finances was now gone. A strong showing in the snap elections would have strengthened Macron's hand in the National Assembly, clearing the way for him to make significant cuts. Instead, Macron's party bled seats, depriving him of a majority. Attal resigned, freezing billions in spending on his way out for his successor to handle. Quote, "People didn't realize at the time that 2024 was perhaps the last or one of the last times that we were still able to reduce our deficit in a proper way," end quote, said Nezar, Attal's economic advisor. The National Assembly was now divided between three blocs, Le Pen's, Macron allies, and rowdy leftist coalition including Mélenchon that promised gridlock. The decision to dissolve Parliament shocked many investors and laid bare the mounting dysfunction in France. Quote, "It felt like things perhaps are worse below the surface than they appear. We've got to the point where nothing can happen here," end quote, said Alaise Courtney, head of international rates at American asset manager Vanguard, who sold French bonds in the following months. Quote, "It was something of a turning point for us," end quote. The annual process of passing a budget turned to chaos, toppling successive prime ministers who had proposed big spending cuts and rattling markets. France's budget deficit has been stuck above 5% for the past 3 years and could reach 6.8% of gross domestic product by 2030, according to the recent report commissioned by the finance industry. What appeared to be a slow-moving fiscal erosion turned urgent in recent months. The rise in interest rates, sparked in part by the war in Iran, has hit France especially hard, with investors taking aim at countries with high debt loads. Tozet of Carmignac points to a simple equation that underscores France's increasingly impossible debt math. In a reversal from the low rates era, the internet rate on France's total shock of debt is expected to surpass its level of economic growth in the coming years, guaranteeing the debt load will continue rising without drastic spending cuts. Quote, "You start to have a snowball effect," end quote, he said. France's debt level could reach 200% by 2050 if it doesn't cut spending, the OECD recently estimated. Reader's note, I apologize. I'm not quite sure what the acronym OECD stands for. That's why I paused a little bit before reading that part of the sentence. Now back to our story. While the turmoil last week drew references to the early days of the Eurozone debt crisis, a French bond meltdown isn't yet inevitable, investors say. The region is better equipped to handle market fallout these days, backstopped by the European Central Bank.
The latest sell-off was amplified by the sudden unwind of risky hedge fund trades that had grown popular in recent months. Muddling along would come at an economic cost, with the rising cost of repaying debt eroding the government's room for more productive investments. The wild card that could push France to the edge is the upcoming presidential election. Investors fear neither Mélenchon or Le Pen are taking France's financial problems seriously. Quote, "Everybody is talking about further ways to spend money," end quote, said Courtney of Vanguard. Quote, "The fiscal situation in France is already not amazing. If you then incorporate policies these parties are talking about, it looks even worse," end quote. Investors often describe bond markets as enforcers of financial discipline, citing countries like Greece that transformed their finances after painful debt crises. Charles Rodwell, a centrist lawmaker who sits on the Finance Committee of the National Assembly, said he hopes market pressure will help focus minds across the political spectrum, adding, quote, "We need shock therapy," end quote. That's the end of the piece. As I said, it's a bit of a lengthy piece, so if you stuck with me, I appreciate it. Our next Wall Street Journal article, it comes from, I guess you could call it the world of politics. Certainly you could call it the world of political debate. It's an interesting story titled, "The Reply All Email After October 7th That Tore a Business Apart." Subtitle, "The Israel-Gaza Conflict Remains a Third Rail in Workplaces and Beyond. At a Dallas therapy practice, it divided in-laws and escalated into firings and lawsuits." This story is written by Lindsay Ellis. It is dated October 5th, 2026. And as I said, it's a bit different. So let's dive into it together and see what's at the bottom. D2 Counseling was the kind of office that got together for weekly team lunches. Two of its 10 or so therapists were related by marriage, and the practice helped clients work through relationships and conflict. Then came the October 7th attacks and war in Gaza. The small business has since ruptured in spectacular fashion, triggering firings and lawsuits. Some co-workers quit, and two colleagues related by marriage became estranged. The legal fallout stretched into this summer. As with many office disputes, it erupted over email. Quote, "Have you ever pressed the send button for the email right after you thought, maybe I should wait and send it tomorrow after I've calmed down?" End quote. D2's co-owner, Daniel Gowan, said in a guest sermon last year at a Dallas church, just weeks before, he and his business partner, Dina Hajazi, had been sued by two Jewish co-workers they had fired. Quote, "We are all smart people. Why can't we stop it?" End quote. He continued, "The war in Gaza remains a third rail in workplaces and beyond, dividing communities that agree on nearly every other topic. It became the defining issue of pivotal New York Democrat primary races in June and derailed Ed Sheeran's tour in September. At Google and Microsoft, employee discourse became disruptive enough that the companies policed internal message boards. At D2, the clash distilled into one over which politically sensitive topics are off-limits at work. This account, pieced with hundreds of pages of court records and depositions, as well as hours of video, offers a rare inside view into how politics and identity clashes can rock a workplace. The two business partners, Hajazi and Gowan, formed the Dallas area practice in 2018, and a lot of their work focused on relationships. Hajazi had years of experience working with private clients and in schools. Gowan had ties to local spiritual leaders.
The two specialize in, quote, conflict management, relational policies, and emotional development within the organization, end quote, D2's website says. Hijazi had stressed the importance of bridging differences in the current climate. Quote, we have seen this massive divide in our country where people articulate differences and the distance grows into huge, huge gaps, end quote, Hijazi said on a 2021 panel. The practice gathered on Tuesdays to discuss clients and the business overall. Some of the relationships at D2 were especially close. One of the early hires, Jacqueline Katz, had been married to Gowan's brother, Sam. The two families had lived together under Gowan's roof while Sam was treated for cancer and for several months after his 2018 death. Some staff had other things in common. Katz was Jewish, and so was Jackie Junger, who had joined the practice a few years later. Gowan would later say one reason D2 was eager to hire her was because she was Orthodox. Quote, she was going to be an avenue into an underserved population, end quote. The father of Hijazi's children is also Jewish, while her own father was Palestinian. A lawyer for Gowan and Hijazi said they respect employees and clients of every religion and background, and that D2 has deep ties to the Jewish community. An attorney for Katz and Junger declined to comment on the dispute, citing a recent settlement. Subtitle, A Dispute Over Office Rules. At the weekly Tuesday lunch meeting after October 7, 2023, when Hamas militants carried out deadly attacks against Israel, emotions ran high. Katz and Junger, who had family in Israel, were upset, staff said in depositions. Hijazi worried about the safety of two of her children, who were about to fly from Jordan to family in Tel Aviv. Hijazi and Gowan started by discussing marketing, Junger and Katz said in depositions. Then someone raised the Hamas attacks. Junger began talking about the killings of Israelis in graphic detail, Hijazi and Gowan said in filings. According to the bosses, this broke an unwritten rule. Nothing emotionally destabilizing should be brought up at the Tuesday meeting, since therapists would see clients right after. Hijazi, shaking, left the room. Gowan followed. The next day, Hijazi emailed Junger, who was in her first full-time counseling job. She offered a coffee, time off, anything. This is the email from Dina Hijazi to Jackie Junger. I know you're in pain. Please let me know and I'll make myself available. My heart goes out to you and your loved ones. A few days later, Hijazi reminded the team the weekly meetings were for discussing professional matters. Email from Dina Hijazi to the D2 counseling team. Having said that, we also make room for personal / emotional issues that you are experiencing. Come to the meeting with clarity around what kind of support you are wanting. Subtitle, The Reply All Email Exchange. Then in November 2024, as another Tuesday meeting wound down, Counselor Kara Knott asked for guidance in helping a Jewish client who was distressed about what she later referred to as things, quote, going on in the world, end quote. The two sides dispute exactly what followed, but some counselors present said the Jewish therapist suggested some podcasts and other materials to Knott to give her better perspective. The conversation became argumentative, Hijazi later said. According to Knott, Katz, and Junger, Hijazi dismissed their suggestions as one-sided. Hijazi disputed that she used that phrase. She suggested Knott ask the client what he needed, then left the room to see a client. Hijazi sent another office-wide email about the issue the next morning. The email was from Dina Hijazi to the D2 counseling team. I have great pain around this, as I know some of you do.
For me to work and be present with my clients, I have asked that this be kept out of the noon meeting. End of email. Hijazi asked the group to shift the conversation if it came up in the meeting again. Junger replied all, saying she was sorry Hijazi was hurting, but she disputed the conversation was out of bounds. Here's her email from Jackie Junger to the D2 counseling team. This was not an Israel/Palestine debate. This was, help me understand your trauma. I humbly decline your request and actually would love to have a space where everyone is allowed to ask questions pertaining to bettering their understanding of their clients. End of email. From there, the conversation splintered into side texts. Hijazi vented to Gowan, who commiserated from vacation in Canada. They discussed firing Junger. Text from Dina Hijazi. She is grandstanding again and making this political and professional and ethical when it's an issue of safety in the workplace. Text from Daniel Gowan. We do want a safe place to come together, a place to learn and grow and be challenged. If we let her go, I'd like us to be clear in our message for other staff to get it. I'm not a rule follower much, but I cannot imagine a world in which I'd tell an owner, nah, I'm doing it my way. End of text. Back on the all-staff email, Katz replied all in agreement with Junger. Email from Jacqueline Katz to the D2 counseling team. Cultural competency related to our client's trauma is a must to be an effective therapist. End of email. Then she addressed Hijazi. Email from Jacqueline Katz to the D2 counseling team. I think it was essential for you to be able to manage the inquiry without adopting the victim role. Denial of the reality of any members of the team is not appropriate and, in this case, furthers the marginalization that many Jews have felt the entirety of their lives. End of email. Katz said she no longer wanted to participate in meetings if she had to censor herself. Hijazi texted Gowan about how to respond. Text from Dina Hijazi, I'm ready to fight or run. The distortion is incredible. To which Daniel Gowan responded in a text, the topic gets to be where the zealots come out. This is their lifelong passion and defensiveness and part of the victim's story, and they get to feel self-righteous about it. We move forward, state our principles for the business meeting, and move on. The next end of text. The next morning, Hijazi emailed the staff. They were free to discuss beliefs and cultural perspectives with limits, but it wasn't the last word. Email from Dina Hijazi to the D2 consulting counseling team. The noon team meeting is not a forum to present political or religious opinions. If these principles don't line up with your values, please set a time to meet with us. We are now taking

who are steady and fully available to them, and protecting the composure of that hour is how we protect the people we serve, end quote. Subtitle over the line. Gowan and Hijazi maintain in court records that other politically sensitive topics like gun control also would get redirected in meetings. Not everyone agreed. In a message to Katz, Junger pointed out the team had spent one session discussing President Trump and the 2024 election, text from Jackie Junger to Jacqueline Katz, spare me the "we don't talk about politics," end of text. Meanwhile, Gowan was texting Hijazi from Daniel Gowan, "calm me down, Dina," end of his text. Dina Hijazi's text response, "she's so over the line taking my inventory, oh my goodness," end of text. Gowan emailed Katz and Hijazi, "we closed this topic on the team email. Back up and find some containment. You are way over the line," end of email. Subtitle, "you are a warrior." Hijazi checked in with colleagues individually and found an unsettled team. According to her notes, some said they found the internal conflict unnecessary. Meanwhile, she and Gowan consulted an attorney who asked whether the rules around discussion topics had been written down. They weren't, Hijazi replied. They wanted advice on how to protect themselves against potential legal action and discrimination allegations if they let the therapists go. The attorney advised, quote, "as long as you are not directing the message at a specific person based on their protected class, a private employer can limit speech in the workplace." Text from Daniel Gowan. Ask him, "what the heck is a protected class?" Text from Dina Hijazi. "It means a minority is very, very difficult to fire." According to Junger's disposition, Junger texted Katz that she wanted to leave D2. Katz recommended Junger get fired so she would, quote, "not have to pay out," end quote. The D2 counselors were subject to non-compete agreements that required returning some earnings to D2 if they practiced within a certain proximity for 2 years after leaving. The tensions spilled into the weekend. Knott, whose question had set off the reply all email, texted Junger that Sunday. Text from Carrie Knott. "I am extremely curious how she handles the stuff in therapy. Perhaps she does not take any Jewish clients." Text response from Jackie Junger. "I wonder that as well." Shortly afterward, Junger emailed everyone again. Email from Jackie Junger to the D2 counseling team. "The contradictory and inconsistent messaging leaves me feeling quite confused. Would wanting more clarity on a black client experiencing racism violate that policy as well? How about talking about a client who is part of the LGBTQ community?" End of email. She wrote she would no longer refer Jewish clients to D2, quote, "since it is against policy to seek supervision, support, and understanding your Jewish clients' lived experiences," end quote. Katz replied all in support of Junger. The two therapists messaged that night. Text from Jacqueline Katz, "you are a warrior." Response text from Jackie Junger, "it's crazy what we're contending with, as if we're being petulant children." Subtitle, firings go viral. The next afternoon, Gowan left Junger a voicemail, quote, "Jackie, this is Daniel. We've come to the realization that this is not a good fit for you to continue working here at D2, and we're going to part ways," end quote. Katz was fired too. Gowan later said the reason was sending the emails despite being asked not to. Junger turned to a local Jewish Facebook group, seeking a lawyer, quote, "one who can fight wrongful termination due to anti-Semitism," end quote, according to a screenshot shared with the Wall Street Journal. One of Hijazi's clients, Goldie Schuster, saw the post. The daughter of Holocaust survivors, Schuster had worked with Hijazi to process that trauma. She said they had gone to see Schindler's List and the Dallas Holocaust Museum, quote, "it was divine intervention that she was brought into my life," end quote, she said in an interview.

The accusation against Hijazi was a dagger, said Schuster, who said she still supported her longtime therapist. Katz and Junger sued, accusing their ex-bosses of discrimination and retaliation, and held a press conference. Soon, commenters peppered D2's Google webpage with one-star reviews, quote, "Run, don't walk away from this group," end quote, one wrote. Junger began working remotely for an out-of-state practice. D2 accused her of violating a non-compete and said she owed $14,327.50 of her earnings. It accused Katz of the same, seeking $31,363.75. Another Jewish therapist resigned. So did Knott, pained by the conflict. Email from Carrie Knott to Dina Hijazi and Daniel Gowan. This career move is going to give me space to put it behind me and not be reminded on a daily basis. Subtitle, The Fallout Persists. Last fall, Hijazi went to the emergency room with heart problems, which she attributed to the vitriol, she said in a text message to Knott. Gowan and Hijazi countersued, alleging Katz and Junger defamed them by falsely claiming D2 wouldn't allow employees to seek support for Jewish clients. Katz and Junger argued it was a protected opinion. The parties completed a confidential settlement, and the case was dismissed this July. D2 lost clients and has fewer therapists on staff now. The relationship between Katz and Gowan, once in-laws, has ruptured. That's the end of the article. Thanks again for sticking with me on this article, the first one about the financial issues in France, and now this are a little longer than normal. I hope you enjoyed and were able to stick with me on this particular article. It was a little cumbersome trying to depict the texts and emails accurately and within the context of the article. So if I got you confused, my apologies. Our next Wall Street Journal article, it's a bit of a sobering one, comes from the Journal's United States section. And the title is How Explosive Rape Allegations Have Left Cornell's Campus Reeling. Subtitle, On the hilly Ivy League campus, emotions are running high and students are demanding answers from the university's administration. This article is written by Jared Mitovich. It is dated October 1, 2026, and carries a dateline Ithaca, New York. Here's the article. On a drizzly Thursday, Cornell University students wandered into consulting recruitment sessions, hustled up the slopes to midterms, and listened to a Pulitzer-winning fiction writer. They also attended a high-stakes student assembly called after explosive allegations of a campus rape put the Ivy League school into the international spotlight. Cornell has, quote, failed our community through its lack of accountability, transparency, and failure to address the state of Cornell's student body, end quote, said junior Sophia Riley Sim, who skipped classes this week as she struggled to make sense of the incident she has been shaken by since first learning of it 2 years ago. Quote, I cried about it then, and I am still completely devastated, end quote, she added, testifying from the student union building that has long been the campus hub for protest and advocacy. Dozens of students attended the assembly at Cornell's hilly campus in upstate New York in the wake of a civil lawsuit filed in September by a former student who said she was drugged and raped by seven fraternity brothers in 2024. The Tompkins County District Attorney this week said he would reopen the probe, but late Thursday, New York Governor Kathy Hochul said she had lost faith in him and appointed State Attorney General Letitia James as special prosecutor to investigate the case. Quote, new information has raised serious questions about how this case was handled, end quote, Hochul said in a post on X. Quote, the young woman at the center of this case deserves to know that every fact will be examined
and justice pursued," end quote, she added. The student assembly passed a resolution calling on Cornell administrators to provide a complete, plain language explanation of the outcome of its investigation into the women's claims, which she first reported to campus police about 2 years ago. The Tompkins County District Attorney declined to bring charges against any of the men, all Chi Phi fraternity members, accused of assaulting the woman, referred to as Jane Doe, in the lawsuit. The district attorney couldn't be reached at his office on Thursday. Quote, "The problem does not end with just one victim getting their day in court," end quote, said Ishan Chattery, the student assembly president. Quote, "It ends when we're able to change the culture," end quote. The uproar has extended beyond campus. In a letter to university leadership, hundreds of graduates have pledged to halt unrestricted donations until Cornell discloses how it handled evidence in its internal investigation. Quote, "These are people in volumes that are reconsidering donations," end quote, said Victoria Alandi, who graduated Cornell in 2020 and organized the pledge with her husband, also an alum. Many of the students on campus now weren't enrolled at the time of the alleged rape. It was hard to shake the feeling that the world was watching a place they had only just begun to know. A number of students said they planned to join a demonstration on Monday at the base of the school's famous clock tower, including freshman economics major David Gu, who said he was stunned by how the case had become international news just weeks after he completed sexual violence prevention training during O Week, the school's orientation. He and other students are eager for administrators to answer additional questions not resolved by an FAQ posted online. Why did campus police reportedly omit key parts of the woman's testimony, including a claim she was raped, in a report to prosecutors? Why are alleged sex crimes on campus not always handled in the criminal justice system? Why are administrators citing rigid rules rather than giving a clear explanation to the student body about how it investigated the women's claims and why it can or can't share specific information? For Lonnie Lynn Kissick, now a junior, the sinking feeling reminds her of 2 years ago when she learned of the incident via a campus text message alert that informed students of a reported sexual assault where ketamine was used. Quote, "Everyone was like, oh yeah, that's terrible. I hope something's done about it, but we don't expect Cornell to do anything," end quote, said Lynn Kissick, an information science and biology major who was in the Annabelle Taylor Hall meditation room where she'd gone to decompress from the week's heaviness. Tompkins County District Attorney Matthew Van Houten said this week that his office decided not to press charges in 2024 because the woman's initial sworn statement, quote, "did not allege that she was drugged against her will or gang-raped," end quote. Hannah Chavetz, who serves on the Common Council in Ithaca, the home of Cornell, said she would like to see the university transfer all violent crime reporting to Ithaca's police department. The senior labor relations major supports a moratorium on student event permits proposed due to what the mayor called the school's, quote, "appalling response," end quote, to the allegations. The Common Council will vote to codify the moratorium on Wednesday. In interviews Thursday, students were wrestling with how to regulate a Greek life culture linked with drug use at parties and whispers about which frats to avoid, but which also underpins the school's work hard, play hard culture. Quote, "We need to take a big step back and reassess how we're looking at our social scene here on campus," end quote, said Chattery, the student assembly president. He said fraternity and sorority leaders had signed onto a task force that has begun to discuss what those changes might look like. That is the end of the piece, and that is the end of our time together today. This is Jake Frigo signing off for Cleveland Site Center Radio.
Thank you for being with me again. It's always an honor for me to be with you. And until we have the opportunity to speak together again, God bless.

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2: Next is a brief poetry moment. The poem is entitled Lester Tells of Wanda and the Big Snow. This poem is by Paul Zimmer. Paul was born in 1934 in Canton, Ohio. He ran university presses at Pittsburgh, Georgia, and Iowa, and then retired to his farm near Soldiers Grove, Wisconsin. Author of many collections, including Family Reunion and The Great Bird of Love. Some people view life as food served by a psychopath. They do not trust it. But Zimmer expects always to be happy. Puzzled by melancholy, he pours a reward and loves this world relentlessly. Lester tells of Wanda and the Big Snow. Some years back, I worked a strip mine out near Tylersburg. One day it starts to snow, and by 2 we got 3 feet. I says to the foreman, "I'm going home." He says, "Ain't you staying till 5? I says, "I got to see to my cows," not telling how Wanda was there at the house. By the time I make it home at 4, another foot is down, and it don't quit until it lays another. Wanda and me for 3 whole days see no one else. We tunneled the drifts and slid right over the barbed wire, laughing at how our heartbeats melted the snow. After a time, the food was gone, and I thought I'd butcher a cow. But then it cleared, and the moon came up as sweet as an apple. Next morning, the plows got through. It made us sad. It don't snow like that no more. Too bad. This is Ellen Mayer, looking forward to being with you again.

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0: Now it's time for the Cleveland Plain Dealer here on Cleveland Site Center Radio. This is the Plain Dealer for Tuesday, the 6th of October, 2026. Fuel costs. Ohio's 90-day gas tax holiday gets an uneven start. 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AAA put Ohio's average price at $3.87 a gallon Monday, about 50 cents below the national average and down from about $4.20 in Ohio last week. 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Prices at the pump are affected by several factors ranging from the price of crude oil to individual station costs. A Cleveland.com spot check of 26 Northeast Ohio gas stations found 14% lowered their prices between Saturday and Monday, according to Gas BUDDY data. 7 stayed the same, and 5 raised their prices. Of those who dropped their price per gallon, only 5% appeared to cut prices by about the full value of the suspended tax. That uneven start matters because Republicans have promised the 90-day tax holiday will give drivers quick relief from high fuel prices, especially as affordability concerns weigh on Ohio voters heading into next month's election. House Bill 519 eliminated Ohio's 38.5-cent per gallon gas tax. It also eliminated Ohio's 38.5-cent, October 1st by Gov. Mike DeWine requires fuel sellers to pass the full value of the tax cut on to customers. The state's Legislative Service Commission estimated the average driver could save up to $55 over the 90 days. What if prices don't drop? State officials say they are watching to see whether that happens. The Ohio Department of Taxation is collaborating with the Ohio Attorney General's Office to review complaints both agencies receive from consumers about pricing, ODOT spokeswoman Andrew Lanham said. HB 519 required fuel sellers to pass the full value of the tax cut onto consumers. Drivers who believe a retailer is not complying can file a complaint with the Attorney General's office at ohioprotects.org. If retailers do not pass along the savings, Ohio's tax commissioner can consider those violations when making licensing decisions. Alleged violations can also be referred to the Ohio Attorney General and treated as unfair or deceptive acts. Why are prices so different? Gas prices move up and down for multiple reasons. Prices at the pump are affected by crude oil prices, refining, transportation, marketing, taxes, and station costs, according to the U.S. Energy Information Administration. Fuel costs. 90-day gas tax holiday gets an uneven start. Crude oil accounts for about 47% of the cost of a gallon of gas. Distribution and marketing make up about 20%, while federal and state taxes account for about 17%, according to EIA. Prices also do not always rise and fall at the same speed. EIA described this as asymmetric price movement. In simpler terms, stations may raise prices quickly when their costs go up because they have to pay more for the next delivery. But when costs fall, prices can come down more slowly as stations sell gas they bought at earlier, higher prices. Stations also don't pay the same wholesale price for gas, according to NACs, a trade group for convenience stores. A high-volume store may get a better price than a lower-volume station. Branded fuel can cost more. A station on a busy downtown corner may have higher real estate or labor costs, and nearby competition can also push prices up or down. Stores also use gas prices differently. Some stores keep prices lower to lure more people inside to buy food, drinks, and other items. Gas sales account for about 2/3 of convenience store revenue, but less than 40% of profit, according to NACs. In general, the average profit margin on a gallon of gas is about 10 cents. End of article. Cuyahoga Valley National Park. Bridge bombing plot convict indicted on ricin charge. Feds say Brandon L. Baxter was in possession of the naturally occurring poison found in castor beans. Article by Lizzie Koboski. A man who served federal prison time for his role in a 2012 plot to blow up a bridge over the Cuyahoga Valley has been indicted on charges related to possessing ricin, a biological toxin that can be lethal to humans. A federal grand jury charged Brandon L. Baxter, 34% of East Cleveland, with prohibitions with respect to biological weapons and possession of a biological toxin by a restricted person, according to the U.S. Attorney's Office for the Northern District of Ohio. federal prosecutors in possession of the toxin September 19th, according to the indictment. Authorities announced the indictment Friday and said Baxter is scheduled to be arraigned October 14th before U.S. Magistrate Judge Jonathan D. Greenberg. If convicted, Baxter faces up to 15 years in prison on both counts. Ricin is a naturally occurring poison found in castor beans, according to the Centers for Disease Control and Prevention. The case is being investigated by the FBI's Cleveland Division with assistance from the Cuyahoga County Sheriff's Office and East Cleveland Police. Assistant U.S. Attorney Duncan T. Brown and trial attorney Ryan D. White of the Justice Department's Counterterrorism Section are handling the prosecution. Baxter previously was among five men arrested in 2012 in connection with a plan to attack the Ohio 82 Brecksville-Northfield high-level bridge over the Cuyahoga Valley National Park. Prosecutors described them as self-proclaimed anarchists who considered a series of evolving plots over several months. An initial plot, prosecutors said, involved distracting authorities with smoke grenades so the conspirators could topple financial institution signs atop high-rise buildings in downtown Cleveland. Then, prosecutors said the plan escalated as the men conspired to gather C4 explosives to remotely detonate. Ricin charge. Bridge bombing plot convict indicted. According to prosecutors, the group considered various targets before selecting the bridge that spans the Cuyahoga Valley between Brecksville and Sagamore Hills. An FBI special agent wrote in an affidavit that a confidential human source, also known as a CHS, had tipped off the agency. Through the source, the agent said he learned Baxter was involved in discussions on obtaining the infamous anarchist cookbook on bomb making and wanting to cause the government to need security on every bridge in America. Ultimately, an undercover agent supplied inert explosives to the group, which placed them beneath the bridge and attempted to detonate them remotely. No explosion occurred. Baxter was charged in that case with conspiracy and attempted use of explosive materials. He later pleaded guilty and in November 2012 was sentenced to almost 10 years in federal prison. Shortly after sentencing, Baxter unsuccessfully appealed the sentence to the 6th U.S. Circuit Court of Appeals. Other defendants in the bridge bombing case also pursued appeals, arguing they had been entrapped by an FBI informant who provided the fake explosive device. End of article. November general election, Ohio. Early voting begins today. Article by Robert Higgs. Early in-person voting for the November 3rd election begins today, the same day as county boards of elections will begin sending out absentee ballots requested by local registered voters. How Ohioans vote this fall will go a long way toward setting the political direction of both the state and the country. The November 3rd ballot is stuffed with races that are both competitive and consequential. At the top of the ballot is a hotly contested gubernatorial contest and the election for one of Ohio's U.S. Senate seats, with control of the Senate hanging in the balance. All other statewide offices, Attorney General, Auditor, Treasurer, and Secretary of State, are on the ballot, as are seats in the Ohio General Assembly, two spots on the Supreme Court, and a statewide issue that would amend the Ohio Constitution, adding rules for voter ID. Early voting, a form of absentee voting, generally runs from 8 a.m. to 5 p.m. on weekdays for the first few weeks, but hours change on the weekend and as we get closer to Election Day. Here's the hours as set by the Ohio Secretary of State. October 6 to 9, 8 a.m. to 5 p.m. October 12 to 6 to 9, 8 a.m. to 5 p.m. October 19 to 26 to 23, 8 a.m. to 5 p.m. October 26, 7:30 p.m. October 28 to 31, 8 a.m. to 5 p.m. Ohio suspends the gas tax for 90 days. Try not to blow your $55 all at once. Podcast hosts dismiss move as an election year stunt with minimal real-world impact. Ohioans struggling with the high cost of seemingly everything are getting some help from Columbus. Maybe enough to splurge on a carton of strawberries. Or perhaps some ice cream, although, as Today in Ohio host Layla Atassi warned, it'll have to be store brand. That was the level of enthusiasm from the podcast hosts as they discussed Ohio's 90-day suspension of the state gas tax, a measure backed by Republican gubernatorial candidate Vivek Ramaswamy and Democrat candidate Amy Acton, and rapidly embraced by lawmakers just before early voting begins. The hosts' problem wasn't that drivers couldn't use some relief. It was that they viewed the proposal as comically inadequate to the affordability problem politicians are claiming to address, particularly when lawmakers themselves acknowledge that consumers may not receive the full benefit. The thing about this story is not that they came back altogether to pass this like it was some kind of victory, but just how little it's going to do for people, Laura Johnston said. The state's gas tax is 38.5 cents per gallon, and the holiday is expected to cost about $725 million over 90 days. State officials say budget surplus money will replace the transportation funding normally generated by the tax. The average driver could save about $55 over the 3 months, according to the figures the host discussed. And even that, Johnston noted, assumes the savings actually make their way through fuel distributors and retailers to motorists. Not a lot of money, Johnston said. I mean, I guess you could fill up your tank one extra time. She argued that if suppliers retained some of the benefit instead of passing along the full 38.5 cent reduction, the policy becomes even less impressive for consumers. We just gave oil and fuel companies more money by this tax break, Johnston said. Actually, what we did is barely gave anybody a break. Atassi had already started planning how to spend her theoretical windfall. I might splurge and buy an extra carton of strawberries since those cost about $55 these days, she said. Or maybe ice cream, but it'll have to be store brand because, you know, we won't even see the full 55. Her larger criticism was that the scale of the tax break bears little relationship to the fanfare surrounding it. This is a total election year political stunt, Atassi said. We're talking about an average savings of virtually nothing. The hosts also questioned the opportunity cost. If Ohio has hundreds of millions of dollars available to replace lost gas tax revenue, Johnston asked, why not direct it toward needs that could make a larger difference in people's lives? She pointed to schools, childcare, food assistance, and other programs regularly discussed on the podcast. She cited Democrat State Sen. Bill DeMora, who opposed the proposal despite Acton's support for a gas tax holiday and argued the money could be better spent elsewhere. The legislature's priorities particularly irritated the hosts because lawmakers had another affordability issue sitting in front of them. Ohio is facing rapidly growing electricity demand from data centers, and the operator of the regional electric grid has warned about costs potentially reaching ordinary ratepayers. Yet state lawmakers have failed to settle on legislation ensuring that major new electricity users bear the costs they create. They managed to reconvene for the gas tax. We're here, we're back, Johnston said. Let's vote on a data center bill. Atassi also found something absurd in watching Acton and Ramaswamy compete to claim credit for the idea. I had to laugh at watching both Amy Acton and Vivek Ramaswamy race to the microphones to claim this one, she said. They're acting like they just solved Ohio's affordability crisis. The bipartisan support for the proposal didn't make it more compelling to the hosts. It made the low expectations surrounding affordability policy more striking. If this is the biggest economic idea both campaigns are eager to own, that is such a low bar, right? Atassi said. There's another problem with judging the holiday's effectiveness. Gas prices constantly fluctuate. Johnston noted that motorists won't necessarily be able to look at a posted price and determine how much of a change came from the tax suspension rather than shifts in the underlying cost of fuel. You don't know that, she said, because, I mean, they could be so different based on which corner you're standing on. Atassi suspected many Ohioans won't notice much of anything. Honestly, people aren't even going to notice this if you're not paying attention to the headlines, she said. End of article, opinion article. Trump voters wanted something better than Dems are offering. Although President Donald Trump will not appear on midterm ballots, many respondents to Plain Dealer editor Chris Quinn's daily text, as described in a September 28 news story, Trump, rising costs, threats to democracy, top voter issues, the readers write, cited Trump as the main driver to determine their vote. Highlighted were regrets from Trump voters over their bad choice. Well, many of Trump's 75 million voters know he was a bad choice, and were aware of that in 2024. However, in our two-party system, when only bad and worse are offered, bad is the better choice. As memories of the prior Democratic administration fade in the rearview mirror, a refresher of what it offered is in order. Nonfeasance at the border, Bidenomics inflation, woke policies in government and education. Even a progressive darling New York Democratic U.S. rep, Alexandria Ocasio-Cortez, admits, woke one was crazy. Woke two will be crazier. With their embrace of socialism, 2026 Democrats are far worse than the 2024 version that voters rejected. Party and platform are what voters need to look at. Trump's 75 million 2024 supporters should once again choose the party of common sense. Don't allow government to be controlled by progressive crackpots over puny displeasures. Name withheld by request. The writer is an employee of a major professional sports team living in Broadview Heights. End of opinion article. War in the Middle East. Relocation of U.S. bombers from U.K. base highlights new risks. Advances in drone warfare heighten concerns about the vulnerability of military facilities in populated areas. Article by Steve Hendricks and Greg Miller from The Washington Post. Home time over the weekend, all of the U.S. B-1 bombers that the Pentagon had stationed at an airbase in southern England took off like a flock of startled pigeons, seemingly spooked by what may or may not have been a terrorist plot outside the base fence. Police arrested 5 men in white vans outside the base. RAF Fairford, a week earlier, but found gasoline, not explosives. Top U.S. and British officials said Iran might have paid them, but to do what is unclear. All 5, as well as a 6th suspect detained later, were released on bail. Some unconfirmed media reports cited additional recent threats of a plot, but the British government gave no indication of anything imminent. The Pentagon, meanwhile, confirmed only that it had evacuated the bomber fleet, but did not say why or for how long. We can acknowledge now that all U.S. bombers that were deployed to RAF Fairford have redeployed to their home stations in the United States, a spokesperson said Sunday. The bombers were moved abruptly in response to multiple streams of intelligence warnings, including a threat that the aircraft could be hit in a swarm drone attack similar to one Ukraine launched against Russia in June 2025. In that attack, called Operation Spiderweb, Ukraine smuggled more than 100 small-armed drones into Russia concealed in cargo trucks. The operation destroyed an estimated 1/3 of Moscow's long-range bomber fleet. 2 people familiar with the movement of the U.S. B-1 bombers, who spoke on the condition of anonymity, said that both the recent arrests on suspected terrorism charges near RAF Fairford and the threat of a drone attack played into the decision to relocate the fleet. The people familiar with the situation noted also that the long-range conventional bombers could still launch from U.S. bases as needed in operations against Iran. The sudden repositioning of aircraft illustrates how technological advances in warfare have heightened concerns about the vulnerability of bases such as Fairford and other hard-to-protect military facilities in populated areas. Relatively low-cost drones, including some carried into place by vans and trucks, have delivered sharp blows to high-end military assets in Russia and other theaters, such as the Iran war. Based on recent operations in other countries, the officials who whistled the B-1s home from Fairford would have been keenly aware of how much damage an attack, by drones costing just a few $1,000s, and in some cases available for purchase on Amazon, could do to a $3.8 billion fleet of long-range bombers, experts said. Nor would an attack need to destroy any aircraft to expose the vulnerability of the base and land a sharp psychological blow, according to Robert Tallist, a land warfare research fellow at the Royal United Services Institute, a London-based military think tank. I think the Americans have acted out of extreme caution or a very low risk tolerance for what would be an extremely high-impact event, Tallist said. Even if it's something really crude, like a petrol bomb that they could somehow get to ignite on a drone. Militaries face similar questions at bases across Europe, Tallis said. He cited Germany's Leipzig-Halle airport, which serves as both a civilian field and a NATO hub. The base was breached by an explosive drone in August that technicians managed to defuse. Germany blamed Russia and ordered a Russian consulate closed. Russia denied responsibility. It speaks to the risk of large fixed military infrastructure, too. Drone attacks is something that NATO countries are still grappling with, Tallis added. It was unclear how long the B-1s would stay away from a base that the U.S. has used for decades. Among the first missions ever flown from Fairford was the dropping of paratroopers over Normandy, France on D-Day in 1944. The most recent involved dropping bombs on Iran. U.S. officials who ordered the evacuation of the bombers have ready evidence of the potential risk to aircraft parked at a base in the British countryside. Beyond Ukraine's dramatic drone mission deep inside Russia, Israel orchestrated similar attacks from inside Iran, using swarms of armed drones and explosives that had been concealed in ordinary vehicles before being unleashed to destroy missile launch sites, air defense batteries, and other targets. The covert operation, led by Israel's Mossad intelligence agency, helped cripple Iran's defenses and to clear the way for 12 days of U.S.-Israeli airstrikes in mid-2025 on Iran's nuclear weapons sites, as well as the targeted killings of nuclear scientists and members of the inner circle of Ayatollah Ali Khamenei, Iran's supreme leader. British officials said they are tracking dozens of plots amid heightened concern that military bases used by U.S. forces could be targeted. But officials said Monday they had no indications of a specific plot in advanced stages. The UK national terrorism threat level, remains at Sevier, unchanged since the arrest near Fairford in late September. The details that have emerged so far about that suspected plot provide no indication that Iran, or any other adversary, managed to position explosive drones or other devices capable of penetrating the base's defenses or damaging U.S. aircraft. The release of the six suspects, amid an investigation by British counterterrorism police, indicates that authorities do not see them as posing any imminent danger to the public. Investigators are still combing through the suspects' cell phones, dashboard cameras, and other devices for clues about potential links to Iran, which in recent years has repeatedly mounted plots on British soil using criminal networks and other proxies. If Iran did orchestrate the van activity, it may have scored a win in its fight with the Pentagon without ever detonating anything. Bombers flying from South Dakota to targets in Iran would cost more in fuel and flying time than those taking off from England's Cotswolds region, which is 3,900 miles closer to Tehran. It's hard to conclude and that this will be seen as a success by Iran, Peter Ricketts, a former British national security advisor, told the BBC. End of article. Britain. Former Prince Andrew files legal action. Former Prince Andrew has filed a legal action challenging the warrants that authorized searches at two of his homes earlier this year, as British police investigated allegations related to his links to the late sex offender Jeffrey Epstein. A judicial spokesperson confirmed that Andrew Mountbatten Windsor had filed a claim with the High Court in London. A hearing is scheduled for Thursday. Mountbatten Windsor had asked the court to determine whether Thames Valley police acted lawfully in searching the former prince's homes near Windsor Castle and on King Charles III's Sandringham estate. If the court were to find in Mountbatten Windsor's favor, it could prevent authorities from using evidence discovered during the searches in any prosecution. End of article. Commentary. AI is rapidly altering the balance of power online. It's giving attackers a dangerous edge, but defenders have a shrinking window to act first. Article by Paul M. Nakasone. During my tenure leading the National Security Agency and U.S. Cyber Command, I saw how cyber threats can endanger the United States. Election interference, ransomware, supply chain attacks, and zero-day vulnerabilities in critical software systems all threaten national security. Today, from my perch as a member of the board at OpenAI, I see an even greater risk emerging in cyberspace, artificial intelligence. AI is rapidly altering the balance of power online. The most capable models can now find previously unknown software flaws, develop new ways to exploit them, and operate without a person directing every step. As these capabilities expand, hostile governments, criminal organizations, and other malevolent actors will be able to conduct more sophisticated operations against more targets in less time. The danger is magnified by the condition of the systems we must defend. Much critical infrastructure still depends on aging technology and a patchwork of interconnected software containing dangerous bugs that may have escaped detection for years. Worse, hospitals, water systems, power providers, and local governments often operate with limited cybersecurity staff and budgets. AI can help adversaries find and exploit weaknesses across these systems far faster than they could before. But it will also give defenders their greatest technological advantage in a generation. The same capabilities that find vulnerabilities can help close them. Models can examine legacy code, identify weaknesses that survived years of human inspection, prioritize urgent risks from background noise, and help engineers quickly develop and test patches. There is a narrow period in which trusted defenders can use the most capable models to strengthen critical systems before comparable tools become broadly available to attackers. This has been called the defender's window, and it is currently open, but it won't stay open indefinitely. Meeting this moment requires a whole-of-government approach. Though the Defense Department and civilian agencies will have to play a part, the intelligence community should be at the center of the response due to its privileged view into the threats facing the United States. All leading U.S. AI labs will need to volunteer to put their most capable models on real-world missions to harden critical infrastructure. The labs are uniquely positioned to understand the strengths, limitations, and risks of their frontier models. That position creates a responsibility to reduce the risks these systems may create or amplify, and to help the government defend against them. The cooperation needs to be unprecedentedly broad and deep, radical partnerships that combine the government's intelligence and information gathering capabilities, the private sector's control of most networks, data and cloud systems, and the deep expertise of academia. This effort must not succumb to jurisdictional disputes or become an arena for political fights and commercial rivalries. The speed of the threat demands sustained cooperation across institutional and corporate lines. Providing access to powerful models will not be enough. A small-town utility or regional hospital cannot simply be handed a sophisticated tool and expected to transform its security. Critical infrastructure operators need training, technical assistance, and support integrating these systems into their existing workflows. What we do now will help determine whether AI leaves our critical systems more secure or more exposed. And there is no time to waste. The Defender's window will be closing soon. End of article. How to stop ChatGPT from causing your brain to rot. Artificial intelligence may be making our work better, but here's new evidence it's making our thinking worse. When AI tools are accurate and they get better every month, the gains can be profound. The costs are less obvious, but could be just as real. A steady erosion of our natural intelligence. End of article. 1927, the era of Twit, the opening of The Jazz Singer starring Al Jolson, and synchronized sequences. Republican President Gerald R. Ford, in his second Pratt Jimmy Carter, asserted that there was no Soviet domination of Eastern Europe. Carter went on to narrowly defeat Ford. 2007, British adventurer Jason Lewis completed the first human-powered circumnavigation of the globe, spanning 13 years and more than 46,010. Pitcher Roy Halladay tossed just the second postseason no-hitter in MLB history. Blanking the Cincinnati Reds, Ford Lee cleared the way for a dramatic expansion of same-sex marriage in the United States as it rejected appeals from five states seeking to preserve their bans, effectively making such marriages legal in 30 states. End of article. This is the Plain Dealer for Tuesday, the 6th of October, 2026.
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3: This is Mike Musgrave. I'll be reading more Shel Silverstein. I'll now be reading from the book of his poems, Falling Up, with hopefully a brief description of the illustrations that accompany each. But it dawned on me, you might not be familiar with who he was. So here is a brief biography of the man, the poet, and the illustrator. Hope you enjoy. Sheldon Allen Silverstein, September 25th, 1930, to May 10th, 1999, was an American writer, poet, cartoonist, singer-songwriter, musician, U.S. Army veteran, and playwright. Born and raised in Chicago, Illinois, Silverstein briefly attended university before being drafted into the United States Army. During his rise to prominence in the 1950s, his illustrations were published in various newspapers and magazines. As a children's author, most of his most acclaimed works include The Giving Tree, Where the Sidewalk Ends, and A Light in the Attic. His works have been translated into more than 47 languages and have sold more than 20 million copies. As a songwriter, Silverstein wrote the 1969 Johnny Cash track, A Boy Named Sue, which peaked at number 2 on the U.S. Billboard Hot 100. His songs have been recorded and popularized by a wide range of other acts, including Tom Paul Glazier, the Irish Rovers, and Dr. Hook and the Medicine Show. He was the recipient of 2 Grammy Awards, as well as nominations at the Golden Globe Awards and Academy Awards. His career. Silverstein began drawing at age 7, by tracing the works of Al Capp. He told Publishers Weekly, quote, "When I was a kid, 12 to 14, I'd much rather have been a good baseball player or a hit with the girls, but I couldn't play ball, I couldn't dance. Luckily, the girls didn't want me. Not much I could do about that. So I started to draw and to write. I was also lucky that I didn't have anybody to copy, be impressed by. I had developed my own style. I was creating before I knew there was Thurber, a Benchley, a Price, and a Steinberg. I never saw their work till I was around 30. By the time I got to where I was attracting girls, I was already into work, and it was more important to me. Not that I wouldn't rather make love, but the work has become a habit."

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0: 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And Friday nights, we have 2 hours of Story Hour. 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And at 11, listen to scary stories from the golden era of radio. 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The chapters air chronologically from week to week, so don't miss a single week. And on Sunday nights at 11 p.m., you can hear a rerun of Friday's episode airing of Sword of Shannara, in case you missed it. All these shows change ever so often, so be sure to stay tuned to these programming updates to find out when new stories are added. Thanks for listening. And now it's time for USA Today, here on the Cleveland Sight Center Network.

right, it's just past 7 o'clock. Hello there, and good evening. It's time for the USA Today update here on Cleveland Site Center Radio, the time when we take a look at today's edition of USA Today, the newspaper, and let's look at the front page. The feature story has the headline, Privilege to Teach, and here's what they have in USA Today. Wendy Kopp, she was a senior at Princeton University back in 1989, part of a cohort of the most recruited students in America. Wendy Kopp was a senior at Princeton University back in 1989. She was part of a cohort of the most recruited students in America. She and her peers, in what was widely called the Me Generation, they were being recruited by Wall Street, big banks, lobbying firms, consulting firms, and the Fortune 500 companies. Kopp had grown up in Dallas. She went to good schools throughout her childhood. She realized upon getting to Princeton and meeting people from less privileged backgrounds that not everyone had the same access to education that she'd had. And she said she bristled at the characterization of her generation as selfish. For 35 years, future leaders with Teach for America have sought to counter inequities. Kopp said this in a recent interview, I felt that was wrong. I felt like I was one of many people I knew who were searching for ways to make a real difference to tackle the inequities we saw in the country. So she did research. She wrote a senior thesis, and the idea she proposed in it led to more than 70,000 teachers being placed in classrooms across the United States, and now the world. Kopp's thesis proposal eventually became Teach for America, and it's now marking its 35-year anniversary. But it almost never got past her paper. A public policy major, Kopp had heard about a teacher shortage, one that was particularly acute in urban and rural districts. And here's what she said about that. I thought we can channel all this energy and talent the first 2 years out of college. What if our future leaders were teaching in these schools instead of working on Wall Street? Well, she wrote her senior thesis proposing a teaching core of non-education majors, young people who could hone their leadership skills in classrooms in places where they were needed most. She knew she could recruit young people eager to serve. And she told USA Today that the more research she did, the more she realized the timing was perfect. And she said this, people would hear the idea and they'd say, doesn't something like this already exist? I thought it must. It seemed so obvious. Well, it did not exist, though, and it became Kopp's mission to make it a reality. She came up with a plan, a budget, and a proposal for seed funding. What convinced her to see it through was the reactions of her peers. And she said this, it was magnetic. It magnetized people. Everywhere I went, I'd send out the thesis in school districts and potential funders, and people thought it was a great idea, but no one thought it would work. They thought, college students will never do this. Well, it was a little more of a challenge to show non-education majors that they could be teachers. And she said this, we asked, what better leadership opportunity is there straight out of college than to lead a classroom, to put kids on a positive trajectory and build relationships and be part of a community? Well, in 3 months, 2,300 students had signed up. And by the end of the first year, there were 3,000 people who'd committed to teaching for 2 years. It was a grassroots, student-led effort. And Kopp said, we didn't need to convince people that there were inequities in education. It was young people calling on other young people to serve our country. Well, Teach for America was a reality, and Kopp, after leading it for 24 years, is now CEO of Teach for All, a global education nonprofit. Teach for America offers two-year, full-time, and fully paid teaching positions in K-12 schools, as well as support from mentors and coaches. Recruits can teach in their own communities or elsewhere, with 40 regions nationwide. They receive health insurance and other benefits, and there are summer stipends, tuition grants, and other aid available. At the end of their two-year term, recruits may continue to work in classrooms or move on to other roles in education or outside of it, with Teach for America offering career assistance, fellowships, and networking. The program hasn't been without its critics, though.
Some take issue with the model, arguing that placing inexperienced educators into under-resourced schools may not be the best way to fight education inequality. And a 2022 National Education Policy Center blog lambasted the organization's training, leadership, and positions on education reform. But those inside the organization say they have a powerful model that can change lives. Anish Sohani has been the CEO of Teach for America since April of 2025, but he's also an alum, having started teaching in Minnesota's Twin Cities back in 2009. Since then, he's worked in a variety of educational roles, but initially, he planned to go to law school. A political science major, Sohani is the son of Indian immigrants and cognizant of the opportunities his parents' sacrifices made possible for him. And he said this, "What drew me to Teach for America was my family's own journey. A Teach for America recruiter talked to him about his parents and their education on, or their emphasis on education. And Sohani agreed to give teaching a try. And this is what he said. Once I met my students, I realized I wanted to do this for the rest of my life. He met a lot of students who, like him, were the children of immigrants, many of them from East Africa. And he was quoted to say, they had big dreams, but once I saw the obstacles in front of them, the lack of resources, you can't walk away. Well, he set out to be a teacher, but he learned from them, too. And he said this, teaching is challenging, no doubt, and teaching in communities with the least access to resources is even more so. But there's nothing more rewarding than having this responsibility to work with students, to set goals, to build relationships, and to motivate them. He also mentioned that the support of other Teach for America recruits and the mentors was also vital. He said this, "You're part of a community and you have an impact. Your typical 22-year-old college senior today came of age with social media and a pandemic and is graduating into a rapidly changing world. They crave community and the opportunity to make a difference. There's no other profession where in your first job you get the leadership, the community, and the impact." Well, the leadership skills carry over into other jobs. Among Teach for America's alums are Delaware Governor Matt Meyer, Denver Mayor Mike Johnston, and San Jose Mayor Matt Mahan. Christina Grant is Executive Director of Harvard University's Center for Education Policy Research. She's another Teach for America alum. She began her career in Harlem and credits her experiences there with showing her what she called the promise of public education and introducing her to what she said was larger questions about how we build systems that better support students and educators. Well, as she grappled with those larger questions and subsequent positions, Grant said this, "My experience with Teach for America constantly reminded me that decisions made at the system level only matter if they translate into stronger conditions for educators and better experiences and outcomes for students." For some, what started as a 2-year tryout became a passion and a calling. For Keon Davis, who teaches at Nuwasen Next Generation Charter School in the Bronx, it's given him a feeling of community in his hometown. And he said this, "Teaching in New York City is such a privilege because I grew up here and I love being able to serve the city." He said, "The school feels like a second home." A lot of Davis's students come from low-income households with many Black and Latino families. He said, "They come with a lot of emotions and needs that are outside of school." He grew up in Harlem. He'd studied consumer behavior and marketplace studies at the University of Wisconsin-Madison, but he was dreading the real world. He said, "I had no idea what I wanted to do. I didn't even want to use the degree it took me 4 years to earn." When a Teach for America recruiter reached out to him, he was intrigued by the idea, and after he began to teach in Milwaukee, an opportunity opened up for him to relocate back to New York. Teaching, he said, quote, "brought me community, growth, purpose, opportunity." And he said, "a network that cared about students and about teachers, their training." He said, "it pushes you into situations that will challenge you as a person and as a professional and make you a better person." Alejandro Diasgrandos was a first-generation student at Virginia State, one of the historically Black colleges and universities, where he played football and studied physical therapy. He'd hoped for an NFL career, but an injury put an end to that dream.
He didn't feel drawn to a career in physical therapy, though. A middle school teacher he'd kept in contact with suggested he go into teaching, a profession in need of black men like him, which led to Teach for America. He started in Camden, New Jersey, before moving to Washington, D.C., where he's been for 11 years. He teaches second and third grade and has been there long enough to start seeing his kids move into middle and high school. The job isn't without its challenges, he admitted that. Seton Elementary, where he teaches, is temporarily housed at Howard University, and its students speak 7 different languages. Teach for America was an entryway for me, that's what he said. And he also said, I knew I wanted to teach, but I didn't have an education degree. Teach for America helped him with alternate routes to his degree. When the COVID-19 pandemic hit, many of his students lacked computers at home, so he got creative and started reaching out to everyone he could. The persistence paid off when actor and daytime host Drew Barrymore presented the school with 250 laptops. He said this, "We try to get them into schooling. The building is warm, and they're good, and they feel loved. I try to make my classes something the kids don't want to miss, with special guests, activities, and learning-oriented games." Diaz Granados said this, "Teaching is not a profession. It's my responsibility." And that is the feature story on today's front page of the USA Today. You're listening to the USA Today update here this evening on Cleveland Site Center Radio. It is Tuesday, October 6th. And as we look into the news section, we see headline, high-profile cases await the Supreme Court. And let's see, it's Dateline Washington. The Supreme Court's new term features a closely watched climate change case, but it's just one of several politically charged disputes that will be decided over the next few months. The court has a 6-3 conservative majority. They're expected to continue expanding rights for both gun owners and religious groups. The Trump agenda may also dominate the Supreme Court again this year. The justices will continue weighing in on Trump administration policies, including on President Donald Trump's hardline approach to immigration, in cases that will get full arguments before the court. And in addition to debating a Republican push to enforce strict Arizona voting laws in December, the court may be asked to quickly settle election-related disputes that pop up around the November midterms. Cecilia Wang is National Legal Director for the American Civil Liberties Union, and here's what she had to say. Everyone's eyes are on the election. You can expect emergency applications to go up to the court relating to the election. In November, the justices will decide whether the Catholic Church can exclude children of gay parents from a taxpayer-funded preschool in Colorado, another opportunity for the conservative court to build on recent high-profile rulings affirming the rights of religious groups. Several of the previous cases also came from Colorado, including the court's ruling that the state's ban on conversion therapy for young people infringed on the free speech rights of a Christian counselor. That trend suggests the Catholic Church is likely to win. That's according to Roman Martinez, a partner at Latham & Watkins, who has argued frequently before the court. He said during recent remarks at Georgetown Law's Supreme Court Institute, he said Colorado, on the other hand, does not have a great track record in these cases. The justices may add an even bigger battle over the separation of church and state to their plate. A coalition of multi-faith families backed by the ACLU have asked the court to decide whether Texas can require public schools to display the Ten Commandments. The Louisiana-based Fifth U.S. Circuit Court of Appeals, the most conservative appeals court in the country, they upheld Texas's law despite a 1980 Supreme Court decision striking down a Kentucky law that's nearly identical to Texas's requirement. 5 or 10 years ago, legal experts would have assumed that the Supreme Court would slap down the appeals court ruling. That's according to Genevieve Lacquier, an expert on the First Amendment at the University of Chicago Law School. But because the court has consistently been expanding the First Amendment's right to freely exercise religion, she said it's unclear whether the justices will get involved. She said, "This is going to be very illuminating if it doesn't."
In December, the justices will hear arguments on whether state and local governments can ban possession of semi-automatic rifles such as AR-15s as a response to mass shootings. The combined cases from Illinois and Connecticut may be the most important Second Amendment cases since the court's landmark 2008 ruling that the Second Amendment protects an individual's right to possess firearms for traditionally lawful purposes. That's according to Don Verrilli, a former Solicitor General under President Barack Obama. While the court now has ruled on whose rights are protected and where weapons are allowed, this case focuses on which firearms are covered by the Constitution. That's according to Verrilli. He said that during a discussion of the upcoming term at Georgetown's Law Supreme Court Institute. Because millions of Americans own AR-15s, Verrilli is among the legal experts who predict the court will say they cannot be banned. But he nonetheless thinks the case casts doubt on whether the court's recent rule that modern gun regulations can't stray too far from historical weapons regulations to pass constitutional muster is the right approach. He said this, "This case, of all the Second Amendment cases so far, at least in my mind, puts that question really starkly." Following a term that was packed with major rulings on Trump's policies, the justices will examine two practices important to the president's crackdown on immigration. The court will decide whether the administration can detain millions of immigrants without giving them a chance to seek bond, and whether it can deport immigrants to countries other than their own without letting them argue that they could be persecuted or tortured there. Those cases are not as big as some of Trump issues decided last term, which included the court's rejection of the president's sweeping tariffs and his attempt to redefine birthright citizenship. But the court has picked only about half the cases it will consider this term, and more challenges to Trump policies are likely to be added. That's according to Erwin Chermaninsky, dean of the law school and professor of law at the University of California in Berkeley. Those could include a dispute about Trump's new tariffs and clashes between congressional Democrats and the administration that are expected if Democrats take control of the House or Senate in the November elections. Chemerinsky said this, "I just think, given the Trump administration and the times we live in, every term is going to have blockbuster cases." You are in tune with the USA Today update here on Cleveland Science Center Radio for Tuesday, October the 6th. Also in the news section in USA Today, this headline, "Light-based brain study wins the Nobel Prize." And this is Dateline Stockholm. That's in Sweden. American Carl Dieseroff and Germans Peter Hegemann and George Nagel won the 2026 Nobel Prize in Physiology or Medicine on October 5th for developing optogenetics, a technique that uses light to control individual nerve cells in the brain. The Nobel Assembly of Sweden's Karolinska Institute said Dieseroff, Hegemann and Nagel had been selected for their, quote, "discoveries concerning light-gated ion channels and optogenetics." Well, Thomas Perlman, he's Secretary General of the Nobel Assembly at Karolinska Institute, he said, quote, "This method, optogenetics, makes it possible to switch on or off the activity of individual nerve cells in a living brain." This method is now being used in laboratories around the world to reveal the brain's mysteries. Anna Widell is a professor in genetics and a member of the Nobel Committee for Physiology or Medicine. She said a new era in neuroscience had opened, but it was only the beginning. And she said this, "For the first time, we can actually start to understand how the brain processes information and how different neurons interact across the brain." The trio will share a prize sum of $1.2 million. Announcements will follow in the coming days on this year's Nobel Physics, Chemistry, Literature, Peace, and Economics prizes, with the winner or winners of the 2026 Nobel Peace Prize to be announced on October 9th. The breakthrough began in the early 1990s when Hegemann investigated how the alga, and let me try this,
Chlamydomonas reacts to light in a half a millisecond. He hypothesized that a single protein both captured light and acted as an ion channel. Nagel tested this hypothesis by injecting Chlamydomonas genes into frog eggs, discovering channel rhodopsin 2, a light-sensitive ion channel. In 2003, Nagel and Hegemann published findings that this protein could be introduced into human and hamster cells to generate electrical impulses using light. At Stanford University, Dieseroth demonstrated the technique in rat nerve cells 2 years later, and the method was named optogenetics in 2006. Dieseroth said this, "We publish papers together, we've had many discoveries together over the years, had meetings, had beers together, so it's just absolutely perfect to share with these two." Dieseroth's wife, Michelle Monge Dieseroth, who has conducted pioneering research on brain cancers, said the couple were asleep when they were called by the Karolinska Institute. She told Reuters, "It was a very welcome wake-up call. I'm very excited and incredibly honored, and I'm so proud of him." She added that her husband's work had really opened up so many new vistas onto normal biology and disease. The Three Laurets research is providing insights about brain disorders. Animal models are being used to understand schizophrenia, Alzheimer's disease, Parkinson's disease, epilepsy, and addiction, conditions that affect millions of people worldwide and have limited treatment options. Waddell said this, "There are mouse models of dementia, epilepsy, addiction. By understanding which cells are active in these diseases in mice, we can understand where to look in humans." This is the USA Today Update. It's Tuesday, October 6th, and you're with Cleveland Sight Center Radio. Thanks for listening here tonight. Well, let's see. Let's check out the money section in today's edition of USA Today. Here's a headline, "Hybrid workers make in-office days count." As return-to-office mandates are tightening out there, hybrid workers are turning to a new survival tactic, calendar stalking. Employees are obsessively tracking their bosses' Outlook schedules to maximize FaceTime, coordinating their own office days to match so they can perform strategic walk-bys. Stanford economist Nick Bloom calls it the behavior an outgrowth of peacocking, showing up solely to show off. Bloom recalled one national retailer telling him that the carpet beside a key manager's desk was literally wearing thin from employees constantly strutting past. Bloom said this, "I'm pretty sure the same canny employees that peacock also likely are billboarding, turning up strategically." The trend is a direct byproduct of strict attendance policies requiring staff in physical offices 3 to 5 days a week. While executives argue that in-person presence fuels innovation and office culture, workers facing longer commutes and higher expenses are taking a more pragmatic approach. If they have to be in the office, they are going to make sure the person writing their performance review sees them. Video conferencing firm Owl Labs dubs these in-office appearances billboard days, an evolution from coffee badging. That was the habit practiced by 4 out of 10 workers of swiping an ID card, grabbing a coffee, and then heading home. According to Owl Labs' latest State of Hybrid Work report, nearly half of workers acknowledge they choose or plan to choose their in-office days based on who will be there to notice them. Managers are leading the charge, with 83% participating in the practice. The trend is most popular with full-time office workers, followed by hybrid workers. The appeal is cross-generational, but has gotten the most traction with Gen Z, followed by millennials. Older workers are more averse, just 22% of Gen Xers do it, and only 11% of boomers. For many, it is simply career insurance in a volatile job market, ensuring their face is top of mind when decisions about promotions or layoffs are made. Research suggests they may be right. Even passive FaceTime, bumping into a manager in the elevator or while grabbing coffee, matters. Bloom said this, "In this new world of attendance tracking, employees need to hit attendance metrics, and you can be sure they are using all their smarts to hit those targets."
Enforcing rigid in-office mandates signals a deeper failure of executive trust, one that prioritizes looking busy over actual performance. That was a warning from Brian Elliott, CEO of Work Forward, and he's an executive advisor. Employees still find value in coming into the office, but only under the right conditions, according to Elliott. He said they seek in-person collaboration, team connection, and problem-solving. But when managers equate physical presence with productivity, they also show up when company leadership is watching. Elliott said, "It's not surprising when they know that too often attendance is what gets noticed, even if their results are strong. He hears that from them all the time." He said, "The name Billboard Days says it all. The message is, look at me. I'm here." You are in tune with Cleveland Sight Center Radio. It's Tuesday, October 6th, and this is the USA Today update. As we take a look at this morning's edition of the USA Today newspaper, let's check out the Life section and see that Dateline NBC is 35 years old. And the headline, as Dateline NBC marks season 35, USA Today goes behind the stories that stand out. And this story has Dateline New York. Taylor Swift apparently binges their episodes. Kelly Clarkson dubbed them the Rolling Stones of true crime. And at least one of the correspondents counts both Kaylee Cuoco and Amanda Seyfried as friends, thanks to the show. To borrow a few catchphrases from one correspondent, there's no lying like a sidewalk in this story, and certainly nothing hinky about this piece either. But in a rare moment, four of the correspondents of Dateline NBC are in the USA Today studio in New York City together as they promote the 35th season of the primetime news magazine show. Those correspondents are Josh Mankiewicz, Keith Morrison, Blaine Alexander, and Andrea Canning. And Dennis Murphy, the longest tenured correspondent, and anchor Lester Holt also return for this coming season. The series' popularity has spawned top-rated podcasts and a live Dateline event in Nashville last year. All four correspondents note that they're almost always working on something Dateline-related. Morrison is 79 years old now, and he said, "We just follow the bouncing ball." Morrison's probably the best-known and often imitated correspondent. He's been with the show since 1995. Regarding the true crime genre, he opines, "I mean, it's not going anywhere." And that's a good thing for fans who watched more minutes of Dateline than any other news magazine show or true crime show last TV season. Those fans also pushed the Dateline podcast into the top 20 list of Spotify's all-time most streamed chart. The Showcast, which is a TV show in podcast form, just hit 2 billion downloads. It's also a positive thing for Morrison, who teases that this season he'll air a story 14 years in the making. He explains, "Some cases, some stories don't get resolved. The concern lasts, the puzzle lasts." Mankiewicz is 71 years old. He added, "We're at the mercy of the criminal justice system and trial schedules." Like Morrison, he has also been with Dateline since 1995. Mankiewicz says that the team sometimes begins work on stories, specifically the criminal cases, before any charges are filed. And after a suspect is named, the work continues until the conclusion of the trial. He said this, "Generally, we're going to wait until the end because police and prosecutors usually won't talk to you until there's been a verdict. And also, the audience wants to know what happened." When Holt hears about the story that Morrison has been working on since 2012, he laughs and says he hopes to finish his stories for the show a little quicker. Holt was chatting over the phone. He teases that he'll be filming a story for season 35 soon, that should take a few weeks to complete, but he acknowledged that sometimes the reporting can last for months, which he believes is a testament to the team's commitment to storytelling. Holt has anchored Dateline since 2011 and notes that he finds himself out in the field more since stepping away from the NBC nightly news desk back in May of last year. He jokes that a nightly show has its restraints, but now there's no excuses for staying home. Holt also is enjoying the added responsibilities of podcasting, including his show, which is called Before and After with Lester Holt.
The veteran journalist, who spent much of his early career in radio, thinks it's fun that Dateline and other outlets are returning to audio-centric content. Holt is 67 years old now, and he said this, "Sometimes our lifestyles are such that we want to listen, that we don't necessarily have the focus to sit down and watch a traditional program. That's what I love about podcasting, is we can kind of stretch our wings in different directions." In addition to the Showcast, there are a handful of Dateline podcasts. Holt, Morrison, Canning, and Mankiewicz each host multiple shows. Holt reveals that when the entire team is together in the same room, usually an annual occurrence, one of the topics is often what each person is working on. And he said, "We're all kind of part of a mutual fan club." The Dateline team is aware of the show's place in the pop culture lexicon, in part because it's almost inescapable. Holt said this, "My wife and I will be sitting there watching something, and suddenly I'll hear a Dateline reference, and I kind of look over to her, and there it is again, people who will make comparisons and use us as a point of reference." The show has spurred plenty of references and inspired parodies. It is also partly the subject of a new film called Primetime, which stars Robert Pattinson as a fictionalized version of former Dateline correspondent Chris Hansen, who gained notoriety for his To Catch a Predator segments. But this is true crime that the journalists are covering, from fraud to kidnappings to murder. Canning, who's been with the show since 2012, recalls one story that gave her nightmares, and this is what she said. "It was a con man who had faked his own death and gone to Scotland from America. Well, the real person was Nicholas Rossi, who before his death in June would email Canning, and Canning said, he was accused of raping women and all kinds of fraud and horrible things. He would reach out to me out of the blue, even when he was extradited back to America. For Alexander, who joined the show back in 2023, it's not one story that stays with her, but rather the raw emotion that she encounters when interviewing families who've been affected. Alexander said, understanding that people are being vulnerable with us, that they're opening up to us, they're trusting us with this very important part of their life, it's really humbling in a way. Dateline certainly has an audience who enjoys escaping their daily lives and entering the worlds the correspondents report on. But how do the correspondents themselves unwind? Well, Canning jokes as she turns to Alexander, real housewives for us, right? We spend a lot of time talking about Atlanta. Well, as the two correspondents converse about which cities they watch or don't watch, Morrison and Mankiewicz look off as if their colleagues are speaking a foreign language. Apparently, there is also a Dateline group chat for the franchise, which Alexander invites Morrison to join. And he replied, I'd have to watch one of them first. Mankiewicz joins the conversation saying, The Real Housewives of Atlanta had an episode called Hold On to Your Weave. He said, I saw that at the gym. And would you look at that? Even when they're not on the show, the Dateline correspondents had the capacity for keeping us on our toes. And moving on with the USA Today update for this evening, you probably have heard the score by now, but in the sports extra section of today's USA Today is the story about the Guardians and the White Sox, so we'll read that since it's national news. And the headline, sixth inning rally gives White Sox series lead. And here's the story written by Brian Dulick of Field Level Media and reporting for USA Today. Braden Montgomery delivered the go-ahead two-run double in the sixth inning, and Chase Meidroth followed with an RBI to send the White Sox to a 4-3 victory over the Cleveland Indians in Game 2 of the American League Division Series yesterday afternoon. Montgomery said, I can't even describe how it felt. It's exhilarating. I was just taking it all in. Well, as you probably know, Chicago leads the best-of-five series 2-0 now and can advance to its first AL Championship Series since 2005 if they get the win tomorrow in Chicago. The White Sox have won all four of their postseason games after claiming the league's final wild card berth.
White Sox manager Will Venable had this to say, "Our club has been confident the entire year, regardless of the previous result. They come in ready to play and turn the page. Now we're really excited to get playoff baseball to our fans." Montgomery's two-out opposite field double off Eric Sabrowski landed just inside the foul line and right to drive in Miguel Vargas and Randall Krychek. Hunter Gaddis entered and allowed Mydroth's opposite field hit that plated Montgomery to extend the White Sox's lead to 4-2. Montgomery said of his big hit, "I was just ready for something to attack, and I was ready for his hardest stuff. I gave myself my best chance to succeed." Sean Burke pitched

Olaf Taylor, chased to the water, chased Burke with a two-out single, then scored on Adell's drive high off the wall in center. Guardians starter Gavin Williams struck out a career postseason high 11 over 5-plus innings, giving up 2 runs on 4 hits with 3 walks. The right-hander fell 1 shy of the franchise strikeout record, that was by Charles Nagy, against the Orioles back in the 1996 ALDS. Williams said, "I don't think there's any pressure on us. We know what we have to do, and we're going to do it. I'd come out of the bullpen in Game 3 if I was allowed to." Cleveland went up 2-0 in the first inning on an error by pitcher Sean Newcomb, who threw wide of first base on a high chopper by Nathaniel Lowe. Stephen Kwan and Jose Ramirez came home after reaching against opener Anthony Kaye. Rookie slugger Munetaka Murakami got the White Sox on the board in the fourth with a sharp single to right that scored Kyle Teal, who led off the inning with a single that was the first hit against Williams. Williams topped 100 miles per hour 8 times in the first 2 innings, doubling his career high for a game, and reached triple digits on 18 of his 98 pitches. He had the 37 fastest pitches of the contest when he departed after Vargas's leadoff single in the sixth. Kaye was pitching for the third time this postseason. He faced 3 batters. The left-hander worked 1/3 of an inning and allowed 2 runs, one of them earned, on 1 hit and a walk. In Game 1, Murakami hit a 2-run homer, and 5 Chicago pitchers combined for a 3-hitter, and that, as you might recall, was a 3-0 victory. So it will be the Guardians against the White Sox tomorrow, and I think it's an afternoon game, if I'm not mistaken. 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It's Tuesday, October the 6th, and let's move back to the news section, see what we can find, and there's a headline, Pike Critical, Following Failed Execution. Here's the story. Death row inmate Krista Pike remains hospitalized in critical condition days after surviving a failed execution attempt in Tennessee. That's according to her attorney. Pike was taken to a Nashville area hospital on September 30th after receiving 2 doses of pentobarbital. She was intubated on a ventilator and unconscious, and both her arms were swollen, burned, and blistered from the injected lethal drugs, according to an emergency court motion filed on October 2nd. Attorney Stephen Farrell told CNN on October 4th that he had not yet been able to see Pike, but he said her condition remains the same and doctors were still working to clear the drugs from her system after the botched execution. He told the outlet, "She's still in the hospital on a ventilator, critically ill. We don't really know the prognosis yet and may not know for several days." Pike appears to be the first person known to have survived after execution drugs entered her body, according to the nonprofit Death Penalty Information Center. Farrell told CNN that he had not yet learned from doctors why Pike survived, and Tennessee officials hadn't released any information about how the lethal injection could have failed. Pike's legal team indicated there was an issue with the insertion of the intravenous line. Randy Spivey is one of Pike's attorneys. He said during an online news conference back on the 1st of October that it took about an hour to establish 2 lines, and he witnessed at least 7 needles used on her left arm alone, one of which appeared to be bent when it was removed. Spivey also recalled hearing Pike making noises of some kind after receiving the first injection. Pike's attorneys wrote this in the emergency motion. "Apparently, at no point did any member of the execution team realize that the IV lines were not correctly placed or that the veins had blown and that the pentobarbital was, in whole or in part, entering Ms. Pike's body. Instead of remedying this failure, TDOC elected to prepare a backup set of syringes, if they were not also prepared earlier that day, and then administered another lethal dose of pentobarbital." After the second injection, Spivey said he noticed that Pike's right arm was turning purple. Pike was set to be executed for the 1995 murder of her romantic rival, 19-year-old Colleen Slemmer. The execution attempt came after a chaotic day of last-minute legal wrangling that went all the way up to the U.S. Supreme Court. Pike's legal team has called on Tennessee Governor Bill Lee to commute her sentence.
After the execution attempt, Lee ordered a

0: an independent investigation and halted executions in the state for the remainder of the year. The Tennessee Attorney General's office announced on October 3rd that it had retained former U.S. Attorney Ed Stanton to conduct that review. Stanton was previously tapped in 2022 to review the state's lethal injection protocol. The independent investigation found Tennessee's Department of Corrections failed to consistently test lethal injection drugs for potency, purity, and contaminants, with systemic failures stretching back years. The findings prompted Tennessee to overhaul its execution procedures. The new probe will seek to determine whether the state's lethal injection protocol was followed and whether new recommendations are necessary to ensure the directive continues to be lawful and effective. That's according to the Attorney General's office in a statement. The Tennessee Department of Corrections has said it followed its execution protocol during Pike's attempted execution. The next person scheduled to be executed in the United States is Jamal Howard. That's supposed to happen tomorrow in Texas. His spiritual advisor, the Reverend Jeff Hood, told USA Today that the botched execution in Tennessee is creating a tremendous amount of anxiety. And he said, "I thought about what it would look like for Krista Pike to be looking around and looking at her spiritual advisor and the audience through the glass and saying, 'Help me.'" And he said, "I thought about Jamal sitting there mortally wounded, or at least critically wounded, and saying, 'Jeff, help me.' And how do you respond to that? This situation produces a lot of anxiety for me. And I think that for anybody who is in the chamber, that this should produce an unbelievable amount of anxiety for them, too." Hood is an old Catholic priest based in Arkansas. He's witnessed 13 executions, including the first nitrogen gas execution in the United States and likely the world, which was carried out on Kenneth Smith 2 years ago. You're in tune with the USA Today update for this evening. Let's check out the news extra section in today's USA Today. And we find a headline: "For freed Israeli hostages, every moment is precious." And this is a Reuters story in today's USA Today. Taken with their children or alone, held for weeks, months, or years, confined in captors' homes or Hamas tunnels as war raged above them, Israeli former hostages seized on October 7th of 2023 say they now cherish even the smallest moments of freedom. That Hamas 2023 attack was Israel's single deadliest day. The militants rampaged through villages, a music festival, and army bases, killing over 1,200 people and dragging 251 hostages back to Gaza. Most were freed in return for Palestinian prisoners during ceasefires between Israel and Hamas, but dozens did not survive. Emily Damari is 30 years old. She was abducted, wounded, from her home in Kibbutz Kfar Aza. She said, "Freedom has completely changed the way I see life." She was released back in January 2025. Her ordeal taught her not to take anything for granted. She says, "One day in captivity feels like a week. You want to give up at every moment, but I did not." She's recently married and launched a clothing line in Israel. Damari said, "Today I open the fridge and I say thank you. I drink cold water and I say thank you. I am thankful for everything, big things and little things. Gratitude has become central to who I am. Being free, at home, surrounded by my family and my people is something I will never take for granted again." Eli Sharabi is 54 years old. He was seized from nearby Kibbutz Be'eri. His British-born wife, Leon, and their two daughters, Noya and Yahel, were slain by the attackers. His brother, Yossi, was taken hostage and killed in Gaza. In February of 2025, Sharabi was released, appearing emaciated from 491 days of captivity, which he said included being held in a tunnel, hungry, shackled, and beaten. He said this, "I learned in captivity how precious every moment and every choice can be, and I carry that understanding with me now. I choose to look ahead, to keep going, and use the life I have in a meaningful way." Since his release, he has helped establish the Shalva Sharabi Family Center in the southern city of Ashkelon with the disability charity Shalva to treat families coping with trauma and disabilities in commemoration of his own family lost. He said, I choose life. I choose to keep living fully while carrying Leon, Noya, Yahel, and Yossi with me in everything I do. He said his wife and daughters believe deeply in caring for others. And he said, quote, their kindness and care for others will continue. Families will walk through these doors and receive help, care, and hope in a place that carries their name. That gives me strength and makes me very proud. Hagar Brodich was seized from Kfar Aza with her three children and her neighbor's daughter, who fled their house after her parents were killed. They were freed in a brief truce in November of 2023. She said that life after captivity can be far more complicated than sometimes portrayed. And here's what she had to say. The daily struggle is immense, especially for children. I believe it will take many more years before captivity becomes just a shadow that walks alongside us rather than something that defines who we are. Recently, Brodich has begun taking classes in pastry baking, for which she has long had a passion. She said, this is about much more than learning how to bake. It is about finding a new path, creating something with my own hands, and slowly building a future. She said, during my time in Hamas captivity, I began to understand that if I were released, returning to my previous life and working in management might no longer be possible. So, she said, I chose pastry as a form of therapy, but also as a way to create something new for myself with the hope that one day it could become my profession. Kfar Aza was one of the hardest hit communities in the Hamas attack. Aviva Siegel was kidnapped with her husband Keith. She was released in November 2023, but Keith was held until February of last year. Aviva joined the hostage release campaign movement in Israel while her husband was still being held. Their reunion and her children and grandchildren and even strangers she meets give her strength every day. She says, I feel that I'm not alone and that there's so much love in this world and we need to keep it with both our hands. I feel very, very lucky to be alive. You're in tune with Cleveland Sightsetter Radio. It's the USA Today update for this evening, Tuesday, October the 6th. And as I look at the clock, I'm about out of time. I got maybe a minute or two left. So let's take this minute to look back today in history from today's USA Today. October 6th, and on this date in 1683, the first permanent German settlement in North America was founded, the historic neighborhood of Germantown in Philadelphia. On this date in 1866, the Reno Brothers gang pulled off the first train robbery in the United States. They stole over $10,000 from a train in Indiana. It was a daring heist that inspired countless Western movies and train robberies. On this date in 1927, The Jazz Singer, that movie with Al Jolson, it opened in New York as the first ever full-length talkie. The groundbreaking film with spoken dialogue revolutionized the entertainment industry. In 1949, on this date, Smile, You're on Candid Camera, the hidden camera reality TV show first aired in America. It was a long-lasting sensation, inspiring numerous spin-offs and similar shows around the world. On this date in 1978, Iranian religious leader Ayatollah Khomeini was granted asylum in France after being expelled from Iran for his opposition to the Shah. On this date in 1979, Pope John Paul II became the first pope in history to visit the White House, where he met with President Jimmy Carter. And on this date in 2010, that was the day Instagram was born. The app was launched, racking up 25,000 users in its first day. And on to the forecast for you after another beautiful, sunny, nice day here in Northeast Ohio. Tonight, clear sky and a low of 48. Tomorrow, sunshine and 75. Tomorrow night, partly cloudy and 52. Then ahead, Thursday, sunny and 68. Friday, sunny and 68. So a really nice week here, isn't it? And that wraps things up for the Plain Dealer Update. Thanks for listening to Cleveland Sightsetter Radio. We appreciate that very much. God bless you. Enjoy the rest of this Tuesday and have a great week ahead.
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0: 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Again, that's Anthony Griffin at 216-658-4675. Staying Connected. The Staying Connected group is a monthly meeting held for 6 months for clients that have completed the Vision of Success program. Staying Connected gives clients additional opportunities to hear from speakers and receive ongoing support from their peers who are sharing similar experiences. 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
2: The next is a brief poetry moment. The poem is entitled New Hampshire by Howard Moss. Howard Moss was born in 1922 and died in 1987. He was the poetry editor of The New Yorker from 1950 until shortly before his death. New Hampshire. When the loons cry, the night seems blacker, the water deeper. Across the shore, an eyelash charcoal fringe of pine trees. The lake reflects indefinite pewter, and intermittent thunder lets us know the gods are arriving one valley over. After the long melancholy of the fall, one longs for the crisp brass shout of winter, the blaze of firewood, the window's spill of parlor lamplight across the snow. Flaring like a match dropped in a dry patch, one sunset tells the spectrum story. See the last hunter's flashlight dim as he hurries home to his lighted window. This is Ellen Mayer, looking forward to being with you again.
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0: 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Staying Connected. The Staying Connected group is a monthly meeting held for 6 months for clients that have completed the Vision of Success program. Staying Connected gives clients additional opportunities to hear from speakers and receive ongoing support from their peers who are sharing similar experiences. 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

This is Sally Surin. 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Nearly 2 million people have lost the simple ability to feel steady. Can an experimental medical implant restore it? For almost 4 years, Richard Stevens' brain felt as if it were jiggling around inside his skull. If he turned his head, his vision wobbled for a few seconds, before it became steady again. To cope, he had to constantly pause to stabilize himself and make every movement deliberately to avoid getting a headache. Though he initially had to be in a wheelchair, he trained himself to walk around with a cane and even to keep working his job as an employee benefits counselor, though he had to be driven there. Stevens already knew what ailed him: bilateral vestibular loss. He no longer had function